0: some encouragement, not to blindly leap off cliffs, but to calibrate your risks, to take careful ones, to look for the opportunities that will propel you forward, even if there's something a little scary about them.
1: Jody, it's been good to listen to you. Thank you so much for joining us. Appreciate it.
0: It's a pleasure. Take care. Thank you so much for having me. And really, good luck to everybody out there. I'm rooting for you.
1: Jody Kantor is an investigative journalist at the New York Times and the author of How to Start Discovering Your Life's Work. Mm-hmm.

folks, I just got to mention to you, you want to check out the Powwow Step Party. It's on Reclaimed. We took this song from their big playlist. Reclaimed is a fantastic place to continue this discovery of music. Have a wonderful Indigenous Peoples Day tomorrow. Thank you for your wonderful, rich questions about music and culture. I hope tomorrow is a wonderful day of celebration and discovery. We've had so much fun hanging out. We'll see you next week.

0: Good evening. I am Ife Chiwetelu, and tonight we are celebrating National Indigenous Peoples Day with a special lineup of CBC programs dedicated to Indigenous stories, voices, and culture. Our regular weekend schedule will be back next week, but for now, enjoy.
1: Hi, I'm Matea Roach. Welcome to Bookends. To kick off Indigenous History Month in Canada, David A. Robertson shares 52 ways to reconcile and why stories are at the heart of them all. David A. Robertson is a name that can be found on a lot of books in classrooms and libraries across Canada. And David A. Robertson, the man himself, has physically been in a lot of libraries and classrooms across this country. Through his books and in-person engagements, David has dedicated his career to sharing stories about Indigenous peoples, their histories, their cultures, and their lives today. With each of his stories, David delves into hard truths, always with a gentle touch and a profound sense of hope. And now David has a new book out. It's called 52 Ways to Reconcile: How to Walk with Indigenous Peoples on the Path to Healing. Regardless of how long your family has been in this country or what your relationship is to this land, I think there'll be something you can take away from this book and from this conversation. And it was such a delight having David A. Robertson join me in studio for this chat. How are you doing?
2: Doing well, thank you. Thanks for having me.
1: To start things off, I wanted to actually read the epigraph of 52 Ways to Reconcile, and it's a quotation from the 19th century American author, historian, and minister Edward Everett Hale. And you used as your epigraph, "I am only one, but still I am one. I cannot do everything, but still I can do something, and because I cannot do everything, I will not refuse to do something that I can do." What do those words mean to you?
2: Well, they mean a lot to me. One of the many things that I learned from my father, actually, father's been a big mentor to me. He continues to be, even after his death. He kept copious notebooks, my dad. So everything he learned or thought about or liked hearing, he wrote it down. And he would often paste in quotes that he liked into the inside covers of these notebooks. The last one he kept had this quote by Edward Everett Hale in it. And it meant so much to me that I actually got it tattooed on my arm too, but in syllabics. But what it says to me is that, first of all, I think that no action is too small. Any action you take with intention can have a profound impact. But if you don't do anything, then you're not giving yourself a chance to have that impact. And so I think it's just a call to action for me. It reminds me that I can do whatever is in my capacity to do with the platform that I have. And even if it's just one thing, it's better than doing nothing.
1: Mm. That's so much at the heart of this new book, you know, given that it is a book where it's giving suggestions essentially of actions that any person can take to walk along the path to reconciliation. I think reconciliation entered the vocabulary for a lot of people when the Truth and Reconciliation Commission was established back in 2008. But that wasn't the first time, of course, the word reconciliation was used to talk about Indigenous peoples and their relationship with Canada. What does the word reconciliation mean to you? Because you talk about that a bit in the opening to this new book.
2: Yeah. I mean, I think that, like, because I've been doing this for about 15 years now, and I've been lucky enough to go to schools across Canada to speak to teachers, adults all over the place. And as I've done this work, I've come to a better understanding of what we're trying to do. I do think that reconciliation, in the broad sense that people think about it in, is a misnomer. Because we're not trying to return to anything. We're not trying to fix something that was not broken before. The relationship between Indigenous and non-Indigenous Canada has always been broken. So it's not exactly the right word, I don't think. I use it, but I just want people to think critically about everything. Mm-hmm. And so we think critically about this word. What I think we're trying to do, and what I think that reconciliation really is, what I talked about with my father about, is it's building relationships. It's building community. And it's doing that through mutual understanding and respect. So we're not trying to build or return to anything. We're trying to build something for the first time. And so if we keep that in mind, I don't care what you call it, as long as we're doing things properly and with the right kind of vision. And I think that that conversation hopefully focuses that vision onto the right kind of goals we need to have.
1: Mm. You write that you see reconciliation as a verb, which is kind of interesting because reconciliation as a noun almost sounds like it's a state that you get to and then you're there. Whereas a verb implies to me that it's ongoing action that doesn't end. Can you talk a bit more about that, reconciliation as a verb?
2: Yeah, I mean, it is an action. It is intentionality. You know, we need to continue to think about the actions that we can take in our own capacities and have a long-term view and know that we need to continue to act into the future. My dad used to say that, I'll probably mention my dad every single answer I give, but that if he did things the right way, that he won't see the results of the actions that he's taken in his lifetime. I was given this amazing reminder of that when I was, after he died, I was giving a PD session to Indigenous teachers at the Canadian Human Rights Museum in Winnipeg. And after the session I was giving to these teachers, my dad worked in Indigenous education, they all came up to me and told me that they were there. A lot of them were there because of my dad. And I saw what he meant there, you know. And so I wish he was there to see that, but he knew he didn't have to be. He wouldn't be if he did things the right way. So it's a continual action. And keeping in mind as well that we're still trying not only to heal from what's happened, but we'll be trying to heal from what is happening now for a long time. Mm-hmm. We still have colonial systems in this country that is doing damage. And so we have a long road to go and a lot of actions need to be taken and will need to be taken for the foreseeable future. So if we take them with intentionality and with the knowledge that we all do have a role and we all can take an action and we should take an action, that's when we change this word into a verb. And that verb is a motivational factor for us to continue to do the work together as a community.
1: Mm. It's funny you mentioned, bringing up your dad in every response, and he's everywhere in your work as well. I'm a famous talker about my dad that I will weasel my dad into any conversation, so I can relate to that absolutely. And I want to give you the chance to talk about your dad in more detail because his ideas and your relationship with him are all over 52 Ways to Reconcile, and he is such a part of the work that you do in your speaking and community engagement. Can you tell us what it is about him that continues to inspire you and your work? And, you know, what was it that brought all of these people to the Canadian Human Rights Museum? Like that you mentioned, he's had such an impact, not just on you, but on so many people, it sounds like.
2: Well, the stuff that my dad was talking about and working at, you know, 30, 40 years ago, were things that we still aren't doing. And so he was a very forward-thinking man. He was a visionary. He worked in Indigenous education. He built programming. And the programming he built was put in place so that Indigenous communities in particular will have control over their own systems. He talked a lot about local control, for example, in the education system and how kids should be able to learn in their homes, taught by their own people or by people who had been trained properly to stand in front of kids and speak in their language and know their worldview. He thought that Cree kids, for example, deserved no less than French kids who were in French immersion. Then why don't we have Cree immersion programming? And so he was someone who shaped what I do because I tried to have the same sort of vision that he's had, knowing that the things that he wanted to do, the things that he wanted to accomplish were forward-thinking things. And in that Human Rights Museum experience, he developed programming in particular to train Indigenous people just teach in their own communities. So he had this program called BUNTEP, which is a Brandon University Northern Teachers Education Program. He built that in the 70s. It's still running today.
1: Wow.
2: Out of University College of the North, which he implemented that college. And he would never take credit for that. That's the other thing, the humility that he had with what he accomplished was something I also try to emulate in my own work. We don't do the same work, but I think we have the same goals, you know.
1: I'm interested to talk about, you know, some of your earlier books. Like you started out actually working in graphic novels. You have the Seven Generations graphic novel series that you started back in 2010, or a graphic novel about the life of Helen Betty Osborne. Why did you choose graphic novels or comics to start off your writing career?
2: It's really fighting fire with fire, you know. When I was a kid growing up, I was a huge comic nerd. probably still am. And I used to read comics by the box. You know, my brother and I used to stay up all night. My brother Mike and I, we used to stay up all night reading comics by flashlight under our blankets. And what I didn't know at the time, but what was really seeping into my being were these misrepresentations of Indigenous people, these stereotypes through Indigenous characters in comics, and how it created a view of what an Indigenous person is, and a completely damaging view. And so when I started to think about writing about Indigenous people from a place of knowledge, after doing the work for several decades, I thought I would use comics because comics had done so much damage. Mm. So why not use them to do good? And so I used them early on in my career to accurately represent Indigenous peoples and the many different distinct cultures we have across Turtle Island. And it's been this incredible journey where I go to schools now and I still see those books I wrote 15 years ago being used in classrooms. Mm. You know, Seven Generations is getting a 15-year release in the fall because it's still relevant. And that means so much to me to see that book still has use in the classroom to teach. But it's because of, I think, the content, but the form. Mm. And comics speaks so powerfully to us because it's how we used to talk. We used to talk through pictures before we had words.
1: I know that you grew up not totally connected to your Cree identity and kind of learned that you had Cree family and connections with that community a bit later in your childhood. I'm curious about the interplay of having maybe picked up some negative stereotypes and inaccurate representations through reading. Like, how did that interact with you learning about your Cree identity a bit later on in your childhood?
2: Well, what you do initially is you build this really kind of shaky foundation with these lies, really. Mm-hmm. And you become those lies. You believe that you're those lies. And so I believed that I was those stereotypes. You know, I looked at myself and thought, the only thing accurate about, you know, comics representation of Indigenous people, if you think about it, you know, think about like the leather pants and the war bonnet and, the, you know, the shield and spear and all that. The only thing that's accurate is that we all have like ripped six packs. You know, that's all. No, but really, like you begin to think of yourself that way, and you begin to think of yourself as the lazy Indian, or the drunken Indian, or the savage Indian, and it does damage to your psyche. It does damage to how you see yourself, and you begin to, at least for me, develop a low sense of self-esteem, and on that foundation, it becomes more solid as you grow older. And it isn't, there's nothing in opposition to that. Mm-hmm. When my father and my mother got back together when I was in high school, and my dad, I was really, you know, really got to know my dad for the first time because he started to live with us. And he started to tell me stories about his life growing up in the trap line, life in the community. I got to see what he did, go to his work, and he was the boss. And I was like, oh man, how is this Cree guy? He's in charge of a bunch of people. Like, he's the boss, you know? And so the process is you break apart that foundation, you take a jackhammer to it, you destroy that foundation, and then you build up something new. Mm-hmm. And you build up something new based on truth that comes through story. And so it's this long process. And over time, in that rebuilding process, I began to develop a strong sense of identity and a strong sense of self-confidence as a Cree person because of the work that I did. And we can't get there if we don't have access to the stories that we need to build up that foundation based in truth. And everybody needs that. Everybody deserves that.
1: I'm talking to David A. Robertson, and his newest book is called 52 Ways to Reconcile, How to Walk with Indigenous Peoples on the Path to Healing. I'm Matea Roach, and this is Bookends. Just to note that this next portion of our conversation deals with the topic of residential schools. If you're in need of support, you can reach out to 1-866-925-4419. Your first picture book was When We Were Alone, and you and your illustrator, Julie Flett, actually won a Governor General's Literary Award in 2017 for that book. When you look back at writing that book and the process of bringing it out into the world, what was that period of working on it like for you?
2: When We Were Alone was a kind of a bold story, because after reading the calls to action from the TRC, it said, we need to start teaching this stuff in kindergarten and all the way through school. And I remember thinking to myself, what is there for kindergartners right now? And what support are we giving teachers to teach something that's super important? And I've always believed that we need to start teaching these things at a very young age. just like we do any other subject. You know, I use this analogy of math often. Mm-hmm. We don't wait till grade 8 to start teaching math. We start teaching in kindergarten. We do the same thing with residential school history. So I sat down one day and I started writing When We Were Alone. And it was a script that had balance, which my dad always talked about. We need to have balance. So not just the trauma. Let's talk about the reclamation. And so I tried to balance the story in that way. But at the same time, it has some really hard truths in there, you know? Mm-hmm. And so When We Were Alone came out, I remember there was a resistance at first because they were like, you can't write about residential schools for kindergartners. And I said, this is because we haven't done it yet. Mm-hmm. I've always had that attitude. And so When We Were Alone came out, and I've never heard once a negative comment about it. Mm-hmm. And I've heard many stories about the impact that it's had on kids, but through the parents, you know? And so like, I remember one time, very early on in the life of When We Were Alone, at a grade 1 classroom, the teacher was telling me a story about how a parent had come up to them after school one day and said, what did you read to my kid? And the teacher thought, oh, I'm in trouble, you know? And she said, well, I read them When We Were Alone, showed them the book. And the parent said, well, I'd never learned about residential schools mm-hmm. before, and my kid taught me last night
3: yeah.
2: because they'd read this book. And so what we're doing is we're arming children with truth, and children will do incredible things with that truth. And they really are the agents of change. They're the ones who have the heavy work. We've left them with this burden. And the best thing that we can do, because we've done that, is to prepare them to undo the damage that we've done. And they're ready for it. And that's why I have so much hope in the future, because of the future is in their hands. And it's in good hands. Mm.
3: David, I want to ask actually about another children's book that you wrote, which is your other collaboration with Julie Flett on The Trap Line. You won another Governor General's Literary Award for that in 2021, just absolutely stacking up awards. You mentioned this trap line earlier, actually, when you were talking about your dad near Norway House in Manitoba, where your father would have spent his early years. And it inspired not just this book on the trap line, but also your podcast, Kiweo. Can you describe this actual place and what it means to you?
2: Well, it's another home. Mm-hmm. You know, we have this saying in Cree culture, I think in many different indigenous cultures, it's called blood memory. And it's a concept where the people who came before you live within you. They're kind of woven into the fabric of who you are and your identity. And so I went to the trapline with my father the year before he died. And we got to walk the land together. And he taught me stories. And that was important. I learned about his life there and what he did. But he also, like when he brought me there, I felt like I had come home too. He hadn't been there for 72 years. And I had never been there before, but I felt like I was being welcomed there by the land. It was this really powerful feeling. My dad also seemed younger. He was frail and getting older at the time, but he seemed stronger that day. I remember thinking, he's drawing strength from the land. You know, my dad is strong here because of the water and the land. And it was a profound day. And it really not only shaped my life in a different way, but it changed the course of my work as well. Because what I realized is that this is equally important. Learning about stuff like this is equally important. And it reframed reconciliation for me into knowing that it's not just about trauma. It's also about the beauty of our peoples, you know, across Turtle Island, our cultures, our communities, our connection to land, our languages. And learning about those things is equally important as the trauma that we've endured as a people. And that's why I appreciate so much being asked to go to schools, because kids get to see me. Mm. I always ask them, like, what did you think you were going to get when it came here? Did you expect to get this dude in like jeans and a t-shirt with like, you know, tattoos and a pearl gem hat? But that's Cree too, you know? And so it reframes this perception of Indigenous people, not only into who we are, but what we can do, what we're capable of. And I think that's such an important part of this conversation.
3: David, I want to ask now actually about another book for young people that you have coming out this summer, which is Little Shoes, illustrated by Mary McKibben. The illustrations are so beautiful. They like just glow off the page. And at the end of this book, you have a photo of your son, James, who's sitting beside a memorial, the titular Little Shoes, I suppose, a memorial to children that did not come home from residential schools. What role did James have in developing this story?
2: I mean, a huge role. He's such a thoughtful, compassionate, empathetic kid. Most kids are. And we were at a memorial after the unmarked graves, and James on his own went over to this memorial with all these little shoes and teddy bears, and he sat there and looked at them. And he sat there for probably 5-10 minutes. And we took a picture of him, not in a performative way, but we just wanted to remember that moment because he was working through, like he was trying to understand. And then pretty soon after that, he came into our bedroom and he went up to my wife and he said, who cuddled the kids at night when they were scared? And my wife and I tried to answer that the best we could. And then he kind of crawled into bed with us. And I thought, oh, man, kids are going to have so many questions. And so many kids are going to be asking stuff like that. And how do we answer that properly? And how do we prepare ourselves to answer those things properly? And just like with when we were alone, I just thought, well, books help. So I felt like I needed to sit down and write something that would help a parent, that would help a teacher answer those tough questions that kids are going to have. Because they feel so much and because they know so much, but they're still kids. And this book is a way for me to maybe just start a conversation and at least get kids and adults thinking about how to work through the things that are really hard to understand. Like how could a system be in place that killed kids? Mm-hmm. 'Cause that's what the system did, you know? And kids deserve to know these things. And how do you do it in a good way without scaring them? And how do you do it so that they understand without being afraid? And this book was a way for me to do that. But James was a catalyst.
3: Mm. Yeah, I think one thing that I've heard kind of in response to questions about what age is the right age to start talking about residential schools and how do we talk about this with children is like, well, if kids who were 5 years old were being taken to residential schools and they had to contend with the reality of what that was, surely we can find ways to talk about it with kids of that age now. Your work writing for children has overlapped with your work raising not just James, but actually 5 kids, which is quite a bundle of children. How much of your kids influenced your work over the past 15 years?
2: Oh, enormous. Yeah, enormous influence. You know, I have a 22-year-old, 19-year-old, 17-year-old, 14-year-old, and 10-year-old. And they were probably the primary influence in me starting to write for kids for a few reasons. You know, I wanted them to understand the country. I wanted them to understand the history and through that understand a bit more about themselves without imposing anything on them. But I also wanted them to understand as well that we live in a community. Wherever you are, you're part of a community. And you not only should be able to benefit from living in that community, if you're lucky enough to live in a good community, but you should contribute to that community in some way to make it better. And what if we all did that? If you do that, you're making your community a little bit better every little act you take.
3: Mm-hmm. Circling back to 52 Ways to Reconcile, this book includes so many suggestions of things that we can do to walk the path of reconciliation, from starting an Indigenous book club, consuming Indigenous podcasts, writing your own land acknowledgement that is relevant to your community, making bannock, going to Indigenous restaurants, understanding privilege. Like, there's so many things. But you write that you're specifically partial to entry number 9, which is support an Indigenous musician. Why is this maybe the one that you're most partial to?
2: Music has been one of the most important things in my life, literally saved my life in a lot of ways. And the vitality of Indigenous music is something that I really admire and try to hold up as much as I can. You know, one of the first events that I had to do in Winnipeg as a writer was for a place called Aqua Books. In that first event, we had this little young musician come up to perform, and that was William Prince. And now he's like, you know, this incredible musician, singer-songwriter. And so sometimes listening to a musician can change somebody's life. And that's why that act means a lot to me, because music means a lot to me. And I think it can mean a lot to everybody. And we have a lot of talented musicians who are Indigenous here in this country.
3: You mentioned William Prince is a particular favorite of yours. Is there a specific song that you want to share with us, perhaps, before we go?
2: I think it's Old Souls. You know, it's an amazing song. And there's a line in there that makes me think about the process. I think the line is something like, you crawl before you walk before you run. And even when you're running, you bump into things now and then.
4: First you crawl, then you walk, then you run, crashing things.

0: that's the thing, right? That's the incremental steps that you have to take, you know, in anything. But reconciliation is starting off with these small acts, these little small actions that lead to amazing places together. And there are going to be mistakes. You're going to bump into things. Mm-hmm. But as we get better, you'll be able to run unimpeded. And the places we'll go together is pretty exciting.
1: Well, David, thank you so much for coming into the studio today and for sharing so openly and giving so much of your time. I really appreciate it.
0: Oh, I appreciate you having me. Thank you.
2: First you crawl, then you walk, then you run, crashing things now and then. All too close to the sun, generation numb, burning tips of our wings.

That was David A. Robertson. His new book is called 52 Ways to Reconcile. And as David suggested, supporting Indigenous creators and sharing their stories is one of the small acts that we can take on the path to healing. 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I'm Matea Roach, and this is Bookends on CBC Radio.

0: Hey, welcome to Bookends. I'm Matea Roach. Today on the show, Connor Kerr's new novella is a love letter to the city of Edmonton and to the power of community. But it also calls out the horrors of dating apps. Over the past 5 years, Connor Kerr has won many major awards and nominations for his two novels and two poetry collections. And his fifth book is just as real, readable, and powerful as those other works. But it's also something completely different. Something between a poem and a traditional story. It's called Beaver Hills Forever, a Métis poetic novella. Beaver Hills Forever follows four Métis people, all living in Edmonton, and through an alternating series of their inner monologues, we follow those four through their everyday lives. We watch them strive to create brighter futures for themselves in a system that's often stacked against them. Author Connor Kerr is Métis and Ukrainian. He's a member of the Métis Nation of Alberta and a descendant of the Lac Ste. Anne Métis and the Papas Chase Cree Nation. His Ukrainian family are settlers on Treaty 4 territory in Saskatchewan. Connor himself grew up in a variety of prairie towns and cities across Saskatchewan and Alberta, including Edmonton, which is where we find him today. Connor, hello. Welcome. Thank you so much for joining me. How are you doing?
1: I'm doing very well. Thank you for having me. I'm a big fan of the program.
0: Oh, thank you. Well, congratulations on the new book. As I mentioned in the intro, it's unique. There's this kind of freewheeling flow to the stories of the four characters. They each have quite a distinct voice and identity. In order of appearance, we have Buddy, who's this welder that does rotational work where he's going to work in the oil fields. Baby Mama, who is Buddy's baby mama, who essentially has to function as a single mother for long stretches of time while he's off working. We've got Fancy University Boy, who is basically exactly what he says on the can. He's alone in the big city. He's kind of finding his feet at school. And then we have Auntie Prof, who's also in a university environment. She's overworked. She's underpaid, trying to not get too jaded about her job. Where did these four characters come from?
1: I have a little bit of myself in all four of the characters, and a lot of them are kind of just composites built around people that I've like known over the years as well. Like I was very much an 18, 19 year old, like small town kid trying to like go to university. A lot of those things that I'm the fancy university boy like existed. I went through, you know, years and years and years of working in Indigenous education and relations roles and got quite jaded of the whole process. There's a little bit of that with like anti-prof. Was, you know, working at a community college for years and saw like a lot of single mothers and women and men kind of going through the college process to try to create better futures for their family. And so, you know, baby mama's got a part of that in there. And then just going back to like kind of my blue collar roots and the role that a lot of my friends and family play in the roles that they do. And I don't think those stories are told enough on how they're just working to, you know, make a better future for their families. And that kind of had like Buddy in there as well. And so I think I had a little bit of all myself and all the characters more so than anyone, but then more just these ideas of like composites of people that I've known for my entire life.
0: I wanted to ask a bit about the names of the characters as well, because the fact that they don't have names, but rather they're known to the reader by these descriptions of kind of their role, that extends to minor characters who show up in this book too. No one really gets a first name. Everyone is described almost by how they relate to the other characters.
1: Yeah. The names are kind of part of the, like the names are part of the characters themselves. And especially when playing around with like a constrictive form, I don't know if constrictive is the word, but like a form like that, you want the name to also relay like a bit of information for the reader on like who these people are and how they're existing within the world too. And like, you know, Buddy just kind of being like that nickname for anyone and like in like the hey buddy
0: yeah boy, you and know, it can be so loving style. And also so derogatory to call someone
1: totally
0: buddy.
1: Yeah. Oh yeah I use it all the time. Yeah, it's just like, oh yeah, good job buddy.
0: Yeah, oh, if like, someone yeah. cuts me off in traffic, uh-huh. like the buddy yeah, comes out yeah, real yeah. fast. Yeah,
1: yeah. I was gonna say that's probably the most like applicable time of using it. But and then, you know, like anti-prof, I thought that was just funny, the obvious connection with that too. And then like Fancy University Boy, that came directly from my life. Like I remember going back to some party when I was like 18, 19 in Drayden Valley And I walked into a sliding door because I'm a couple of beers deep. And of course, like all my buddies were like, ooh, fancy university boy doesn't know how to open a door. And on and on and on. So I was like, I'm going to keep that. I'll use that eventually.
0: Yeah. No, I think especially if you're kind of the one person who's gone to school, it's like, oh, they don't teach you doorknobs at college. Like, what do you know about anything? Yeah. I want to ask about the title of this novella, Beaver Hills Forever. What's the meaning of that for you?
1: Yeah, this was like, I know I've said this about pretty much every book I've wrote, that it's all a love letter to Edmonton. I'm very like localized within like the books I read. But this one in particular, you know, it was very much, yeah, like that classic like love letter to a city, and Beaver Hills being the Cree name for the space in the area. I wanted to kind of honor that. And initially it just started out as Beaver Hills. And then I threw the forever in there too, because it kind of felt a little bit more like tongue in cheek and the way you would kind of like roll something out. And I mean, Edmonton's a city that, you know, has to kind of push back a little bit against its reputation on a regular basis, but the people who live here love it. And there were shirts at one point, I think some bar made, that were like Edmonton forever, you know, or something like that. Mm-hmm. And that kind of just stole that wording from there.
0: One thing that was cool for me reading this novella is there's a love letter to the physical beauty of Edmonton. We see these descriptions of these massive, wide, vibrant prairie sunsets, but also go in to drink White Claw at an Earl's. And those are equally parts of what it means to be in Edmonton.
1: Earl's Tin Palace, great location.
0: I mentioned Buddy as one of these four characters. He's the first one that we meet out of the four. And he's somebody that I think feels this kind of push-pull between Edmonton. And then he also does have to leave to go to work. He's often also out in the bush. He likes hunting. He has kind of this complex, I guess, relationship to the natural environment, in the sense of he's hunting, he's on the land, but he's also working in a resource extraction business that's destroying the same land that he's from. How does that feel for him, that this is kind of how he earns his bacon?
1: Yeah, it's such a contradiction that I feel exists for so many kind of people. And this character is kind of my way of trying to reckon with it a little bit in my own mind, as someone who understands the realities of having to work for a living and not having the privilege of, like, you know, working in a white collar role or a policy role or a job where you can kind of like push back against resource extraction industries or those. And I think, you know, personally, that there's a way of kind of balancing that. But a guy like Buddy in particular, you know, he's just trying to make a better living for his family. He's trying to make a dollar in a world where he never thought he'd make anything to begin with. So having this job as a welder on a pipeline is like a great job. It gives him the money to like be able to support his family, support his children, to do what he loves, and all that. Yet at the same time, he's understanding the consequences of that, but what choice does he have at the same moment too? You know, and I feel, honestly, from a lot of the conversations I have with a lot of my friends and family and people who do work in resource extraction industries, they see what's happening, but they also don't have any other options. It's not like they can like just stop and go work for an environmental organization or go and work with like the government. So it's just this kind of constant pull and push around like, and what's right? And there's really no right in this, you know, it's just living and getting by.
0: Mm-hmm. I'm curious then whether capitalism or whether this kind of financial precarity is almost an antagonist of this book, because these characters only interact with one another in fairly oblique and limited ways. But the thing that they're all struggling against is really this search for, how do I earn a living in this constricted system?
1: Yeah. I don't think I'm saying anything new by saying that capitalism is definitely like the antagonist in this or in a lot of these things. And I know, even just chatting with my girlfriend the other day, she was reading, she's like, I get it. Like, capitalism is bad. Like, it's just reiterating this, but what's the difference? You know, like what else? Like, what's the other option that exists there? And how do you like actually create something that's like better in a longer term that will like work for these kind of things? And I'm just like constantly trying to like figure that out. And I think these characters, like, even if they might not necessarily name like capitalism as the antagonist, understand that they're like limited by the system that they live in and that they have to exist in, you know, like there's no opportunity for most of them outside of maybe anti-prof to like really have conversations around like decolonization or to have conversations around like switching governance or things along those lines when they just have to go work.
0: Mm-hmm. You just mentioned Auntie Prof Connor, and I want to talk about her a little bit more because she is, I would say, kind of the best set up, most established, the oldest of all of these characters, I think.
1: Yeah.
0: About halfway through the book, you write this about Auntie Prof. She used to think that she was going to change the world. How quickly that notion gets beaten out of you as you have to roll through what it actually means to be an adult in a Western capitalist culture, even if that same culture is on your territory. You mentioned earlier there's a lot of yourself in all of the characters, but Auntie Prof maybe is the one that's the closest to where you're at in your life in the sense that she's in her 30s, she's teaching. How do your feelings compare with what she's expressing in that section I just read?
1: Oh, yeah. I remember being in my early 20s and going out to work with an elder on Enoch Cree Nation. And at the time, you know, we were doing some government engagement stuff. And I was so excited about it. I was like, oh, yeah, this is like, we're going to change child intervention systems in Alberta by, like, you know, incorporating indigenous knowledges and all this. And I was like, really excited. And I was chatting with this elder and we're like going through and going over this stuff. And he's like, yeah, like, I mean, this all looks great. He's like, but, you know, it's not really going to change anything. And I remember being like, no. It's like, we're going to listen this time. The government's really going to listen. And we're actually going to like work on this report. It's going to be implemented. And yeah, sure enough, he was absolutely right. It was not implemented. It went and sat on the shelf. New ministers came in. It just got like completely like thrown to the winds. And then when I like at some point, I think it was honestly with the lack of like movement around the Truth and Reconciliation Commission, like calls to action and how that just like never progressed. And I was just like, you know what? Like, I get it. I very much get it now. Like I'm jaded. I don't want to be jaded, but I'm very jaded when it comes to a lot of these things. I think a lot of communities and indigenous communities have done a lot of incredible work at creating incremental change, but that comes from the communities. It doesn't come from like government policy or from corporate initiatives or those kind of things.
0: It's funny, like there's this tension of you don't want to become completely discouraged about the potential for change happening, but then there is this perhaps necessary cynicism that you have to adopt at a certain point because otherwise it's soul crushing to have great hope for change and then to have that taken away.
1: Yeah.
0: How do you navigate that now in your more jaded era, working still on some of these topics?
1: I honestly, like, I feel like a lot of joy when I teach my like creative writing courses or these English courses and see like young writers engage with like their own story and be able to tell that and to read, you know, the like incredible literature that's being put out on a regular basis. And I see like that as like a way of creating like this like narrative change. And it helps me get through my own like cynicism and disillusionment because it's also just the human experience in our time that we live in. And it is what it is. So there's like, so unfortunately, you know, sometimes you got to live with that, you got to deal with that, but I'm working more, I feel like, on like the micro level. And even like with my books, like the few people who might pick them up, like hopefully they get something from them, you know, like something that they can like take and be like, oh, this is like, I see these stories. I can validate this story.
0: Mm-hmm. I'm speaking with Connor Kerr. His newest book is called Beaver Hills Forever, a Métis poetic novella. I'm Matea Roach, and you're listening to Bookends. We've been talking about your experiences teaching and that sort of joy that you get in those small interactions of seeing a young reader or a young writer kind of blossom, understanding their own stories, learning how to express those. What we see, though, from your characters that are students in university in this novel is kind of like some difficulties that they face trying to figure out how they fit into institutions. Fancy University Boy specifically at one point has this professor accuse him of plagiarism. And he kind of doesn't defend himself. He's just like, I gotta go home. I gotta get out of here. Where did that moment in the novella come from?
1: Yeah, that was, once again, like another one that was based on like a very real kind of experience that I went through, not in my undergrad, but honestly in high school. I was writing out some family stories my grandma told me that kind of like speak a little bit more towards like magical realism from a Métis perspective than anything. And like the teacher at the time was very like, you copied this, you stole this. There's no way you wrote this yourself. You're just like a Métis kid in Drayton Valley. You couldn't possibly write a story along these lines. And he was very accusatory. And I was just like, I'm done. I'm not doing this like anymore. At the time. And when I got to university, it was just still like a miracle that I was able to graduate. I think it was because of like one or two creative writing professors that I had at the U of A that honestly probably boosted my grade up more than it deserved to like help me be able to like get through that. And like one is now my colleague, like Marilyn Dumont, and she was so instrumental in like just getting me through these classes, but also encouraging like the writing of like stories that actually meant something to me and to quit trying to pretend that I was like from New York or Chicago or somewhere like that.
0: I'm curious then, because we see three of the four characters in this novella, Baby Mama, Auntie Prof, and Fancy University Boy, all not totally happy within the post-secondary system.
1: Yeah.
0: Why is this system not working for them? Kind of even as these overtures are made towards, we're going to decolonize the university, or there are scholarships that can help you kind of get through.
1: Yeah, I think it's still just like the lack of representation for them and the navigation of a system. Like, and you think about for all these characters, they're all the first ones in their families to also like go through a post-secondary system or try to navigate it, try to do that kind of thing. And so there's no like generational knowledge to pass down around like, oh, like here's how you deal with a prof accusing you of plagiarism, you know, like here's how you deal with like someone trying to get you to do their work by like, oh, decolonize my course package, you know, or those kind of things. Like they're learning how to navigate as they go along in these systems that aren't necessarily meant for them or kind of exist outside their like natural worldview. And so they're trying to like balance and figure out like their own place within it. And like someone like Baby Mama, who's like excited to go back to school, you know, to be able to like learn, to do something different, to get there. And then like is actually kind of enjoying it while she's figuring it out and like trying to like get a hold of this, but she's got to balance way too many things. And I always think of like when I was in my undergrad, I had to work like oil field jobs to be able to pay for it and to be able to do all those kind of things to get through a undergraduate degree. And I remember like my classmates who were able to like, you know, they were going on vacations and weren't working in the summer and didn't have to work during the year. And just like how much easier it seemed. Obviously, it's so hard for everyone. Everyone's going through their own thing. But I remember just being like very jealous at the time. And I get it. I would have done the exact same thing, but if I could have just like concentrated on school. But for a lot of these characters, that's not the reality. And so they have a different experience than what a lot of people do.
0: I want to talk about the relationship between the four characters in this novel. You know, Fancy University Boy is Auntie Prof's nephew, Buddy is his cousin, but we only see very limited interactions actually on the page between any of these characters. But yet they all feel like they exist in community. They're part of the same world. What made you decide to, I guess, have the characters not interact, but then we know that they're related?
1: I didn't think this was the type of book that like benefited from like individualized like dialogue. Like obviously there's a little bit more going on between Buddy and Baby Mama and their breakup and a few more like interactions and scenes between them. I think then you'd be getting more into a straight like novel or like fiction like type territory where I wanted them to still have that sense of community, which exists in a place, you know, like Edmonton. It's a big city, but it's actually a small city when you get down to it, you know, and like people would know or work with, or like be within each other's orbit. Like at some point, someone would go up to like Auntie Prom and be like, oh, how's your nephew doing? You know, like those kind of things. How's your cousin doing? How's your nephew doing? And then at the end, I had that kind of like snippet where Buddy runs into Auntie Prof like in the ravine. And then there's like the potential future that can kind of roll from that too. But I thought it was like always important to kind of tie everyone together. They could have existed a little bit separately, but there's still this like notion that they're all existing within the same world, which would very much be the case, you know, in a place like this too.
0: I think that feeling of a big city that's also small is something that exists in most Canadian cities. I would say even totally. Toronto, I feel that way about very much, particularly when you get into a specific ethnic community or a specific community within a particular industry or something like that. All of a sudden, everybody does know everybody's business. All these characters are on dating apps. They're constantly kind of worried of like, who's going to find out that I'm going on a date with somebody, particularly Buddy and Baby Mama, right? Where they're also dealing with this breakup at the same time. That's, I think, a very real feeling for people that are in that kind of big city, small community space.
1: Oh, totally. I was, coming back to Edmonton, recently single. And that's very much based around like my like dating app experiences at the time. And I remember like chatting with this one woman and she sent me a message back being like, when I was, she's like, oh, what are you doing? I'm like, oh, I'm a writer. Where you at? And she's like, you should think about getting a trade, becoming an electrician or something like that. I'm like, I'm fine. I'm good. But I like writing. Thank you, though. Thank you for the suggestion on that. But it's such an interesting world to write about and navigate, I find, too, because there's so many cool and fun, like, character dynamics that come up in that type of, like, environment that you and stories that you would never like see outside of that.
0: Mm-hmm. I don't know that I would care to receive career advice.
1: Yeah, no,
0: when
1: exactly.
0: I'm on the apps. Yeah. Like that's yeah. just not what makes someone do that. I don't know.
1: Well, it's like, would you ever do that in your real life? Like I would just like,
0: not
1: like,
0: to someone hey, I'm just meeting. Yeah. No.
1: You know what's better than bookends? You yeah. should be a plumber.
0: I should go. I should be actually like so many of my East Coast brothers. I should actually be out in the patch. I should come out your way.
1: Totally.
0: Yeah. That's where I should be apparently.
1: Yeah.

0: grandfather tell these like wild histories of like his family farm in like eastern Saskatchewan and the ongoing feud with like the Zuchkins and the Polinskis over like chicken that were stolen 50 years ago, which probably were never actually stolen, you know? And it's just like these wild narratives that just go on and on and on and on. And there's no real like rhyme or reason. They're eventually going to get somewhere, but it's like it's the cadence of the story and the way that they're kind of told in this like beautiful narrative that tells you more about like the people and the culture and the dynamic than anything. And also just like hearing my grandmother tell stories. And she has like a magical realism like quality to the way that she like speaks about story and these things. Like to her, the land is just as alive and the water is just as alive and the birds and animals as like as anything else and just as conscious, which is very much within her worldview too, as a Métis woman. And it's just so nice to be able to hear this like influence. I grew up hearing these stories. I spent a ton of time as a child with my grandparents and like, you know, I yap a ton. I talk a ton. Like my friends are constantly like, okay, we get it. Like we've heard this story before, but so I feel like writing was a good like outlet and being able to like transform some of these stories and be able to carry them on. But I try to approach my writing in a way that it is very accessible and very like kind of carries those oral traditional like elements to it.
1: You were mentioning your grandparents on both sides, and sometimes your grandfather would be talking about these things that had happened 50 years ago. Was there ever an element for you as a listener of, you know, I can't actually tell anymore how much of this is true, but also I don't care because the story is just sort of true as it is now?
0: Yeah, I think I always lend myself to the idea that it's true because it's true within their mind, the way they're telling it at that point. And my grandparents on both sides, they have flair for the dramatic, the embellishment, which is very much something that I do as well. It's why I write fiction. Well, like if I wrote nonfiction, the entire thing would be a lie, like because nothing, everything would be embellished to some like extent or whatnot. And but when I hear those stories, like I hear them as truth because it's their truth, you know. It's the way they're like telling me. And sure, it might not be like the historical interpretation of, you know, Foam Lake, Saskatchewan back in the Ukrainian like days when they were all immigrating into that area, but it doesn't matter because it's also still just like the realities of the world that they exist in.
1: I think what all of this tells me is it's interesting. We kind of started off this conversation, I feel, in a more serious place. You know, we're talking about how this is a book that's about the grind of capitalism and people trying to earn a living. But at the same time, there's such a lightness to the tone of this book, even as these characters are dealing with some pretty difficult personal situations. And it ends in a place of hope and potential where we see Auntie Prof and Buddy have this encounter in the ravine, and Buddy's kids are running around, and we get to imagine as readers what's going to be next for them. I guess for you writing, like, how did you balance those two kind of tones of we're dealing with some serious material, but then also there is this irreverence and this sense of hope at the end?
0: Yeah, I honestly like my personal view, but like the world's the world. It's horrible. It's always been horrible. It's beautiful though, and it's got all these like emotions of beauty that exist within it too. And my day to day is like very beautiful, and I'm very fortunate to live that type of life, you know. But like right before this interview, I was out walking the dogs in the same ravine on this very nice like winter morning, and like seeing the squirrels ripping around and the birds out. And later tonight, I'll go teach. I'll get to go hang out with a whole bunch of really smart, educated, like talented, like young writers. I'm going to spend the afternoon writing and reading. Like, you know, like the days are just filled with so much beauty and love. Like, I spent the weekend visiting with friends and some family. Like, it's just so much like love and joy that exists within like the small interactions that we need to like just like really appreciate and kind of take into it. And so, even, you know, as Auntie Prof is striving for a better life, as Buddy is striving for something better, as all of these characters are working towards something better. And better doesn't mean like that, you know, bigger or richer or anything like that. It's just like spending your days doing what you want in a good way.
1: I mean, it sounds like you have a very beautiful rest of your day lined up ahead of you. And what you're describing of getting to go for a walk in the snow, getting to spend time reading and writing, getting to spend time in community, I'm like, that's the rest of my day too. And aren't we so lucky to get to do that?
0: I honestly, I wake up every day and I feel like just incredibly fortunate that somehow like I lucked myself into the world that I like live in. And

0: I thought I'd always work at a warehouse or be like a power engineer or do like work roles like that, which are great jobs. And I would have hated them though, because I was shocked that I showed up on time for this interview, even. Like, I'm very bad at showing up on time to anything, and I don't think a job that needs you to show up on time would have fit my worldview.
1: Well, Connor, thank you. Well, you did show up on time today, actually. I think I was later than you were. So thank you for that. And thank you so much for sharing this conversation with me. I've had a lot of fun.
0: Yeah, it was great meeting you, and thanks for the conversation.

0: Welcome to Ideas. I'm Nahla Ayed.
1: I cared for a young child who had had a very serious anoxic brain injury and was left in a persistent vegetative state. At that point in time, the parents, when they were informed of her condition, really felt that sustaining her body with machines and ventilation was not what they wanted for their child. And they asked the clinical team to discontinue those. At that particular time, the clinical team did not feel that that was an appropriate response and refused their request. And as a result, this child was cared for in our intensive care unit for almost a year. And over that period of time, only had reflexes. The parents stopped visiting. And so we became the primary caregivers for this child. It really raised some questions in our own minds as nurses. You know, why were we doing this? What was the goal of our intervention other than to sustain the bodily function of this child who had no awareness at all and whose parents really did not want their child's life to be sustained in this state? And so at the time, there really was no word for what we are experiencing. And so that was really the beginning of my journey to try to find a name for it. And then, you know, later, after really spending a lot of time trying to describe the kinds of situations that produce what we would call moral distress or moral suffering, I really began to wonder what else was possible.
0: But now there is a word for the guilt, shame, and betrayal we experience when we violate, for whatever reason, a deeply held value. That term is moral injury.
2: Moral injury is, first of all, a moral injury. It's a wound to conscience, to our moral compass, to our soul, to our identity. It's when a person perpetrates, witnesses, or fails to prevent any act that transgresses our own moral beliefs, our core values, our ethical codes of conduct, our humanity. My brother was drafted and went off to Vietnam with the 1st Air Cav and came back shattered. And I didn't understand why the man, my brother, who had came back to me was a different person from the one who left. And I felt I had lost him in various ways. I had lost him.
0: For decades, moral injury was a term reserved exclusively for soldiers returning from war. But in recent years, the conception of it has expanded. We now know that moral injury can also be produced by everyday experience.
3: I think some of the ways that we get ourselves into trouble is when we make up a story about the emotions that we feel that kind of create an abstraction of the concrete situation so that we don't have to feel those bad feelings or so that we can rationalize them away.
1: There's a kind of moral stress that arises when we're confronted with a situation where, you know, we have to make a hard choice between two options. And often it begins sort of with that feeling in our gut that something's not quite right here.
0: Not quite right. A sign that we've entered into morally dangerous terrain.
3: What does it mean for us to see people who are suffering, right? What does it make us want to do? How do we think about these in really concrete terms?
0: Ideas producer Naheed Mustafa explores the landscape of moral injury and the often hidden toll exacted by guilt whenever we don't or can't act on what we believe is right.
1: So So to me, the moral stress is kind of the beginning of the process where it alerts us to there's values at stake here and we have to make a hard decision. And in some cases, you know, just that moral stress allows us to identify where that tension's coming from. And sometimes we can even resolve it. So to me, that's kind of the beginning of the continuum. If that can't be resolved at that point and, you know, a situation continues to unfold, then we may find ourselves in a situation where we're actually doing something that we think is not in alignment with our values, that we know what we should do, but for some reason, usually either internal or external constraints, we can't do the right thing. And that leaves us feeling a sense of what I would call moral distress. And then, you know, beyond that, if that moral distress really isn't relieved and there's some kind of moral adversity that overwhelms our capacity to feel that we can be a whole person, that our integrity is intact, then we often experience what is referred to as moral injury.
0: Moral injury shares some features with PTSD, post-traumatic stress disorder, but a key difference is while PTSD is driven by fear, moral injury is driven by guilt.
1: It also can happen clinically when we are in a situation where we don't have any moral authority to choose how we respond. My name is Cinda Rushton. I am a nurse and a professor of nursing and bioethics at the Johns Hopkins University. And one of the examples of that during the COVID pandemic was, you know, people came into hospital settings, people needed care, and under other circumstances, we might have been able to provide that care for them. But because of the, you know, intense limitations on resources, we weren't able to do that. And so that left people feeling as if they had done something wrong. And, you know, in one way, it wasn't their fault. There clearly were limitations on what was available. But yet, I think a lot of clinicians felt responsible for the outcomes that honestly they had no control over to a large extent. So to me, it's a different magnitude and intensity of moral suffering that often is not even recognized in the moment. It's often recognized retrospectively. You know, it's kind of like at the end of COVID, we look back and we go, oh, wow, I can't believe I participated in these activities, or I can't believe my actions caused harm to others. And then, you know, it begins to erode our sense of who we are as a person, our moral identity. I remember nurses saying to me, am I still a good nurse? Because I've participated in these things that have resulted in, you know, bad outcomes for patients. And some of them were unavoidable, but there's still that nagging question in people's minds of, you know, to what extent am I responsible for those outcomes? And so, you know, it really begins to leave a scar on their conscience and their view of themselves and their, you know, sort of core of who they really are.
0: When nurses experience this moral injury, like through COVID, for example, what is the remedy?
1: Well, it's an interesting question. I mean, in our work, actually before COVID, we began to ask the question, so what else is possible? You know, is it the case that these situations are inevitably going to dismantle our integrity, our sense of who we are, and there's no way forward? And that was really when we began to develop the concept of moral resilience, which is really the ability to preserve or restore our integrity in response to some kind of moral adversity. And there's endless possibilities in terms of what kinds of moral adversities everyday people are experiencing, but in clinicians in particular. And what we have done is we actually have developed you know, sort of a conceptual framework that includes, you know, a real grounding in personal and relational integrity, but also includes elements like our ability to be buoyant, our ability to self-regulate and to be able to manage the inevitable situations that we're in with a little less cost to ourselves as human beings, to develop a sense of moral efficacy that actually I have choices in these circumstances, and I can use tools that help me clarify, you know, how can I, to the greatest extent possible, act in accordance with my values? And then another important piece is this idea of self-stewardship, of being able to see ourselves as worthy as human beings, not because of our roles or our titles, but because of our humanity, that we can know ourselves well enough to know what nourishes and what depletes us and how to choose things that actually are life-giving instead of life-draining. So I think a lot of our work is about restoring a sense of agency, because one of the features of both moral distress and moral injury is a feeling of powerlessness. And when you feel powerless, you don't feel as if you have any choices. And some of those choices might be that, you know, I can stay and participate in system change in this organization or not. And to me, both of those are viable options, but it's particularly important that they arise from a place of clarity and groundedness rather than just reaction, so that people really can see what they're choosing, understand the consequences of either going or staying. And then to me, that creates a foundation where people can live with the choices that they make.
0: Signs of moral injury can include guilt and shame, anger and disgust. A person can feel intense self-criticism and feelings of betrayal.
2: The symptoms of moral injury are really natural responses. It's not a mental disorder. It's a very appropriate response to evil. Evil that we have seen, evil we have witnessed, evil we ourselves have committed, or which we have been unable or unwilling to prevent in others. So it's a soul injury, a moral injury. Moral injury has very distinct symptoms of its own: sorrow, grief, regret, shame, alienation. My name is Robert Maher. I'm a retired professor, emeritus professor at Hampshire College in Amherst, Massachusetts.
0: Robert has spent decades working with veterans and writing about moral injury.
2: How did I get into this? Actually, I witnessed and became involved in moral injury from my very early childhood. I grew up in the 1940s. I was born during World War II, and as I was becoming more and more conscious at the age of 3 and 4 and 5, I was surrounded by those who were really suffering from moral injury.
0: His Chicago neighborhood was filled with people who'd witnessed and suffered wartime horrors.
2: It had, at that point in time, the highest percentage of Holocaust victims of anywhere in North America. And I knew a lot of these victims as they were trying to recover their lives and make new lives for themselves. And also, I was surrounded by World War II veterans in my family, in my neighborhood, in my friends' dads. And I was enamored of war, thrilled by war, had dreams about war as a 5 and 6 and 7 year old, used to play war constantly.
0: One day, Robert and his friends were playing war when a young man in the neighborhood, a former soldier whom Robert and his friends knew and liked, saw the boys imagining themselves as soldiers.
2: When he saw us playing war, he came out and was angry
4: it was the first time I'd ever seen him angry at us. And so he said, I want to tell you all something. War is not a game. And he said, I want you to know about war. So he began to tell us what he had done in the war. And this was to 5, 6, 7-year-old children. The war stories he told were not censored. There was no trigger warning for them. And as he told these stories, he began to tremble. His lips began to quiver. And he found it more and more difficult to talk.
0: Eventually, the man's wife saw his distress and came over to take him home.
4: Before he got up, he looked at us and he said, remember, I wanted you to make a promise. And the promise is that you will never go to war. Never, for any reason, will you go to war. My next entry into work with moral injury was when my brother was drafted and went off to Vietnam with the 1st Air Cav and came back shattered. And I didn't understand why the man, my brother, who came back to me was a different person from the one who left. And I felt I had lost him in various ways. I had lost him, and I wasn't sure how to reconnect. He would never talk about the war. He wouldn't describe anything that he had done or experienced that would explain why he had been so transformed, so shattered by this war. And so I began to research, I began to study, I began to look for anything I could look to tell me what he had experienced, what he had suffered, what he had done, that possibly account for the transformation that I was witnessing in him and the loss of him as my brother.
0: Losing his connection with his brother led Robert Maher to work with veterans. On the professional side, his academic work included years spent translating the plays of ancient Greece into English. This is the juncture where his personal story informed his professional work. You wrote a book called Heracles Gone Mad, Rethinking Heroism in the Age of Endless War. Can you tell me about this book? What is its relevance to this understanding of moral injury?
4: Ancient Greek tragedy only existed 400 years, the 5th century BCE. And that century for ancient Athens, the mother house, as it were, of ancient Greek tragedy. It was born there, it was performed there in Athens. Ancient Athens in the 5th century was engaged in constant warfare, very much like the United States in the 20th and 21st centuries. What has been called the American century was a century of war, as was the 5th century for Athens. These plays grew out of that time. And as I began to study them, so conscious of the work I was doing with moral injury and the awareness I'd had since a child of the invisible, the terrifying and destructive invisible wounds that warriors were bringing back and living with for the rest of their lives. As I was doing both side by side, I realized that the Greek tragedies were transparent to the Greek history of the day. Nowhere is it more dramatic than in the Euripidean tragedy, Heracles.
0: In Euripides' version, Heracles comes home after he's performed his 12 labors, a series of epic tasks in the service of his king. Robert sees Heracles as a returning veteran, morally injured from what he's seen and done.
4: He himself is shattered. He himself is in some ways the shadow of the man who left, and certainly nothing like the inflated notion they have as a result of the heroization of his all his labors. Surely he's going to make his own city a safer, better place upon his return. Instead, when he engages in a ritual that involves the slaying, the sacrifice of an animal, he experiences a disassociative episode, which is in the play described as or attributed to Lyssa. In Homer and so on, that word Lyssa refers to battle madness, to raving, to a kind of rabid behavior of a bloodthirsty war-driven warrior. And so what he suddenly hallucinates and sees his own wife, sees his own family, sees his own children as enemies, as those who he has been killing as his greatest opponents in war, and he chases them down and slays them. So he murders his own family and then collapses into unconsciousness.
0: When he wakes, Heracles sees the death and destruction around him and asks his father what happened. His father replies, "My son, I know only this. There is nothing of yours that you didn't ruin."
4: The temple precinct in which the Greek tragedies were performed, the Theater of Dionysus in Athens, was heavily politicized, and the Greek festivals during which the plays were performed were profoundly connected to the military, to the city, and to the experience of war. The plays were preceded, the ritual of the theater in ancient Athens, or the tragic festivals, were preceded by military activities, military rituals. In ancient Athens, every male citizen was conscripted into the military at age 17. For 2 years, the 17th and 18th year of their lives were given over to military training. At the end of that time, those completed or those graduating recruits were processed into the Theater of Dionysus to take an oath to the city, to give their lives and commit their lives to leaving the city stronger, freer, and better than they found it, than they were born into it. They were pledging their lives. And in the theater itself, the amphitheater itself, in the Theater of Dionysus in Athens, the audience were all those who are returning from war or from active duty or going out. So many of the plays were transparent to what they had witnessed. And the aim, the purpose of theater in Athens, as Aristotle describes in the Poetics, or as he states in the Poetics, was catharsis. Catharsis meant a healing, a purification, a cleansing, a renewal that was enacted in the ritual in the theater itself. So this was a place where veterans came together to experience what the eminent psychiatrist and healer of veterans, Jonathan Shea, called communalization. And so the purpose of theater in Athens, the purpose of these tragedies, was to provide soldiers, provide Athenian veterans, Athenian active duty military, the communalization of their sufferings, of their terror, their wounds, and their moral injuries. And it was a therapeutic community, as it were, group therapy for a nation, a city, a nation state, a city state at war.
5: Athens is fighting for its life and yours eventually. The Athenian army is facing the Persian hordes at Marathon alone. The life of Athens depends on you. Athens asks you to help her fight.
4: So all of the playwrights themselves were soldiers. If we read the history of the 5th century in which Sophocles wrote his plays and served in the military, it can be argued from texts that Sophocles committed war crimes. Euripides, who was clearly from his plays a very anti-war Athenian and was eventually exiled, we know that he also served in the military. Aeschylus, when he dictated his own epitaph that was to be carved on his tombstone, never mentioned the fact that he was a playwright. He only had carved into his tombstone the fact that he was a soldier and that the enemies of Athens feared him in battle. So these were the playwrights, the musicians, the actors, the dancers, all of them, as well as all the audience, formed a military community, as it were, a city at war.
0: Beneath this stone lies Aeschylus, son of Euphorion, the Athenian who perished in the wheat-bearing land of Gela. Of his noble prowess, the grove of Marathon can speak, and the long-haired Persian knows it well. The epitaph of Aeschylus, found in the Greek anthology by Richard Francois Philippe Brunk and Frederic Jacobs. This is Ideas. I'm Nahla Ayed.

0: I helped make Mexico safe for American oil interests in 1914. I helped make Haiti and Cuba a decent place for the National City Bank boys to collect revenues in. I helped in the raping of half a dozen Central American republics for the benefits of Wall Street. I helped purify Nicaragua for the international banking house of Brown Brothers in 1909 to 1912. I brought light to the Dominican Republic for American sugar interests in 1916. In China, I helped see to it that Standard Oil went its way unmolested. Looking back on it, I might have given Al Capone a few hints. The best he could do was to operate his racket in three districts. I operated on three continents. Major General Smedley Butler was a United States Marine Corps officer. What I just read is an excerpt from his book, War is a Racket, which he wrote a few years before his death in 1940. Over time, he'd become disillusioned and felt duped serving as a soldier. He came to see his military career as service for business interests. Butler spent his remaining years channeling his feelings of betrayal and working through his moral injury by giving public lectures on war profiteering and the threat of emerging fascism in the U.S.
1: I'm Taya Lim. I'm a novelist, I'm a culture writer, and I'm a creative writing teacher, and probably have to think about morality and moral injury in all those facets of work.
2: When I first reached out to you about doing this interview, you said in your email, you probably think about moral injury every day.
1: Mm-hmm.
2: Why?
1: I think it's because of where I live. I live in downtown Toronto. Actually, on the way here today, I rode my bicycle and I passed, you know, multiple places where unhoused people are living, shelters where people are in distress, where people on the streets. I saw multiple people, perhaps in the process of an opioid overdose. It's very difficult to live in Toronto, but also potentially to live anywhere in the global north and not be conscious of the fact that, you know, I myself am at the end of a long supply chain of human suffering. What I specifically am talking about is something structural, which is the fact that I own property, right? So that my way of life is enabled by the fact that I own something whose value needs to stay up. And so long as its value needs to stay up, I'm going to see things in my neighborhood. Like, you know, there's a church down the street from my house, St. Stephen's in the Field, where the churchyard has been fenced and filled with cinder blocks to prevent people from pitching tents there because they have nowhere else to live, right? So I can look at that and I can think, have this incredible amount of distress. And it's also just so kind of absurdist in a way. And then I can also recognize that technically, I need that to be that way in order for myself, in a very direct way, in order for myself to have the resources that I have. It both helps us to understand the ways in which we are entangled and maybe what it would mean to kind of find a path out of those things, right? So thinking about those things, I think, opens our eyes to ways that we can actually be more strategic and the ways that we can maybe affect change.
2: You know, the churn that we're feeling, is that merely because there's more churn to sort of feel because there's so much more happening? Or do you think that that marks some kind of change for better if we think of moral distress as a good thing, as yeah. as a sign of action?
1: Yeah. I think it's all. I think it's all those things. Are we living in more injurious times? Potentially, just in the sense that, right, global supply chains are far more networked than they ever were, right? We are enmeshed with each other in this kind of like degradation of natural resources, including human workers, I think, in a way that we haven't been before, right? Like, this kind of enmeshment has been happening since the Industrial Revolution, but I think it's now happening at an intensity that has never happened before, and it will continue on in that way. I think now we have the words and the names for it. I think definitely, like, pathologizing and therapizing ourselves has been in vogue, at least for the past 30 years, probably. But I think what you also say is even more of a desire to elevate ourselves out of the pain. You know, I myself think that one of the hallmarks of white supremacy, you know, and I think all of us who actually live in this part of the world have some connection to white supremacy, whether or not we're white, is that it really, really needs to present itself as good. Right. And that's why when you talk about the colonization of the Americas, they came because they were going to convert everyone to, you know, to Christianity. There always had to be something good about it. It wasn't just like a land grab, even though that's
2: a civilizing mission.
1: Exactly. Yeah. Right. So there always is sort of, and that's one of the hallmarks of it. It really needs to see itself as good, even as it is doing, you know, the most kind of carrying out war crimes and doing the most heinous things. Right. So I think that's where I feel like worried about the conversation about moral injury and moral distress. If it becomes a pathway for us to properly label what's happening within us, right, and to heed, right, that interior call to do something differently, then it's a really positive thing. If it becomes a way to sort of say, like, I have to take a sick day because I'm morally injured, I need to lie down, then I think, well, I need to lie down for too long and then do nothing about what's happening in my neighborhood, then I think it really becomes very alarming. I don't know. I think as a civilization, it feels like we are constantly at a crossroads in which we are offered like a good choice and a terrible choice. And it seems as if we are constantly always doing both, right? And that's why we remain, you know, in these terrible times. And nonetheless, there are still people all around us, right, who are working to try to make things, you know, less atrocious. I think what's always important to remember is that moral distress is great, actually. You know, it means that we're human beings. It offers us an opportunity to do something about the terrible things that we see. And that moral distress only becomes moral injury after we repeatedly ignore that call. And we repeatedly find a way to sort of storify and rationalize our way away from that emotion.
2: So talk to me about that process of storifying, as you call it, of the moral pain that we feel when we encounter this. Yeah. What are the ways in which we placate ourselves?
1: Well, I think because we are so steeped in moral distress, because we are, you know, at the end of this supply chain of human suffering, and because those problems feel so overwhelming, it can be natural to try to say, because I feel this way, therefore I'm a good person, so that's all I need to do is feel bad. There's also so many imperatives and so much encouragement in this part of the world to decenter the experiences and the humanity of people who are not in this part of the world, or people maybe who are in this part of the world, like my neighbors who live in tents or who simply have nowhere to live, and to say, well, they're not part of our group, right? They're not part of something that we should care about or be interested in. When I first began to think about moral injury and moral distress, I became like a little bit worried about the way that the concept itself, especially if, for example, we're thinking about soldiers, maybe kind of erase the actual victims of war from the picture, right? We're so focused on the suffering of soldiers, we're not thinking about the people who have died, right, in the war. In the same way, we can become so focused on our own distress, on our own unhappiness, so that we don't think about the people who actually, right, don't have somewhere to live, who are actually suffering in terrible ways, like on our very doorstep. I think that's what I actually really want my children to think about, right? Is that when we feel upset, it's not actually about us, right? It's sort of our, like, whatever you want to call it, you can call it a conscience, you can call it our human nature, you can call it some kind of meter, encouraging us to do a little bit better. And we have to be very careful to not make ourselves the main character of that story, which I think sometimes these concepts threaten to do.
2: It's also this idea that moral injury or moral distress isn't often seen as a pathway to something else. It's seen as the thing in itself. Mm-hmm. And so now, now we need to grapple with the moral injury of large swaths of society, mm-hmm. rather mm-hmm. than saying, what is this telling us about the road mm-hmm. that we're on? Mm-hmm. So how do you do that? I mean, you know, it's also not always possible to say the suffering that you're having, that is not the important thing. Is the important thing is, what are you going to do about it now? Mm-hmm. it isn't always easy to turn the conversation, mm-hmm. though. And mm-hmm. so how do you think about that? Turning it away from people's own inner moral distress mm-hmm. to turning it outward to mean something
1: mm-hmm.
2: more.
1: Mm-hmm. I mean, I do think that sometimes where, you know, I think we have, as a culture, we have generalized anxiety disorder. And I think that that actually comes from not having those bad feelings. So there actually is, I think, a great value in sitting with the bad feeling and not trying to, and neither trying to sort of wallow in it, which I think is sort of what I was talking about earlier, but also not trying to sort of tamp it down or turn away from it. The more, and I think actually, you know, when you ask sort of what's happening when I walk down the street, for many of us, and often for me, what's happening is that as soon as I have the thought of distress, I push it away because I got things to do. You know, I think that that's a very normal thing to do. But the more that we do that, I think with the more that we have that kind of like ambiance of anxiety because something is wrong and we won't look at it. So I think there actually is a value to kind of feeling those emotions and really sitting with them and sitting with that unhappiness and that distress. I think where it becomes a problem is sort of like we said, when it's the thing that we focus on as a thing that needs to be cured and fixed instead of taking the opportunity to think about where it comes from. And I think the reason why there is an impulse to focus on the emotion is because part of the way that, you know, our dominant systems protect themselves is to try to reflect things that are systemic as individual. Right. So we have a systemic problem, right? We have a systemic problem as a culture. We have decided that making sure that everybody has a safe place to live is not as important, right, as protecting property values. That can very easily be converted into an individual problem if all we're thinking about, right, are the bad emotions that homeowners or people who are like safe in their tenancy feel. That just makes it about, it's something between, you know, me and myself, or it's something between me and the person that I'm having coffee with. Instead, right, the way out is to actually think about these systems, as complicated as they are. These are systems that we have created, you know, they were not given to us by some deity. And so that means that they're also things that we can dismantle.
2: It's tempting to think that moral injury is something we should avoid, just as we avoid anything that hurts and causes us pain. But moral injury has its own distinct moral standing. You've written that in the quest for answers around moral injury, quote, it became apparent that some level of moral suffering in the nursing profession is not only expected, but it is necessary. Why do you think it's necessary?
3: Well, if you think about a world where there is no moral compass at all, where there is no awareness that there are values at stake, and when those values are compromised, to me, our moral suffering is a signal of our moral conscientiousness, that we actually care about these values of things like compassion and dignity and justice. And if we don't experience that sense of tension or conflict, then we're probably not even going to notice when those kinds of conflicts occur. And to me, that suggests a world without any kind of moral compass at all. And I think that, you know, it's a motivation that is necessary for us to actually take action to address those very issues.
4: We should be grateful for moral injury in the sense that it is testimony to the fact that we have consciences, and the violation of who we are is deeply and sometimes enduringly and sometimes unbearably painful to us.
1: I think something that I grapple with in my work a lot of the time is that looking or witnessing, especially if we're talking about something like a genocide, whether I'm talking about the genocide in Palestine, whether I'm talking about the genocide that happened, you know, on the very land that we're in to Indigenous people in Canada, there's no point to it, right? It doesn't actually prevent any of the atrocity and the horror. And nonetheless, it is something that we must do. right? Why must we do it? I think it's actually something almost like spiritual, right? Or metaphysical. It's something that we have to do. Otherwise, we're not really people anymore. But it doesn't, I think, take the place of material action. I think that something that sometimes I find a little bit troubling about my fellow artists is that there's this sense that if we talk about, you know, the terrible things and we deconstruct them in our art, then we don't also have to stand in our positions as neighbors or stand in our positions as workers, right? Or as people with public platforms, we're sort of absolved of those things. And I actually think that that's really not true. These kinds of power operate across different planes, right? So as artists, we can engage with that stuff in our work. And then we also have to think about, well, what systems are we colluding with in getting our work across, right? And how can we stop doing that? We can also think about it in, you know, our lives as neighbors. Like, what am I participating in my neighborhood that actually goes against what my deep held moral beliefs are? And what can I actually do to stop?
4: For many, many years, I've spoken of the United States, of my own country, as a wounded nation. And for one thing, warriors, when they go to war, bring their war back with them. Wars are never over when they're over. They're just imported. It's always been an illusion that there is this moat, as it were, between the war zone and the homeland. And if war doesn't touch our nation, if we keep it isolated, if we keep the civilian population isolated, and if we keep the veterans silent, and if we can somehow enable them to live with their wounds so that the miasma or the disease that they have suffered by being in war is not contagiously brought over into the civilian population, we can go on waging wars with impunity. That has all been shattered, I think, in recent years. And anyone with open eyes, I think, and open consciences and hearts knew that veterans bring their war home with them. And we have been a severely, profoundly wounded nation for my entire lifetime. Hecuba's outcry in the play, Euripidean play, Hecabe, you know, that I have outlived the world I knew, and moral injury is now epidemic.
3: It's absolutely true that in the work that I do with nurses even and doctors is how difficult it is for people to name what is your moral compass. What is it that, you know, when the rubber hits the road, what are the values, not your preferences, but core values that apply to everybody that you will defend no matter what? And people look at me with, I don't know what you're talking about, because we've not actually cultivated this, you know, inquiry into who you are. What do you stand for? And why is that important is because if you don't have that kind of grounding, then you're kind of rudderless when you're confronted with these kinds of issues.
1: I think that's why I keep coming back to the idea that we shouldn't be trying to cure our moral distress, because the more that we're trying to cure it, the more that we'll think, by helping, I didn't feel better. Therefore, there must be no reason to help, right? Mm. Therefore, I fall into despair. We have to get comfortable with despair in the same way probably that we have to get comfortable with moral distress. The more that it becomes about trying to figure out how we can be good, right? How we can make ourselves good, how we can cleanse ourselves of our complicity or whatever it is that we get from being associated with this part of the world, the more that it's about our sort of internal mission, which is sort of like Christian, right? This idea of like cleaning our spirit, the more we're not going to get anywhere. But the more we kind of make a friend of that emotion, as awful as it is, because that's the emotion that, if we read it correctly, it's telling us what to do. It's telling us we have agency. It's telling us that there's something that we can do. The more that we can start to look at the systems and look at them Yeah, not because we're ever going to be cured, right, of this distress or this guilt. And I think the word guilt is very interesting, too, because I think usually guilt is the price we pay for doing something bad. Because if you don't want to feel guilty, either you say, well, I did my best, or you say, I'll make a better decision next time. Often guilt is sort of the thing that you pay in order to get away with the bad thing that you did. But the more that we recognize that we're not going to feel better, the less that becomes a goal for making change. And instead, the point of making change is to actually improve things for other people who we have the ability to help.

0: 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Thank you to our guests.
1: My name is Cinda Rushton. I am a nurse and a professor of nursing and bioethics at the Johns Hopkins University.
2: My name is Robert Maher. I'm emeritus professor at Hampshire College in Amherst, Massachusetts.
3: I'm Taya Lim. I'm a novelist, I'm a culture writer, and I'm a creative writing teacher.
0: This episode was produced by Naheed Mustafa. Our web producer is Lisa Ayuso. Technical production, Danielle Duval, Will Yar, and Emily Chiarvesio. The senior producer is Nikola Lukšić. Greg Kelly is the executive producer of Ideas, and I'm Nala Ayed.

Ron Kovac is a guy who, well, in a lot of ways, he's a lot like me. He was in the Cub Scouts. He loved baseball. He had his baseball idols. He wanted to be a good guy. He loved God. He loved his country. He loved President Kennedy. He wanted to be a hero. He decided he wanted to join the Marines and fight because he had fought a lot as a kid with toy guns and machine guns and so forth. Top it all off, he was born on the 4th of July, so that every 4th of July, when the country was celebrating his birthday, Ron Kovac was celebrating.

0: our culture, which is so violent and which is so which so romanticizes war. We were ready to go. We were ready to fight. We thought that the war was going to be like the John Wayne movies, but it wasn't. It was different. And when we came home and tried to tell the American public about the reality of the Vietnam War, that it wasn't a war to help people, but it was a crime against humanity and against the Vietnamese people, then they didn't listen to us. They threw us in jail. They called me a traitor. They spit in my face. I never thought that I would ever come back paralyzed. I never thought that I would ever come back from the war, not being able to have sex again, and not being able to feel my body. I could never envision that. I romanticized that I would come home. Remember Henry Fleming and the Red Badge of Courage?
1: Yes.
0: And the classic by Stephen Crane. How Henry Fleming in the beginning of the book pondered how he would act in combat, what would it be like for Henry Fleming to be wounded. And I would ponder and I would think about what it would be like coming home. And I always pictured myself limping back to my hometown of Massapequa, Long Island, and all the girls running up to me and hugging me and kissing me, said, "Ron, you're a great hero," and getting into the Cadillac and being cheered, and the mayor of Massapequa pinning a medal on my chest. But never once, Bill, did I ever think for a moment that I would come back from that war without a body, a living dead man, as I stated in the beginning of my book. I never thought for a moment. And I guess you could say that for all the young men that went to that war. We had an image of war that had been brought to us by the media, by the television, by the movies. There were three events that led up to the moment when I got shot. The first event was that people were demonstrating in the streets of America after I came back from my first tour of duty. I considered them traitors and volunteered and went back for a second tour.
1: You really wanted to show them.
0: I wanted to prove to them and set an example as an American that I was right and that we were right and that we were really defending democracy in Vietnam. That was one. Two, I went back for the second tour of duty, and while on a night patrol, I shot and killed an American soldier from Georgia, accidentally, which suddenly traumatized me, and I just felt incredible pain. The third was, following that, there was a night ambush, and I really wanted to make up for killing the corporal, and I really wanted to make up for the fact that I had volunteered to go back a second time. Here, I had been trained for months and months in the Marine Corps boot camp to shoot at a silhouette 500 meters away, and I've been taught who the enemy was, and now I had killed an American.
1: Yeah.
0: And then the next thing that happened was I went out on a night ambush. I volunteered to go out. I wanted to make up for killing the American. I mean, I couldn't believe that this had happened to me, and I couldn't sleep at night. I walked around. I watched people look at me, and I mean, I was completely tormented. So I went on patrol, and what happened? Children and Vietnamese were killed and shot and maimed, and I had to pick up the body of a young man and pick up his foot and put him on a helicopter with tears streaming down my face. Another crushing trauma and tragedy. So finally, when January 20th, 1968 came, I couldn't, once I was shot in the foot, I couldn't back up. I had tried to be an American hero. I had tried to serve my country.
1: You were still wanting to be the hero.
0: I wanted to be the
1: hero. More than ever.
0: And I had participated in the killing of these children and Vietnamese people. Innocent killing. I had participated in the killing of an American. And here, I was out in the open, and my foot had just been shot. And part of me wanted to turn around and run and save my life. And another part of me felt so crushed and so frustrated, so desperate. I honestly believed at that moment that I was going to die. And as I wrote in Born on the 4th of July at the very end, at that very moment, what I felt was, if you don't mind, I said,
1: "Go."
0: I felt that everything from my chest down was completely gone. I waited to die. I threw my hand back and felt my legs still there. I couldn't feel them, but they were still there. I was still alive. And for some reason, I started believing. I started believing I might not die. I might make it out of there and live and feel and go back home again. I could hardly breathe, and I was taking short little sucks with the one lung that I still had left. The blood was rolling off my flak jacket from the hole in my shoulder, and I couldn't feel the pain in my foot anymore. I couldn't even feel my body. I was frightened to death. I didn't think about praying. All I could feel was cheated. All I could feel was the worthlessness of dying right here in this place, at this moment, for nothing.
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0: I'm Saroja Coelho, and this is CBC Radio 1. 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
1: I'm Sean Illing, host of The Gray Area, and today I'm bringing the Today Explained audience a special edition of the show. The Gray Area takes a philosophy-minded look at culture, technology, politics, and the world of ideas. Each week, we invite a guest to explore a question or topic that matters, from the state of democracy to the struggle with depression and anxiety to the nature of identity in the digital age. Each episode looks for nuance and honesty in the most important conversations of our time. On today's episode, we're diving into dating and in particular, how the internet has made dating so challenging for Gen Z.
2: I do believe that most people want to be loved, you know, they want to be seen. It was more that they didn't know how to get there. They didn't feel confident almost in their skills and understanding to make it happen for themselves.
1: That's coming up.

0: This is The Gray Area. I am Sean Illing. My guest today is Christine Emba. She's a writer and a senior fellow at the American Enterprise Institute. Christine writes about sex, dating, loneliness, gender, religion, social norms, basically all the moral anxieties of modern life. But really, this is a much broader conversation about why Gen Z is retreating from dating and relationships altogether, and how the internet is supercharging all of those trends. I started with the question, why doesn't Gen Z date anymore?
1: I hear a couple of things. First, I think, is a general sense of anxiety around interacting with other people. So one of the things that I cited in my New York Times piece was this major survey that came out. It was done by the Institute for Family Studies and the Wheatley Institute at BYU. And they did a nationally representative study of Americans ages 22 to 35. And then they narrowed that down to people who explicitly said that they were interested in relationships or getting married one day and who are currently not married. And they asked about dating. And the first line of the report is so dark to me. They're like, top line conclusion is that we are in a depressed dating economy, which like makes me depressed just to say, frankly.
0: Mm. Yeah.
1: And then the reasons that people cited for not dating were really just like anxiety based. First, there was the idea of like money, which speaks to the precariousness. Like dating is expensive. I'm not sure if I have enough money, et cetera, to take people out on dates. But then also like 50% of people talked about having issues with what the survey described as dating efficacy, which really, when they broke it down, meant that they didn't think that they knew how to or were confident enough to approach someone of the opposite sex. They weren't confident right. that they could like read social cues. They weren't confident that they could accept rejection and like bounce back if, you know, they dated someone and it didn't work out. So because of their anxiety, it's exactly the cycle that you stated. They were just like opting out of doing it. And I hear a lot of this anxiety when I've gone to college campuses and talked to young people myself too. There's just this worry about getting it wrong.
0: You mentioned the dating apps. I mean, you would think on the surface that should make dating easier. But again, it's that easiness, right? It's the frictionlessness of the whole thing, which wipes away the courtship
1: right.
0: process, right? Where you actually, where you have to encounter the other and learn about the other and allow them to learn about you, which is bumpy and yes, has a lot of friction. But that's life in the world with other people. And again, as that becomes more intolerable, the idea of doing that becomes scarier for understandable reasons. And I have a lot of sympathy for people who have like grown up, like become young people in this environment. I mean, it just feels really stacked against social flourishing and emotional well-being, for lack of a better word.
1: Like many of the technological developments over the past 10 to 15 years, I think that dating apps were something we were all very excited about when they first happened. Like, yeah, this should make things easier. And then they've kind of turned out to be a social cancer. You know, one thing that I also hear from younger people about dating apps, and I mean, also from older people, honestly, is that first, especially men seem to feel like they experience just so much rejection on dating apps because, you know, you're swiping through people like a deck of cards. You see that there are so many people out there and then you try and match with them and they right. don't match with you, or you start a conversation and it doesn't go anywhere, or they unmatch. And it's like a volume of rejection that is kind of abnormal for a human person to experience. And I think that kind of sours people on the use of the apps and sometimes on the opposite sex. Women experience this rejection too, but also experience a lot of harassment and sometimes like really scary things on the apps and the way that people approach them and talk to them. And so I think that can dim their view of the opposite sex. And then there is also just like the way that the apps are set up, right? I mean, like you really are swiping through hundreds of people. Like you don't know what they're looking for. They don't know who you are. It's very easy to treat people poorly or casually or waste people's time. And so it begins to feel like a slog. Yeah, you're shopping for commodities, which is not how you want to be related to as a human person. And also kind of crowds out other, I think, more healthy options for dating that we used to have in the past. You know, like if you go to a bar these days, you realize that people aren't sort of mixing up and, you know, talking to each other, buying people drinks. There's almost a stated assumption in many public places that like, okay, we know that the apps are where romance happens. So I'm not going to bother anyone in real life. I'll just wait to see if they're on the app.
0: Right.
1: But then if you're not matching with people, like you don't get that practice, there's not that human interaction. And so, yeah, things begin to feel very cold.
0: I've heard you say that men and women at least seem to be withdrawing in different ways, certainly on the surface, right? Like men more into grievance and the self-optimization. Women, in a lot of cases, seem to be just decentering men altogether. Do you see those as parallel responses to the same world, or is there something importantly different about the way Gen Z men and women are adapting or reacting to the conditions?
1: I think, and this is not totally separate from dating, but also a larger sort of question and phenomenon in and of itself, we're seeing a real gender divergence in younger generations. And this became really notable during the 2024 elections, right? Where young men tended to remain in the center or move in a slightly more conservative direction, and young women voted far to the left. And that seems kind of representative of how the sexes are separating in real life, too. When I talked about sort of dating apps and other situations sort of turning men and women off of each other, I think younger women especially are more primed to think that men are sort of dangerous, bad, gross, too conservative, kind of a risk. And men are, again, I guess I'm going to like hashtag not all men, hashtag not all women, tend to see women as like not liking them, man bashing. And also like kind of users and untrustworthy themselves. And I would say that a lot of this is fueled by social media too. And again, the amount of time that people spend on social media in this moment. Like if you're on YouTube and you're watching sort of, I don't know, what might be considered male-centered videos, right? Like you're watching sports clips or whatever. It doesn't take you very long for the algorithms to suddenly take you to like Andrew Tate or some like dating advice guru who tells you that, you know, like women only want one thing, or women only want men who are 666. And also all women are constantly sleeping around and are untrustworthy. And, you know, you can call women foids and whatever, all of this stuff.
0: Wait, what is 666? I'm sorry. I know. I can't pass over.
1: My brain is rotted from researching this. You know, this idea that women only date men who are 6 feet tall, make six figures and have a six pack or something else. But like all these stereotypes about women that are false, first of all, but make them seem like the enemy who you're sort of always fighting with and have to control and demeaning. And then women on the other side are often getting a lot of advice about, or a lot of conversation, we could say, about how bad the patriarchy is and how, you know, unsafe relationships can be and how many, you know, narcissists there are out there. And so they're like, I don't want to deal with that either. So both of the sexes are sort of in opposition to each other and end up, because they're not spending time in person, you know, taking in these stereotypes and avoiding each other even further.
0: It's not just that they're not spending time together in the real world, it seems the problem is also that online, they're just shadow boxing with caricatures of the other sex, right? It's mostly men talking to other men in their online corner and women talking to other women in their corner. And they're both sort of grappling with like cartoon versions in a lot of cases of each other, which again, just feeds into the cycle of distrust and anxiety. I mean, it just, again, I guess this is a recurring theme. Lots of doom loops here.
1: Lots of doom loops.
0: This is another one, I think.
1: Yeah, no, I think shadow boxing is like the exact correct term, actually. Like men are arguing with other men about women who they are not in contact with. Women are talking about men who they're not in contact with. And the, you know, the way that you would correct this, right, is by spending time with an actual woman, if you're a man, and being like, oh, is this correct or incorrect? Like, this real woman in the world could tell me something about how women are. But if you're spending all of your time online, and also if, you know, algorithmically you're pushed into the specific like male content or female content funnel, you're not really doing any of that. And like, it's funny, I've had this experience and I see this online not infrequently where, you know, some guy posts something about how all women want is X, Y, and Z. And a bunch of women are like posting under his X thread, like, no, actually, as a woman, I can tell you that's not true. And he's like, I don't believe you. Women lie. We know this. And it's like, the women are here, but you'd rather listen to like Fresh and Fit tell you about women or something, like some podcast.

0: We're back with The Gray Area and Christine Emba. We've been talking about Gen Z dating and relationships.
1: I think that people really do desire love and companionship and like to be in community with other people, to be with someone else. But doing that is kind of hard, especially if you didn't necessarily learn the skills or have spent a lot of your time isolated. You know, like going out, putting on the right clothes, like figuring out how to talk to girls, say, is kind of a slog, and you might get rejected a bunch of times and it feels bad. But in the past, you kind of had to do it if you like wanted to have sex or like experience some kind of sexual relief. But, you know, for men, I think especially, first you could kind of not do it and find a bunch of guys to whine about your problems within a forum and give you like an excuse not to do it because like women won't want you anyway, et cetera, et cetera. Yeah. Or you could just sort of watch porn, which is like not as good as being in a relationship, but you know, for the moment, maybe suffices. It's frictionless. It's easier than doing the real thing. You know, dating apps have made sort of the asking someone out on a date feel frictionless and can feel like kind of a substitute. Like, well, you know, I tried dating, but I didn't match with anyone. So I guess I'll give up now. Like, I'm not going to pursue this further. I'm worried now about sort of AI and how that's going to play into it in the future as people, you know, enter into sort of emotional entanglements with these chatbots who will never, you know, tell them that they're wrong. Like, you don't really have to practice relationship skills because like the bots affirm you and agree with you. Like, you don't learn how to argue, how to have friction. And then women, I think I'm very interested in the rise of romanticy. What is really kind of like written softcore as a way to sort of engage romantically without putting yourself out there. Or this idealization of a sort of like soft, detached life or bed rotting or whatever, you know, self-optimization and wellness as almost in lieu of forcing yourself out there and the discomfort of other people.
0: I really do think, Christine, if you ask the aliens on whose supercomputer, I presume, our current simulation is running, if you ask them to build a social environment most likely to destroy the conditions of human connection, I feel like this is the program they would write. Now that I've just said those words out loud, do you think I sound hysterical?
1: I do not think that you sound hysterical. In fact, I agree with you. And I have felt increasingly...
0: About the aliens or the social conditions?
1: Okay, the aliens did sound a little bit crazy. I'm not going to lie to you there. But the social conditions, like I have become increasingly radicalized, not really just the internet, but actually social media, specifically in the interaction styles that it preferences and increasingly like doesn't even preference, it just forces upon people. You know, as far as the internet goes, I don't know that we were ever meant to have this much information at our fingertips or be in contact with this many people. Then social media and the way that it prioritizes and reifies sort of fear, anger, you know, takes you out of the real world, gives you facsimiles of the real world that you can live in. I think it's been bad. I think we made some mistakes, some big mistakes.
0: Well, I mean, look, humans have never been super great with uncertainty, but the internet has just turned ordinary uncertainty into an endless feedback loop of analysis and insecurity. You know, it's like we've all become Dostoevsky characters or something. But all these pathologies we're talking about, I mean, do they seem genuinely new to you or maybe just a case of the internet amplifying old anxieties?
1: I think a bit of both is the right way to put it. I mean, the problem of humanity, right? Like the problem of being mortal has been sort of trying to be seen and understood by people, trying to find connection and failing, feeling alone and trying to make meaning of it, et cetera. Like that, we have all always felt misunderstood and not like not able to fully understand the world. That's the human condition. But yeah, I think that the internet and social media and dating apps have supercharged specific aspects of that and made them feel even worse, and also given them sort of outsized prominence in our day-to-day lives. You know, like, again, I think it's the human condition to think about the future and perhaps be a little bit worried about what's coming down the pike. That's always the case, right? But today you have that, and then it's like, oh, every second of the day, you're going to get a news alert about how some major crisis is happening in some other country. You can't do anything about it. It might be coming for you. You don't know, but you're just going to know about it, you know, or a crisis happening in your country, or some bad statistic about how bad dating is. And before, like, you know, you might have anxiety about the future and all of those things might be true, but you weren't constantly being bombarded with that fact every second.
0: Well, it makes you feel anxious and impotent at the same time. Not good.
1: Right.
0: You can't do anything about all of those terrible things. And so having it bombard your brain cannot be good. And again, all these platforms, dating apps or social media, what do they all have in common? Well, probably several things, but certainly one of them is that they monetize insecurity.
1: Yeah.
0: Basically. And that's all that this comes to. If you follow all of these things back to like the source, it's insecurity.
1: Yeah.
0: And to me, that's the beginning and the end of the thing.
1: They monetize insecurity. And also they are volume plays in different ways. Yeah. And I think that is, I'm not sure that the human psyche has caught up to that. And so that adds to our anxiety. Like if it's news apps, it's sort of receiving all this information that you don't know how to handle. If it's dating apps, it's seeing like the volume of people who are out there in the world not dating you or who you should be trying to talk to, but you can't. I think that's sort of hard for people to handle, but we don't really know how to express that maybe.
0: I find this to be tragic, really. And I have enormous sympathy for Gen Z and younger generations who have been thrown into a world that is so weirdly disconnected and so shaped by institutions with perverse incentive structures. It is no wonder they are the way they are. But they did not come out like this. Like the world they inherited made them like this. And that's not their fault. And so I just feel like that's a note on which to end, at least for me.
1: I would echo that too. I think that's actually really important to say. I feel like a lot of people feel like there is something wrong with them. And yeah, it's not their fault. Like this culture is bad and has become bad for human connection in ways that we didn't choose. You know, I am hopeful though that in recognizing that the culture is off, that something is off, that can give people some motivation or impetus to try and change it. And I think that the first thing that we have to start doing is, and this is a very internet-y suggestion, just touching grass, just going outside and like trying, perhaps even failing, to talk to people by seeking out that in-person connection, because everybody wants it. Like you think that people don't want it, but if you want it, someone else wants it too. And like you don't have to be perfect. You don't have to get it right. You can just try. And that's the first step.
0: That's writer and researcher Christine Emba. This conversation ran in its full form on my podcast, The Gray Area, which you can find wherever you get your podcasts. I'm Sean Ailing.
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0: This is CBC News. It's 5:30. Good morning, I'm Gareth Hampshire. Here is the news for the Maritimes. Statistics Canada is set to release the latest inflation numbers this morning. The war in Iran and the ensuing energy crisis are pushing up fuel prices. And as Peter Armstrong reports, the concern is those price pressures will spread.
1: Anyone who's visited a gas station recently knows two things. One, prices are down from the peak, and two, they're still way above where they were before the beginning of the U.S. and Israeli war with Iran. So far, the surge in inflation has been largely contained to the energy sector.
2: But the pain at the pump is really just the beginning.
1: That's Jim Stanford, economist and director of the Center for Future Work. He says the concern is that the cost of higher energy eventually seeps into the cost of producing everything else.
2: Those producers start to pass on their higher costs in the form of price increases, you know, for everything from transportation to groceries.
1: That kind of broad-based inflation is much harder to rein in. So watch today's numbers, not just for the headline rate, but for evidence that inflation is starting to spill over into other harder to contain sectors. Peter Armstrong, CBC News, Toronto.
0: In Alberta, Edmonton is soaked again as the National Weather Agency has issued a heavy rainfall warning for the region. Between 50 and 90 millimeters of rain was expected to fall over the weekend. Emily Ray Pasiuk has more.
3: Keep an eye on the basement, says one local foundation expert.
4: I, too, would be freaking out and panicking with all this, with all the moisture coming in, because it's your prized possessions, it's your belongings.
3: Shield Foundation Repair President Todd Ivanochko has this advice for homeowners.
4: So I would tell people to inspect your sump pump, make sure it's functioning, make sure that you have your downspout on, and moving the water away from your house. Make sure your eaves are free and clear of debris so it's not allowing the water just to spill out next to the house.
3: Kyle Britton is a weather specialist in Alberta. He says the potential for even more rain through the end of the month could set a record.
5: And with this event, on top of that, we're going to be much wetter than normal, not quite at record-breaking levels, but approaching record-breaking levels.
3: Environment Canada says to watch out for washouts near rivers, creeks, and culverts. Emily Ray Pasiuk, CBC News, Edmonton.
0: Lytton, British Columbia is being threatened by fire again, nearly 5 years after a devastating wildfire. As the CBC's Brady Strachan reports, a new fire has residents on edge.
6: The out-of-control wildfire is chewing through steep canyon terrain just south of Lytton, a community still recovering from a catastrophic blaze 5 years ago.
7: It's like we're starting all over again. Like
6: Dean Adams lost his home in 2021. With the five-year anniversary of that fatal fire just over a week away, he says it's an uneasy sense of deja vu.
7: To go through it again is really weird, hard to believe, but my neighbor over here, they're the ones that passed away, the house that burnt down on that road.
6: This fire comes during a time of extreme drought across BC. Following a low snowpack and dry spring, officials warn of challenging months ahead as the province approaches peak wildfire season. Brady Strachan, CBC News, near Kamloops, BC.
0: In the Maritimes, Maritime Bus wants to charge higher prices for last-minute rides. The company says dynamic ticket pricing could increase the number of people taking the bus. It made the case to the Nova Scotia and New Brunswick regulatory boards on Thursday. Trevor Hansen is a UMB engineering professor specializing in transportation.
8: It would be helpful for them to try to be able to use this pricing to change travel behavior to some degree. I suppose in the same way that we have early bird pricing for events, that when we have that, it makes it easier for us to plan things if people buy it earlier.
0: The hearing was adjourned after some board members were concerned the request is too open-ended. People from First Nations across Atlantic Canada, Quebec and Ontario, and the U.S. gathered for a powwow in Fredericton, New Brunswick, this past weekend. The three-day-long event was held at Sedansisk, St. Mary's First Nation. The 26th annual powwow attracted over 100 dancers, a dozen drummer groups, as well as vendors and singers. And that is the CBC News to this hour.
9: Hi. Hi, I'm Ian Hanna-Mansing. Welcome to Cross Country Spotlight, highlights from Checkup's live show on Sunday. And that means you're about to hear our conversation about who should decide whether kids are allowed on social media.
10: I agree with it wholeheartedly. When they're on Snapchat, I don't even know how to use Snapchat. So it's very difficult for me to be a responsible parent and watch what they're doing when I don't even know how to use the platform myself.
11: These bans are likely to actually have the possibility of requiring age verification for everybody, not just little kids, but for everybody.
12: I think we have to do everything we can to, you know, to push social media companies to do better.
9: Earlier this month, Canada's federal government announced the Safe Social Media Act. And one of the big pieces of this new bill is a ban on social media accounts for kids under 16. But there are exceptions for companies that redesign their platforms to make them safer. The bill does take inspiration from a law Australia passed last year. So will it be effective? We'll hear from an Australian mother who says it's working there. But keep in mind, a recent report says 70% of Australian teens are still on those platforms despite the ban. Our question is, restricting social media for kids under 16 a good or bad idea? Who should decide how your child uses social media? Here are some highlights from the show. And before we get to your calls, let's dig into how this proposed legislation would work. Taylor Owen is the founding director of the Center for Media Technology and Democracy at McGill University, and he served on the Federal Advisory Panel for Online Harms, and he is in Oliver, British Columbia this afternoon. Hi.
13: Hi, nice to hear from you.
9: Yeah, nice to have you on the program. You've studied social media regulation for years. Mm-hmm. What convinced you that age-based restrictions were the right move?
13: Yeah, that's an interesting way of phrasing it. I'm not entirely sure I'm fully convinced. There, as you'll hear through this hour, there's a lot of debate and complexity about whether this is the right path. But I think the key here to me is that the core of the government's approach is an idea that these digital products, whether they be social media platforms or chatbots as well, can be designed to be safer. And that the record of the last 10 to 15 years has been that the companies building these tools have not prioritized the safety of their products over the other incentives that drive how they're built. And what it's saying is that until such time as you show us your products are safe, by doing something called an age-appropriate design code, which are a number of features that these products will have to show that they are safe for kids, until such time as you show that those features are operational, we are going to remove your access to this market because there are these inherent dangers inside the products as they're currently designed. And that approach is very different than a permanent ban. A permanent ban says that these products can never be made safe. A temporary restriction or a moratorium says that we are going to use this restriction to force compliance in our broader regulatory approach.
9: And so let me rephrase the question then. Do you think that the approach that the federal government is proposing here is the right one?
13: I think the right place we want to end up is with the companies designing their products to be safer and using these kinds of codes to guide that safety. But up until now, they haven't done it. So other countries have these kinds of policies, these codes, and they issue fines if the companies don't do them, for example, and they haven't. So we clearly need a bigger stick. And I think it's fair to say that until such time as you prove your products are safe for kids, we're gonna restrict access. We're gonna reverse the onus. Until you show they're safe, we are going to take away your access. And I think that's a reasonable compromise in this really difficult situation the government's in, which is the public's demanding action. And the ideal approach, which is this regulatory approach, will take a couple of years to establish. So in the interim, I think it's fair to say we're going to remove access to this market.
9: Now, a survey in Australia found that 70% of kids are still on social media, despite a ban there that I think came into effect last December. Is Ottawa's approach, do you think, going to be more effective?
13: Well, it's certainly a bigger stick because we're offering the potential to get back into the market. Australia doesn't have that, right? So in Australia, it's just a restriction. So there's very little incentive for the companies to comply. And the penalties that they're issuing, the fines, clearly aren't big enough because the companies aren't doing that much to comply. So part of the reason that there's only 30% success rate here really so far is the companies are doing very little to comply. Some companies, for example, are allowing previous age disclosures to count, right? So the ones that weren't enforced at all, when anyone could put any age in, they're using those. So that's clearly not trying very hard. So the Canadian approach in some ways learns from that and says, well, look, we're going to restrict it entirely. And then we are going to give you this carrot of we will get access to this market back again, should you comply. And it might be that that works a little bit better. But look, there's a lot of challenges with implementing this, which is one of the reasons why there's been a lot of debate about whether this is the right approach or not.
14: Taylor Owen, founding director of the Center for Media Technology and Democracy at McGill University, also part of an expert panel advising the government and on online harms. And he is this afternoon in beautiful Oliver, British Columbia. Thank you very much, Taylor.
13: My pleasure. Anytime.
14: Let's talk to Lauren Semenik, who's in Winnipeg. Hi, Lauren.
15: Hi, Ian. Thanks for having me.
14: Yeah, thanks for calling. You're a grade three teacher. You have a 7-year-old and a 10-year-old, so you're a mother as well. How do you feel about the idea of restricting social media access to young people?
15: I'm very happy that it's starting, and I feel it's a long time coming, and I kind of wish this would have all started a few years ago.
14: So your kids are too young, I'm sure, to be using social media, right?
15: Oh, yes. Yeah, definitely too young.
14: So as a teacher, also teaching kids, you know, young as well, so they're not on social media in grade three, but at the school, talking to other parents, what are people saying about the age at which their kids are starting to use social media and the concerns they have?
15: The parents and the other teachers I speak with, it's kind of a mixed bag. I'd say about half are not really allowing their kids to go on very much, and the other half are like, yeah, I do, it's fine, no big deal. And what I see in my students is some do have access to social media. Maybe it's from their family members, and it comes to school, and I can tell that they've been on it for a while or they're tired because they've been up late on their phones. And a lot of my students don't say that they go on anything like that. They just go on their iPad and play games, and they still play outside and have sports. So.
14: And so were you saying that there's some grade three kids who you think are on social media?
15: Yes, they're definitely using, like, going on with their parents or they're watching their older siblings. Mm-hmm. I don't know if they have their own accounts, but they're definitely exposed to it. And yeah, definitely get higher grades, like 4, 5, 6, and into middle school for sure.
14: What do you think of the idea that the federal government is proposing here, where if social media companies can prove that they can make their platform safer for kids, that then they don't have to have ban kids under the age of 16. How do you feel about that approach?
15: I don't feel that's really a realistic approach. The main concerns I have about supporting the ban is that, like your previous caller, Valentina, had said, it's the addictive nature to it and being on it so much and staying up late, not socializing. That's really my fear, and that's why I'm glad that I can I support this new bill coming in. I don't really see how other companies can make it safer, if that makes sense. I guess I'm coming at it from the addictive, your phone's always on, you're not looking around, you're not playing and talking to your friends. I'm not sure how they can really fix that part of the addictive nature.
14: Okay, Lauren, thank you very much for your call. And I have seen, believe me, this is not my area of expertise, but I have seen some people talk about things that social media platforms could do to at least make it less addictive. So not allowing infinite scrolling, to change the algorithms. I know, as somebody who spends too much time at my advanced age looking at Instagram videos, that it is very easy to just keep going video after video. And of course, the more you're watching a certain thing, the more you end up seeing hockey highlights being that certain thing. And so can't imagine what it's like to be 12 or 13 years old in the middle of it. Let's bring in our guest for the remainder of the program. Dr. Jamil Jivraj has seen firsthand how social media affects young people. He's a child and adolescent psychiatrist and an assistant clinical professor at the University of Calgary. And he's in Calgary this afternoon. Hi.
16: Hi, Ian. It's great to be here.
14: Yeah, it's great to have you on the program. Now, I know you are not suggesting for a moment that every interaction a kid has on social media is a bad one. And in fact, in some cases, it can be a really important and good one. But I do want to start by asking you, especially as a psychiatrist, the harmful interactions that you see kids having on social media.
16: You know, I think you described some of the harmful interactions in what you said just a minute ago, that even as an adult, we get pulled into that algorithm rabbit hole. And it's one thing if you're getting videos about hockey highlights. It's another thing if you're searching for eating disorder content, you pause on one video and the algorithm does the rest. You're getting that loop infinitely. Another really important one is the self-harm loop. You know, a 14-year-old just has to view one self-harm image to be served many more. The algorithm doesn't know she's struggling. It just knows that she watched it and keeps giving her that content. And then let's talk about sleep. We as adults struggle with our sleep so much. But what about a phone in a bedroom? Even if they don't touch that phone, just having the phone in a bedroom for an adolescent is associated with worse sleep. Nighttime use over 2 hours on a phone is linked with a fivefold increase in sleep deprivation. That's not a willpower problem. That's a design problem. And this is a time when our adolescents and youth really need that sleep.
14: I know you can answer this question without identifying patients. And I think it's really good to hear examples that are based in real life, though anonymous. So give me an example, if you could, of a patient, a young patient you've seen who has been dealing with the harms of access to social media.
16: Oh, it's endless. It's like a daily reality for us. But I think a lot of eating disorders start when people innocently are on social media and then are fed that content. And then the challenge with those algorithms is it affects how a youth sees themselves. It affects how a youth sees others and the relationship in the world around them. And so all of a sudden, this really simple wondering that they brought to social media really takes over every aspect of how they engage in the world. And it just accelerates the severity of illnesses because that's the content they're getting. And so, you know, I couldn't point to one patient in particular, mm-hmm. but it is so common to have patients describing how social media affects their self-esteem and how that then affects their safety.
14: And you must have given this a lot of thought, and not that you're an expert on legislation, but have you thought of what would you like to see done here? Do you think the federal approach is the right one? Is there something else that you would like to see done to help protect some of the people you see as patients?
16: Yeah, so I'll start by saying that this bill is an important step, but it's not the full picture here. And I think what we need to think about is that when we restrict access, what benefits that could give, but what are also the risks and what needs to be done after that? I think for me, the first piece is design accountability. The platforms themselves have to change. Like autoplay, for example, is such a damaging thing. The algorithmic amplification of harmful content, these pieces really need to be addressed. And I think this bill invites that ownership and that accountability over those businesses. But then I think we need to get to the root of why youth are engaged in social media right now. We need to better understand what are their needs that social media is actually meeting. Once we understand those needs, we can be able to then think not just about the ban, but how do you help walk youth to the connection and the belonging that they're developmentally looking to fill? And I think we also need to address how parents are having conversations with youth, and there's so much opportunity here. I think that's kind of the approach that I take as a child psychiatrist when it comes to this issue. But I'll say there are areas where this legislation does fall short. One of them is around AI companion chatbots, and right now not having the age restriction in place. It's one thing for a youth to not be able to access social media. It's another thing if every day they're spending 3 hours talking to an AI companion chatbot about their emotional world, often not talking to another adult or another friend or a clinician about that very same content.
14: Australia became the first country to ban social media for kids under 16. That law took effect last December. So we wanted to hear from someone living there to see what effect it's having. Emma Mason has been advocating for social media bans since 2022 after her daughter, Tilly, died by suicide following online bullying. And Emma joins us now from Sydney, Australia. Hi.
17: Good evening your time and good morning mine.
14: Yes, very early in the morning too, so I believe me, I appreciate this. Let's start with the sensitive topic of your daughter, Tilly. She was 15 when she died. What was she experiencing online?
17: Look, Tilly's story is, it's pretty tragic, really. I mean, suicide is always tragic, but her experience of bullying began face-to-face in the schoolyard and then transferred as she engaged increasingly with the internet and with her online identity, and ultimately was very extensively bullied online. Comments like, why don't you go kill yourself? You should kill yourself. No one likes you. She was subject to a fake nude Snapchat that was sent on a bus. And now it wasn't her, but really that doesn't matter, because this image went out and it was spread to about 5 children on a bus and then 300 and then 3,000. And so for Tilly, this kind of online bullying just was exponential. She started to really develop quite a serious mental health issue and ultimately ended her life by suicide in February 22.
14: Yeah, I mean, I'm so sorry to hear that story. And it really is the illustration of all the things that can be bad about social media, including the exponential spread of fake images. Now, you've pushed for stronger social media laws in Australia. The ban in your country came into effect in December. How effective has it been?
17: Look, it's been, I'm going to say it's effective and it's been a work in progress. So it's effective in the sense that we now have a law in Australia that says children under 16 should not be on social media. And for us, in our law, it means that the social media companies are responsible. So the onus in Australia is not on parents and children. Of course, there is that role to play, but the onus, according to law, is on the social media companies. So we say it's about social media companies not having access to our children. It's about stopping the monetization of children. Has it been effective? Well, there's been a massive conversation in our society about this issue, and it's really the forefront of what everyone is talking about, because we know 1 in 4 children are bullied online. 1 in 4. And wow, that is in a period of each month.
14: Yeah.
17: We also know that this law was going to scramble to try and get ahead of the technology, and it hasn't successfully done that at this stage. What it has done is made an environment in which we are working really hard to keep social media companies accountable. There are, in fact, over our summer break, which is in December, we had anecdotally children out on the streets on bicycles. They were just so much more visible than head down looking at screens. Parents tell me all the time how effective it is. And it's really effective for the 0 to 10 age, where parents say, we don't have to have the battle of when are you going to get access? When's it going to start? What are your friends doing? That battle has very much turned down.
14: Let's finish with this. What's your message for Canada?
17: Oh, Canada, look, you're already a most fabulous country. But remember, this is

0: 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I'm Ian Hanna-Mansing. 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
1: Already seeing some sunshine on University Avenue, and we are looking for the temperatures to continue to rise through the day today. We are, after a pretty dull and cool weekend, heading for a high of 20 degrees, light northerly winds, increasing clouds with a chance of showers through tonight, and a low near 13 and 19 tomorrow with the showers. Periods of showers late in the morning and into the afternoon. Welcome to Island Morning. I'm Mitch Cormier, Alex McIsaac in the newsroom this morning, Richie Balter at the controls. Alex starts your morning with news headlines. Good morning to you.
2: Good morning, Mitch. PEI political parties are creating rules around artificial intelligence. Right now, none of the parties have AI policies, and experts say that needs to change quickly. Also in the news, Maritime Bus wants to charge higher prices for last-minute rides. The company says dynamic ticket pricing could increase the number of people taking the bus. It made the case to the Nova Scotia and New Brunswick regulatory boards on Thursday. And the Charlottetown Islanders have a new general manager, bringing 17 years of NHL experience. Scott Harris grew up in North Tryon and most recently worked as the director of scouting for the Colorado Avalanche. I love those stories and more coming up after 6.
1: And also coming up on the program this morning, we are going to talk a little bit more about you can talk about the political parties trying to come up with what they want to do around AI. But, I mean, can you ever get around it or run away from it?
3: Is it document summary? Is it responding to constituents? Is it putting out policies in a faster way? What's the problem you're trying to solve? And is generative AI an accurate, reliable tool to address that problem?
1: We're going to hear a little bit more about what it means, some of the main concerns that people have when you adopt this. That's coming up later on Island Morning. We're going to hear from the Murray River Fire Department as well. It recently made a social media post about people speculating during emergencies. We're going to hear more about that at 7:15 this morning. Hear a little bit more from Brent McDonald. Brent is the training officer at the Murray River Fire Department. And we're going to hear a little bit more about what it is like when, you know, these firefighters head out and have people start to talk about what's happening, speculate about what's happening, how that can be, especially if somebody's in danger of losing something or there's a tragedy. So we're going to talk about that as well. We're in this together. That's what the Ecology Action Center says. Is this the right time to integrate our electrical grids? PEI is a bit further down the road. We're going to find out if there are more advantages by expanding our relationships with other power utilities. Of course, we can't get anywhere without NB Power. That's reality. So what happens if you were to lump in Nova Scotia? And then think even further ahead, further down the road, how would you incorporate Maine or Quebec? And then, of course, you would have a single authority that would help run all this. It's not going to be cheap to do this, but in the end, it could make prices more stable for folks. We're going to find out a little bit more from Thomas McNeil. We've talked to Thomas before from the Ecology Action Center in Halifax. This group is getting a lot of traction with this new program and this new report on load sharing and how it works. Also, Sunday marked National Indigenous Peoples Day. There were celebrations. The event was part of a healing journey from one Indigenous man from New Brunswick.
4: I didn't get to be proud of who I was when I was younger, you know, and now, you know, this is my strength, is to reclaim my identity and, you know, to empower other people.
1: Peter Simon has been reconnecting with his Indigenous roots after a close call with death last year. You will hear more after 8 o'clock this morning. And going to the prom, it's a big deal for many high school students. But you know what? The bar gets raised every year. It seems to cost more and more. And there are several groups on the island who are trying to make that a little less expensive this year.
5: Used dresses on Marketplace can be anywhere from $600 and up. I've seen them saying that they have spent close to $9 full price.
1: On a dress for one night. We're going to hear more about prom and that extra bit of anxiety for families and some of the choices that families have to make while making sure that their students are able to go to the prom. That's all this morning on
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7: There's a good chance the

0: we've got some temperatures that are going to be nice and mild for the next couple of days. We'll be into that 20-degree range, which is sort of where we're supposed to be on these first days of summer. Welcome to Island Morning for this Monday. It's June 22nd. Charlottetown residents were busy at River Ridge Park over the weekend planting some trees.
1: It's really great. Yeah, I love seeing people excited about trees. You know, with Fiona, we lost a lot of tree canopy. So I really love seeing people caring about us, trying to bring some of that back here again.
0: We're going to hear a little bit more about the planting efforts. 500 trees will be part of filling in that green space in Hillsborough Park, hoping to bring the wildlife back. We're going to talk a little bit more about it coming up in this first half hour of Island Morning.

0: enjoying that early morning sunshine as it shines off the muffler shop sign. That's it. Sun on the muffler shop sign. That could be my first album. We're looking for some nice temperatures through the next couple of days. Yesterday was not the best for Father's Day. It was a cool morning and a cool afternoon. You probably did a lot of things inside yesterday, but we're going to talk about that outside event in a few minutes. First, Alex has a look at news headlines. Good morning.
1: Good morning, Mitch. PEI's political parties are creating rules around artificial intelligence. The PCs and Liberals say they're using it in select cases, while the Greens say they've agreed not to use AI. And Maritime Bus wants to charge higher prices for last-minute rides. The company says dynamic ticket pricing could increase the number of people taking the bus. And a celebration for National Indigenous Peoples Day took place Sunday in Charlottetown. And for one Mi'kmaq man, it was more than just a gathering. He says it was a way to honor a promise he made to himself after a near-death experience. I love those stories and more at 6:30.
0: Well, it wasn't the brightest, sunniest, or warmest day on Saturday, but it was pretty good for the Charlottetown residents and city workers who came together to plant 250 trees in River Ridge Park. There are another 250 to go into the ground in this what was a green space in Hillsborough Park. Now it is going to become an urban forest. Cameron Farquharson stopped by the park to talk with Mayor Philip Brown about what will happen there in that spot in the future.
2: Over the last couple of years, Simon Wilmot and his crew from our Department of Environment Sustainability have done a lot of tree planting, especially since Hurricane Fiona. As you probably know, we lost over 12,000 trees publicly, public trees. Number of private trees would increase that substantially from that 12,000. But this replanting is all part of putting back into the community that was taken away. And also, when you look at our climate action plan, you know, trees provide shade from the sun's rays and also produce oxygen. So, you know, it's always a plus. And, you know, when you look at it, it's boots in the ground, shovels in the dirt. And it's a great way to get out with community. And we have students here from the local schools, both junior high and senior high. So that's part of community involvement.
3: What are some other initiatives right now that stick out to you that the city is prioritizing, that you're prioritizing on behalf of the city to keep making things better and green spaces better in the city?
2: Right. So the bike bus program is a program that is was initiated by our Department of Environment Sustainability. And that's to encourage students and parents, instead of taking the bus or getting a drive to school, take your bike. And it's been in operation for the last couple of years. Our push to encourage more and more residents, more citizens, to use the transit system is part of that climate action plan. And also reducing vehicular congestion coming into the downtown area. And if you look at what we want to do as a community when it comes to planting trees, it's an easy way to involve the community, but it's a great way to address that issue of climate change adaptation and climate mitigation.
0: That is Mayor Philip Brown speaking at a tree planting event. It was held at River Ridge Park, that's in Hillsborough Park, on Saturday. Only about half of the trees that will eventually fill in that green space were planted. 250 on Saturday and another 250 to come. It's 15 minutes after 6 o'clock. 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All you have to do is give our studio number a call at 902-629-6461. That's between 8:40 and 9 o'clock tomorrow. Your CBC weather is here. Tina Simpkin joins us this morning. Good morning, Tina.
4: Hi, how are you? Did you have a good weekend?
0: I had a pretty good weekend. I mean, you know, didn't get a whole lot done outdoors because it was kind of rainy and a little cool yesterday, but still had a lot of fun.
4: Yeah, well, that's good. That's good. And you know what? There's not a lot of sun in the forecast, but I think PEI is going to be one of the warmer readings across the Maritimes today. So that's good, right? We get up to 20 degrees. It's going to be a struggle for everyone else only because the clouds are already thickening up in the west already. And eventually the clouds will thicken up across PEI as well. But we'll go with a mix of sun and clouds, although there are lots of fog patches that have settled up. The airport is reporting some fog patches right now. Once the sun does get high in the sky, for this full week of summer. Can you believe that? Doesn't really feel like it, especially yesterday. But we will get up to 20 today. We will see some sunshine this morning before the clouds really start to thicken up. That will bring us at least a chance for showers this evening as the clouds continue to thicken up throughout the day today. I would say late afternoon and into the evening hours. Temperatures in the meantime will climb to 20 degrees. The wind should stay fairly light, but northerly throughout the day. And the same is true for tonight as temperatures drop down to around 13 degrees. Tomorrow begins the change. There are chances for showers overnight tonight and early tomorrow morning, and then periods of rain will begin late morning and into the afternoon, and we can expect about 5 to perhaps up to 15 millimeters of rain as the system pushes in, and the winds will become southeasterly, 20 gusting up to 40 kilometers per hour, so that will keep our temperatures in the teens. We've got unsettled weather from now until it looks like Thursday, and that's when skies temporarily clear up and the temperatures warm up, so it's really not going to feel like the first full week of summer this week, with the temperatures expected in the upper teens for highs to lower 20s, and overnight lows should stay fairly mild into the lower double digits. So no risk of frost, which is good, which is what Newfoundland has for today. It's not really particularly warm and not feeling much like summer.
0: Well, we appreciate this, Tina. Thanks so much.
4: You're welcome.
0: Tina's back in about 2 hours. And as we say, nice sunny morning to start here. And we'll get the temperatures a little bit later on. For now, it's 18 minutes after 6 o'clock. And, you know, this is the time of year when school wraps up and people head off to have some fun, including going to camp. But if we've learned anything from horror films, maybe summer camp's not the place to be. Rachel Ho has a summer camp movie for us and a review in just a moment here. This is On the Morning on 96.1 FM, the CBC Listen app. And this time of day, you might be watching us on CBC Television or CBC Gem. Let's head off to the movies with massive success of these horror independent films, Obsession and Back Rooms. It's time to take a look into Canadian horror indie, because some of those great films are set to hit cinemas this summer. Film critic and editor at Exclaim magazine, Rachel Ho, is here to talk about camp and why she thinks it's worth a watch. Good morning, Rachel.
5: Good morning, Mitch.
0: Why would anybody go to camp given the movie history we have with going to camp? This one is actually titled Camp. Tell us about it.
5: So this is a new movie from Avalon Fast. And Avalon is a filmmaker from Vancouver Island. For those unfamiliar with Avalon, they came out with their feature debut in 2022. And it was this no-budget horror movie called Honeycomb that's developed quite a cult following since it's been released. Now, Camp, it takes on similar coming-of-age themes as Honeycomb did. And it continues what Avalon calls girl horror. So the movie, it starts with this young woman. Her name is Emily, and she is playing a game of truth or dare.
6: Emily, truth or dare?
7: Truth.
6: What's your biggest regret?
7: I killed a kid once.
6: Emily, wait, you didn't lie? Like, say that you cheat on your boyfriend or something.
7: No, unfortunately.
6: Oh my God.
7: Yeah, I know, dude. They think I need help.
8: Don't you?
5: So soon after this, we see Emily's best friend die after doing some dirty drugs that Emily unfortunately grabbed from this same party. So it is safe to say Emily's had a pretty rough few years, and her dad suggests she takes a job as a counselor at this summer camp that he heard of. Now, of course, the camp is not anywhere near what it was advertised, and Emily ends up entering into basically a coven with some of the other counselors.
0: And would we know any of the names, the actors?
5: Pretty refreshingly, we have an ensemble of relative newcomers. Now, all of them are Canadian, which is pretty cool. But let's start here. Let's start with this clip of the five main counselors that includes Emily on the very first night of camp, and they're just drinking by the fire.
9: So do you guys travel together a lot, or how do you know each other?
10: We met here.
11: We traveled together sometimes.
12: We get around.
13: Oh. Can we show Emily the attic?
5: I know it's hard to hear in that clip, like one character from the other, but right. trust me when I say they do each hold their own. Like they make their characters very distinctive. I think the whole ensemble does a really great job. There was one person though who caught my eye, and that's the actress who plays Emily. Her name is Zola Grimmer. She grew up splitting her time between Hong Kong, Beijing, and Vancouver Island as well. And this is her first role in a feature film, which I found really impressive. I think it would have been really easy for Emily to be this quite unlikable character, but Zola taps into something quite empathetic with her. Hopefully the vast majority of us, we're not going to have to confront the tragedies that Emily does. But I think Zola, she goes a long way in making us relate to Emily's despair, all of the challenges that she's facing.
0: And aside from the acting, what made this movie stand out for you?
5: So I'm going to be perfectly honest here and say that there are some elements of this film that just didn't quite work for me. But what stood out to me and why I wanted to talk about it today is Avalon. Avalon as a director, Avalon as a writer, I think they have such a confident voice that is going to be a really interesting addition to this new group of filmmakers that we're seeing in Canada right now. This movie reminds me a lot of the witchcraft movies that I grew up with, like Practical Magic and The Craft. There's also shades of virgin suicides in this film, which is particularly interesting because while I don't think that Avalon and Sofia Coppola are a one-to-one comparison, like certainly not in terms of aesthetic or tone, I can see Avalon down the line, like holding a similar position within film circles that Sofia holds right now. Like Avalon speaks to the peculiarity and resilience of young women, much in the same way that Sofia for years now has been speaking to the anxious boredom of young women. Like in this movie, I really like how Avalon uses witchcraft as a way into that strangeness, like a way to tap into that tenacity, like specifically the femininity of witchcraft.
0: Now, here's the tough part. You got David Cronenberg. So, you know, when you think of Canada's horror genre, that's what you think of. How does this film fit in?
5: Well, like you said, I mean, Canada has a really rich history.
0: That's the thing. Yeah.
5: Horror and David Cronenberg. He is not just one of our great horror directors. He's just one of our great directors in general. But we also have Black Christmas. You got Cube. You got Ginger Snaps. And it is a very lofty thing for me to sit here and say, like, oh, Camp is a successor to Ginger Snaps. But I do think that there's favorable comparisons here. Avalon's not quite at that John Fawcett, Karen Walton level just yet, but I have absolutely no doubt that they are going to get there. But they're going to get there in their own way. It's not just going to be Ginger Snaps 2.0. You know, you mentioned Obsession and Backrooms at the top there. I do think it's great that indie horror movies have been doing so well at the box office recently, but it's even better knowing that Canada is still producing a lot of homegrown horror talent, because I really do believe, like I truly believe it, few countries can do horror in the way that Canada does.
0: And now the unfortunate thing about doing this on Monday is people have missed it because it was just here this weekend. is there going to be another way to see this, do you think?
5: I do think it will. I think it might even come back around to yeah. you guys in Charlottetown. I do think it might, because this is going to be one of these movies that kind of catches on a little bit of heat and will add on screenings week to week. So I would say keep an eye on the local listings if you missed it this weekend. But also it's going to end up on digital at some point, I am sure. So you will find it one way or another. And I think it is worthwhile just to see this kind of really unique voice that we're going to be hopefully hearing about quite a bit in Canadian film.
0: Talk to you again soon, Rachel. Thank you.
5: Take care, Mitch.
0: Our Screen Time columnist, Rachel Ho, film critic and editor at Exclaim Magazine. It's coming up to 25 minutes after 6 o'clock right now. 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And I want to thank Rachel for sharing that with us. The Victoria Playhouse has a great celebration coming up tomorrow night. It's the 20th anniversary, the Ross family, Kaylee. You think about Stephanie, Johnny, and Daniello, and they come together as a band. I mean, they come together great as a family, as a band, fantastic. It's no longer just the Rosses, of course. It's now the Ross family, because, of course, they've added a few folks in since the three siblings came together. So it's 7:30 till 9:30 at the Victoria Playhouse, victoriaplayhouse.com, if you'd like to get some tickets. From the album Prince Edward Island, I'm Coming Home. Here, the Ross family. Rattle and Bone.

0: Richie, we gotta shut down here. We gotta lower the temperature because, you know, Alex doesn't deliver the news that way. Slow, steady. It's a slow jam compared to this. Ross Family Kaylee 20th anniversary season kicks off, and a great opportunity to see the group tomorrow night, 7:30 till 9:30 at the Victoria Playhouse. 6:30, time for the CBC News.
1: This is CBC News. It's 6 degrees in Charlottetown and 8 degrees in Summerside. Good morning. I'm Alex MacIsaac. PEI political parties are creating rules around artificial intelligence because right now, none of the parties have AI policies. Experts say that has to change, and quickly. Cody McKay explains.
2: On PEI, the PCs, Liberals, and Greens do not have a policy on how to use artificial intelligence, at least not yet. Experts like York University professor Natasha Tusikoff say they should.
3: There's a number of problems with this that it might seem like it's a quick, easy, effective solution. But with this problem of so-called AI hallucinations, are you really willing to stake your political career on it?
2: The PC party here says it expects politicians and staff to use AI tools responsibly and appropriately. The Liberals say AI has been used in a limited way for spelling, grammar, and minor edits. And the Greens say they have an agreement to not use AI. University of Ottawa professor Elizabeth Dubois says politicians need to be upfront.
4: People like to connect with their political leaders and feel like their leaders are authentic and true and trustworthy. So I think there's a real strategic risk for political parties starting to use these tools too much to generate content.
2: PEI's three parties in the legislature say they will create AI policies before the next election. How politicians or candidates use AI in the meantime is up to them. Cody McKay, CBC News, Charlottetown.
1: Maritime Bus wants to charge higher prices for last-minute rides. The company says dynamic ticket pricing could increase the number of people taking the bus. It made the case to the Nova Scotia and New Brunswick regulatory boards on Thursday. Trevor Hansen is a UNB engineering professor who specializes in transportation. He says dynamic pricing could deter 11th-hour shoppers.
5: It would be helpful for them to try to be able to use this pricing to change travel behavior to some degree. I suppose in the same way that we have early bird pricing for events, that when we have that, it makes it easier for us to plan things if people buy it earlier.
1: The hearing was adjourned after some board members were concerned the request is too open-ended. Maritime Bus has until July 3rd to file adjustments to the plan with regulators. A woman from Alberton had a chance recently to speak at the United Nations. Janet Karchuk is Canada's representative for Down Syndrome International. She was at the UN as part of a convention on the rights of persons with disabilities, where she spoke about accessibility and inclusion for all. She also issued a challenge to those in the room, asking why they weren't outraged at the lack of accessibility for someone like her.
6: I'd like to have a challenge for them because, you know, it's all the governments in one room. And I do want them to give rights all across the world.
1: Part of Karchuk's speech was about the importance of people with intellectual disabilities being able to vote. And for that to happen, she said, we need to explain the voting system and the issues to everyone. And finally, a celebration for National Indigenous Peoples Day took place Sunday in Charlottetown. And for one Mi'kmaq man, it was more than a gathering. It was a way to honor a promise he made to himself after a near-death experience. Cameron Farquharson has his story.
7: Just over a year ago, Peter Simon was stabbed 8 times on his reserve in New Brunswick. He says that experience gave his life new meaning, a purpose to rediscover his Mi'kmaq culture and to share it with others.
8: I promised myself as a man and as an Indigenous man, you know, and ever since I found myself like that, I've gained the strength, the community. This is a full circle for me.
7: Simon taught sage smudging at Sunday's Indigenous Peoples Day celebration in Charlottetown. Growing up in foster care, he says much of his language and identity was lost. The celebration was a way to reclaim it.
8: I go around, you know, I go to these events. I help with ceremonies, you know, so that at least in the end of the day, it's also healing for me.
7: Mi'kmaq Knowledge Keeper Stevenson Joe has seen Simon through his journey. He says Simon isn't relearning his culture, as that's always been a part of who he is.
9: Peter, he's not just a client. Like all of my guys that I counsel and work with, they're my warriors. You know? And due to loss of Indigenous identity due to colonization, we lost a lot of that.
7: Simon says events like this remind him of his purpose. And while he continues to rediscover who he is, there's a community he can lean on. Cameron Farquharson, CBC News, Charlottetown.
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0: Looking for some sunshine in the forecast today. Your CBC weather calling for a high of 20 degrees before increasing clouds and showers tonight. A low near 13 in clouds and showers early on Tuesday. 19, the forecast high through the day with the southeast winds gusting to near 40. We're between 4 and 11 degrees on PEI this morning. Quite a temperature spread, including 6 at the Charlottetown Airport. And a temperature of 8 in Summerside. 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John Hancock is going to be in with a look at sports coming up in just a little while. But first, let's spend a little bit more time talking about tree planting. We gave you just a taste earlier in this hour of the program of what took place on Saturday at Riverbridge Park. Riverbridge Park is part of that Hillsborough Park area in Charlottetown. Residents didn't let the rain stop them from coming together and planting a couple of hundred, well, actually more than a couple of hundred trees, around 250. City officials say they hope to plant a total of 500 at the park by the end of the year. That would turn a green space into an urban forest. Cameron Farquharson spoke with the city's urban forest technician assistant, Julia Brown, about the event, and Rebecca Ramos, who is the monitoring specialist with the PEI Watershed Alliance.
10: Yeah, so this project is funded by Green Communities Canada and Trees for Life. The goal here is for us to plant a few mini forest modules that you can see behind me. This event is just to get the community out, helping us plant and add some new green spaces into the city.
7: Wonderful. So for people that wouldn't know, on your team, how often do you guys do kind of planting events like this in the year?
10: Fairly often. We usually do a few in the spring and fall are when we do all of our planting within the city. So this is the only community event that we have this spring that's open to the public, but we typically work with schools and other organizations to do other planting events in a few of our parks throughout the city.
7: Wonderful. And so far, how has the turnout been? Who's here helping you out?
10: It's been pretty good. We've had some students from Colonel Gray who've done some previous planting with us who are out helping. Then we also have some community members in the neighboring area out here to help as well.
7: Why don't you talk to me a little bit about why this spot was chosen particularly? We're kind of in between some houses around us and why this was important to do in this particular spot.
10: Typically, we look for areas that are lacking green infrastructure or tree canopy. So this was a great candidate. There really weren't any trees in the area. This area here are all rented homes, so they don't own the land. So from an equity perspective, creating green space for, for rented areas is what we're looking to do.
7: And why is it important to host events like these, have people come out, come together and do something like this for the environment?
10: Yeah, I really love being able to educate people about the work that we do. I think when people learn about natural areas, they're more able to care about their success. Just getting people out here, learning about the different parks that we have within the city and the green spaces we have to offer is a big part of why we have these events for the public.
7: And I know, too, I don't know much myself, but I know that different lands, different soil would have different soils and different properties to plant different sorts of things. So what kind of trees are you planting here today?
10: Yeah, everything here is native to the greater Wabanaki Acadian Forest Region, which is the forest region that PEI is a part of. So everything is well suited for the environmental characteristics of PEI here. Yeah, and we plant dozens of different species just to create biodiversity, create different habitat for the wildlife here, and just make sure that it's resilient for the future.
7: And you mentioned, too, that kind of depending on what events you host and who comes out to plant, a lot of it depends on what groups kind of fund what projects. So who's funding your work today?
10: This project is mainly funded by Green Communities Canada and Trees for Life, as well as the city participated some of their funds as well to make this project happen.
7: And another element of this, obviously planting trees is the goal and the key, but it's really nice to see behind you that there's people that are just coming out, everyday people coming out to kind of take part in this. How does that feel for you to kind of see community members come together and do something like this?
10: It's really great. Yeah, I love seeing people excited about trees. You know, with Fiona, we lost a lot of tree canopy. So I really love seeing people caring about us, trying to bring some of that back here again.
11: Hi, I'm Rebecca Ramos with the PEI Watershed Alliance. I'm the monitoring specialist.
7: I guess we'll just start with how things are going so far today. We're seeing some nice little bit of rain starting, but it seems like you've had a pretty great turnout so far. How are things going so far?
11: It's great. I love to see the rain as we're getting into the thick of it. We planted a whole section, and now we're just moving on to the next section. There's a lot of mix of species here, so I'm happy to see that. Yeah, just love getting my hands dirty.
7: Perfect. I'll just have you just look at me. Pretend the camera's not there. I know it's silly, but... I guess, so are you working with the city particularly, or did you just come out as a volunteer for today's event?
11: Me and my partner, we recently bought a house around the area and saw that this event was happening. So we just thought we'd be a part of adding to some of the green space in the new development.
7: That's great. So you're literally, this is in your neighborhood.
11: Exactly. Yeah. We're very excited about it.
7: And what trees have you planted so far? You've gotten your hands dirty for sure. What are some of the species that you've been planting so far?
11: So there's juniper. I was happy to see a winterberry and a couple of green flowers. I'm actually not sure what those are called. I'm just learning. I'm not really the plant person at the Watershed Alliance, so I'm just learning species and happy to come here and, you know, touch them and, and really get familiar with a certain species on PEI.
7: You mentioned, obviously, this is in your neighborhood, which makes it kind of special. But, you know, I guess I would ask, how does it feel to kind of come together? You're with other members of the community and you're all coming together for a common goal to make things better. How does that feel for you?
11: It's great. I see a lot of familiar faces here today. So it's nice to get caught up and, yeah, just be a part of the community. And for futures to come, I will be walking this park, I'm sure, and saying we planted that tree. So.
7: And also from that you are from a watershed group, why is it important to you to take part in, there's the community element, but also the element of, you know, bettering the environment. Why is it important for you to kind of make your mark and take part in that?
11: Well, it's really great to have green space, and it provides privacy. It also provides a flood resistance and wind protection. I was happy to see some burying tree species, so that'll help with the birds and other wildlife.
0: A little bit there from some of the folks that were gathered at the park, River Edge Park, which happens to be near Hillsborough. A little bit more about what it was like to plant those trees. Rebecca Ramos with the PEI Watershed Alliance, Julia Brown with the City of Charlottetown, speaking with Cameron Farkason. It's coming up to 16 minutes before 7 o'clock.

0: And John Hancock joins us from the sports desk this morning. Good morning, John.
1: Hi there.
0: Is safe to say that Ottawa fans fell out of love with Brady Tkachuk after the Olympics, and it seemed like Brady was quite happy what's the nice word for it? I'll try to be kind. Leave the Senators on the hook at the end of his contract. Really tied their hands and a big move yesterday.
1: Yeah, Brady Tkachuk has been traded to Florida for four draft picks, including Florida's ninth overall pick this year. Now, we don't have this happened last night, so we don't have anything from either team. But here's Brady Tkachuk back in April saying that there was nothing to the rumors about him wanting out of Ottawa.
2: I feel like I've answered this hundreds of times that none of that I've never shown. I've never said. None of those things ever came out of my mouth. And quite honestly, it's just getting frustrating. It's becoming a distraction. And because I have been fully committed to this team, to the city, and it's just becoming a distraction, frustrating to deal with.
1: But I'm sure if we had Brady up to date, he would probably say, yeah, it's great. I'm joining my older brother in Florida. Yeah.
0: So. Well, and I was reading in the Ottawa Sun this morning, you know, he would have had two years left on the contract. He had a no trade clause. Like, he was the only person who could decide where he wanted to go. And at the end of that, Ottawa would have got nothing. So at least you get those draft picks, right?
1: Yep.
0: Over zero, which was the choice they made. And I think people have just fallen out of love with Brady Tkachuk. He kind of was a bit of a dum-dum there when, you know, the Olympics and all of that stuff. I think he just fell out of love with Ottawa.
1: I think we should jump to the World Cup. And
0: boy, I see you just went running for your printer, so obviously you have some breaking news in the World
1: Cup. No, that was that was another story I did there. At the World Cup in Vancouver, Egypt's players danced on the field while their red-clad fans celebrated in the stands. The Pharaohs finally got their first World Cup win. Mohamed Salah scored the go-ahead goal, his 68th in international play, and Egypt went on to beat New Zealand 3-1 Sunday night. Sellout crowd over 52,000. At BC Place Stadium, Egypt's Mo Salah after the big win.
3: I've been in national team for 14 years, so I always give my best for the national team and try to give my experience to the younger players. And I told them already in the huddle, I told them, guys, look, we can write the history today. I think it will be remembered for years to come. The only thing I would say, we just give it our best and to be, hopefully, win next game and we'll be the first in a group. We just enjoy the football and we'll give it all for our people.
1: Egypt moved to the top of Group G, and the magic continued for tiny Cape Verde after holding tournament favorite Spain to a scoreless draw last week. They did it again. They came from behind to tie Uruguay, a two-time World Cup champion, 2-2. Helio Varela scored the equalizer. You never know what you're going to get in World Cup play. Spain shut out Saudi Arabia 4-0. Same thing with Japan. They shut out Tunisia by the same score. Belgium and Iran played to a scoreless draw. Today at 2 o'clock, Argentina plays Austria from Arlington, Texas. France versus Iraq at 6 from Philadelphia. Norway versus Senegal at 9, East Rutherford, New Jersey. And the late game at midnight, Jordan and Algeria from Santa Clara, California. Of course, Canada and Switzerland will meet Wednesday afternoon in Vancouver. Boy, a lot of anticipation for that.
0: Yeah. That's going to be a great game.
1: It sure is.
0: We're talking about Brady Tkachuk, maybe not the fan favorite. Wyndham Clark wasn't last week at the Canadian Open, and a tough weekend at the U.S. Open Golf Championship. Wyndham was cruising into Saturday and Sunday.
1: I know. On the verge of the greatest collapse in U.S. Open golf history, Wyndham Clark held his nerve against a charge by Sam Burns and a gallery that really never gave him much love until he won his second Open in 4 years. Clark had a six-shot lead going into the final round, nearly gave it all away, but his two putts from just outside 50 feet for par gave him a 3-over-73 and a one-shot victory over Burns. Corey Connors, top Canadian, finishing 9 strokes back. Miyu Yamashita of Japan beat Lottie Wode in a playoff to win the LPGA Classic.
0: And let's talk about the Canadian Track and Field Championship in Ottawa.
1: Yeah, it wrapped up on Sunday. Audrey Leduc of Gatineau won her third straight national title in the women's 200, a championship record time, 22.38 seconds. On the men's side, Aaron Brown of Toronto won the title, 20.33 seconds, his sixth title at that distance. In the men's 1500 meters, Marco Ayrop of Edmonton fell just short of winning his first national title outside of the 800. He was second to Foster Malik of Kitchener. Canada's women's volleyball volleyball team ended Volleyball Nations League Week 2, winning in 5 sets over Poland. Overall in VNL play this year, Canada has 5 wins. Canada and Chinese Taipei both qualified for next year's World Softball Championship in Australia, Canada taking one of the 2 spots available at a qualifying tournament in Prague. And in the majors, the Blue Jays and Cubs were rained out at Wrigley on Sunday, and they'll make that game up August 6th in Chicago. Jays open a 10-game homestand tonight against Houston. The AL East leading Yankees lost to Cincinnati while Tampa beat Washington. Tampa just 2 games back in the division. The Orioles beat the Dodgers 12-1, and the Red Sox lost their game to Seattle. And there you go.
0: Appreciate this, John. Thanks so much.
1: You have a good one, Mitch.
0: John Hancock at the sports desk. It's 11 minutes away from 7 o'clock in the sunshine right now as we head to a high of 21 degrees. Friday on the program, we were hearing about some of the events in advance of National Indigenous Peoples Day, which happened over the weekend. For Peter Simon, National Indigenous Peoples Day is a chance to, well, continue his healing journey. Peter was brought into foster care as a child, didn't get to embrace his culture. Last year, there was a turning point in his life. He nearly died, and since then has devoted himself to his culture and empowering others. Though he didn't do it all alone, of course. Stevenson Joe, an elder and the Mi'kmaq language and drumming facilitator with the Native Council of PEI, has been standing beside Peter step for step during the journey. Cameron Farquharson stopped by the celebrations in Charlottetown to catch up with them.
4: So last year, February, my life was almost taken from me. And as I was in that spirit world, you know, I remember being given a choice to come back. And I promised myself as a man and as an Indigenous man too, that I would actually commit my rest of my life to our culture. You know, and ever since I found myself like that, you know, I've gained the strength, the community, the lessons, you know, stuff that I missed before my life was taken, you know. So, like, this is a full circle for me, you know, and it's empowering. Like, I've never felt better in my life, you know, like, just because I get to teach people how to smudge, you know, like the whole idea of cleansing your mind, you know, the sage is, you know, our medicine's sacred. And we shouldn't be ashamed to, you know, we have to share everyone this. You know, how are we going to heal and teach other people if we don't, you know? So I'm a pure example of what happens when you reclaim your identity and you get that, your voice back, you know, your song, your drum, you know, I'm so grateful to be here.
5: When you say you almost lost your life a year ago, what happened? What do you mean by that?
4: So I was on another reserve, and I was stabbed 8 times, right, in the back, and from another Native, you know, and this is a pure example of what happens when men's mental health goes downwards, right? Things like this happen, you know, violence, you know, and I was unfortunately the one, you know, to be there at the other end of that stick, and it's a reminder of what happens if someone's mental health goes downwards. So, and I'm like, I never want people to live that, you know, so I always share a positive message.
5: And you also mentioned, too, that a big part of, you know, when your first language you learned was Mi'kmaq. You didn't know English. You learned Mi'kmaq. And then you ended up being in the foster care system. So that kind of took away that part of identity for you. What was that like when you were experiencing that as a child?
4: You know, obviously when I was born, and I come from a traditional family, right? Like, my family didn't speak English barely. And so, like, I didn't know English because obviously it was all I knew was Mi'kmaq. You know, like the old ways, the old Mi'kmaq ways. And so when I grew up and I was taken to foster care, I was out of place, you know, like, no, I was a brown skin, you know, living. And could you imagine not knowing who you are as a person? And you have to, like, you have to find yourself. It's like, which world do I live in? Like, I was born traditional, but I'm forced to, you know. So I got my hair cut after foster care, I kind of lost that sense of who I was in that spiraled, you know, into a long term of intergenerational trauma, you know, because I didn't get to be proud of who I was when I was younger, you know, and now, you know, this is my strength, is to reclaim my identity and, you know, to empower other people.
5: And you mentioned to me before, I thought this was a really special way to put it, that you said, you know, I'm not learning my culture. I'm just remembering it because I have it in me. It's a part of who I am. It's just finding ways to remember it. Tell me a little bit more about, you know, what you mean by that and why that way of living is so important to you.
4: You know, my ancestors, you know, we're very spiritual people, right? And, you know, I believe I have an old spirit. And so I was born with a spirit that, I do respect Mother Nature, you know. Like, this is a natural stuff that we should already know anyways. But it's in our blood, you know. It's so, like, I know a lot of these traditions because I also grew up with it. But also, like, I felt like it just was natural to me, you know. Like, respect Mother Nature, smudge, you know, pray for other people, you know. We're just here as a vessel, you know. And in the one day we're going to see our ancestors again. And that's why, you know, it's empowering to make sure that we teach other people our message.

0: Okay, yeah, Peter, he's not just a client. Like all of my guys that I counsel and work with, they're my warriors. You know? And due to loss of Indigenous identity due to colonization, we lost a lot of that. So as soon as I start meeting with them, I give that back. You know? And especially if they're dealing with things, you know, then their mission for the rest of their life as a warrior is to strive every day to be better than the man they were yesterday. Peter's more than a client to me. You know, he's more of a brother. And he's learning from me, and I'm also learning from him. So we've gotten quite close. And sometimes he's like a brother to me, and sometimes he's more like a son to me as well. He can keep me on my toes, but it's also in a good way.
1: When I first met Peter, I came over to your booth, and he was teaching me what it means, what smudging means, and showing me how you use sage as a way of healing. I'm assuming that's one teaching he's remembered and relearned with you. What are some other teachings that you have been passing on to him?
0: I passed on to him how to prepare the sweat lodge ceremony for me and also how to be a fire keeper. He's taken to that, and as he grows in his spiritual growth, I'm hoping that someday he'll grow into a sweat lodge conductor himself. And he's got aspirations to be a sacred pipe carrier, and he's also got aspirations to be a sun dancer. And I do believe, because of the work he's putting in, I don't just believe, I know that he's going to succeed in his spiritual growth, and he's going to achieve those goals.
2: Stevenson Joe with the PEI Native Council. You heard from Peter Simon as well, speaking with Cameron Farquharson about reclaiming cultural identity. And that was one of the conversations that took place during National Indigenous Peoples Day, which started on Friday, and the UPEI campus continued through the weekend and with that event yesterday. About 3 minutes to go before World Report at 7 o'clock.

0: This is Catherine Anderson. Breaking the Silence PEI invites you to hear courageous exiled Guatemalan judge Miguel Galvez speak on Wednesday, June 24th at 6:30 p.m. at the Charlottetown Library Rotary Auditorium. Judge Galvez presided over genocide and corruption cases in Guatemala for over a decade. He was forced to flee into exile in November 2022. Don't miss this opportunity to hear Judge Galvez speak on justice in exile, defending democracy. His talk is this Wednesday, June 24th, 6:30 p.m. at the Charlottetown Library Rotary Auditorium. To Tatamagouche area listeners, you are warmly invited to hear Judge Galvez on Friday night, June 26th, 7 p.m. at Dorje Denmaling, 2280 Balmoral Road, The Falls, just off Highway 311. Many thanks. Bye-bye.
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5: This is World Report. Good morning. I'm Marcia Young. Keir Starmer.

0: Little sunshine right now as we head into a full day of summer. Tina Simkin will be here momentarily to let us know if indeed we are going to have the weather to match that first day of summer. It's hour two of Island Morning for this Monday. PEI's political parties don't have policies on AI yet. They're starting to think about how to use it. We're going to talk a little bit more about how to use AI and how it may help in, well, getting political parties organized a bit more.
1: Is it document summary? Is it responding to constituents? Is it putting out policies in a faster way? What's the problem you're trying to solve? And is generative AI an accurate, reliable tool to address that problem?
0: We're going to hear a little bit more about how AI can be used to help smaller political parties. Also coming up, the Ecology Action Center says there's a lot happening with our electrical grid. Now, what happens on PEI really is controlled by New Brunswick. But there's a new report that says if you invited more jurisdictions into the relationship, you'd have reliability and you might be able to affect price. We'll talk about that before 8 this morning. Alex has a look at news headlines to start your day.
2: Hey, Mitch. Maritime Bus wants to charge higher prices for last-minute rides. The company says dynamic ticket pricing could increase the number of people taking the bus. It made the case to the Nova Scotia and New Brunswick regulatory boards on Thursday. And a woman from Alberton has had a chance recently to speak at the United Nations. Janet Karchuk is Canada's representative for Down Syndrome International. She was at the UN as part of a convention on the rights of persons with disabilities. And the Charlottetown Islanders have a new general manager. He brings 17 years NHL experience. Scott Harris grew up in North Tryon and most recently worked as scouting director for the Colorado Avalanche. I'll have those stories and more at 7:30.
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3: We will get up to 20 today. We will see some sunshine this morning before the clouds really start to thicken up. That will bring us at least a chance for showers this evening as the clouds continue to thicken up throughout the day today. I would say late afternoon and into the evening hours. Temperatures in the meantime will climb to 20 degrees. The wind should stay fairly light, but northerly throughout the day. And the same is true for tonight as temperatures drop down to around 13 degrees. Tomorrow begins the change. There are chances for showers overnight tonight and early tomorrow morning, and then periods of rain will begin late morning and into the afternoon, and we can expect about 5 to perhaps up to 15 millimeters of rain as the system pushes in, and the winds will become southeasterly, 20 gusting up to 40 kilometers per hour, so that will keep our temperatures in the teens. We've got unsettled weather from now until it looks like Thursday, and that's when skies temporarily clear up and the temperatures warm up, so it's really not going to feel like the first full week of summer this week, with the temperatures expected in the upper teens for highs to lower 20s, and overnight lows should stay fairly mild into the lower double digits.
0: Right now we're between 8 and 12 degrees across PEI. That includes 10 in Charlottetown, 11 in Summerside. We've got a nice south-southeast wind right now, so hopefully that will mean temperatures will start to march up. It's 14 minutes after 7 o'clock. Well, social media can be a great place to connect with members of your local community, maybe learn some things that are going on. But of course, social media is also where you can find a lot of misinformation, a lot of speculation. It can be problematic too when it's time of emergency. Think about a house fire and somebody starts posting on Facebook. The Murray River Fire Department recently took to social media to ask Islanders to stop posting and stop speculating about things, at least until after the firefighters have done their job. Brent McDonald joins us this morning, training officer with the Murray River Fire Department. Good morning. Nice to meet you.
4: Morning, Mitch. Thanks for having me.
0: You were the person who took to Facebook, your department's page. What prompted you to say, can we just stop this?
4: Well, it's not really in any response to any particular situation that we've had. And it's something that we've seen over and over again, not just in our area, but if you look in social media, you can see it pretty well anywhere. And it's not exclusive to just fire departments. It's first responders in general. And what we've noticed is there's a lot of times where, you know, we could be at a situation, be it a fire, a motor vehicle crash, anything like that. And, of course, being in Prince Edward Island, people want to know what's going on in their area immediately. So we decided to just there hasn't been anything out there just to ask people to use a bit of discretion when it comes to posting with while these situations are going.
0: Has this ever hampered your ability to respond? I mean, if people start to talk about what's happening on their street and all of a sudden there's cars driving towards it. Like
4: it hasn't hampered our responses.
0: But what
4: our concern is more, it's in particular, especially when there's a tragic situation.
0: Yeah.
4: You know, people are asking what's going on in that area. And then, you know, and all it takes is just someone to say, oh, well, I think I think it's a tragic event going on at that time. And then speculation begins. So a lot of times, too, it could be just bystanders going by taking photos that probably aren't appropriate for posting.
0: Well, and that's an important thing. I mean, in these days of, you know, there's a litigious society here, we go running for the courts.
4: Absolutely.
0: You can sometimes take pictures that are, first off, do not tell the entire story, or could impugn somebody who's just trying to do their job, right?
4: Exactly. Yeah. And with any type of scene, and regardless of the first responders, because a lot of those situations, you do see multiple agencies involved. And in the case of, for example, a fatality, there's a number of steps that has to be performed, and it's way beyond our control. Number one is, you know, identification has to be made 100%, and then the appropriate agencies make the decisions as to when people are informed. With PEI being, you know, we can make communication, we can have people tip to tip that know each other, and this is just PEI. We're talking anywhere, and all it takes is just some speculation with regards to, oh, I think it might be this person, or even just a photo of the vehicle itself in a car crash example, and then, you know, people are assuming things, and sometimes, you know, it could pose undue trauma to people.
0: Yeah, and how many junior fire inspectors do you have out there as well? These things for you.
4: Well, exactly, and what you see on TV and in the movies is not in real life, and you know, they make it look very, very simple, and a lot of things are very complicated.
0: Yeah, I also wonder about, you know, when somebody posts this and says, "Oh, this is going on in the, you know, this area of the island or this street or you know, it's in this area of a back road somewhere in your jurisdiction." I mean, do you have to then devote resources to like controlling traffic? Traffic, rubberneckers, like our emergency, like you're supposed to be concentrating on the emergency.
4: Absolutely.
0: Not holding back a crowd.
4: Especially, you know, especially with volunteer fire service as well. Sometimes our resources are limited.
0: Of course.
4: And it also depends, you know, geographically where it is in our area. And yeah, we do have times where we do have to devote people to do traffic control until other resources arrive and such. And it could actually, you know, result in some limited resources on the scene itself.
0: And what do you think, you know, bystanders should be doing if they see an emergency or they post video? I mean,
4: well, you know, we don't have power with regards to what people post. Yeah. What we ask is that people just use a little bit of common sense, a little bit of discretion, and please to be aware of what they post, how they post it. Not to make assumptions, and you know, to say that there's something going on at a specific address, that's, you know, that's not necessarily a bad thing. It could result in people avoiding the area to avoid traffic congestion and such. But it's just to remember that, you know, they have to put themselves in the place of someone from someone that's affected and how they would feel if they saw it.
0: Yeah, imagine finding out that you have a friend or a family member that's hurt through somebody's TikTok or
4: exactly.
0: Whatever.
4: Yes.
0: Yeah. It's incredible. I mean, have you been getting good reaction from your fellow volunteers and emergency responders?
4: This post is probably it is the largest post that we've ever experienced reviews and views from. Within the first 5 hours, it was over 64,000 views.
0: Cool.
4: And that may pale in comparison to most social media stuff, but you know, for a small area such as ours, it's huge, and it's been nothing but positive comments with regards to our post. It's not a week old yet, and it's up to over 100,000 views, and it's pretty significant for us.
0: Are you getting other emergency responders going, I wish I'd said that, or I'm glad you said that?
4: Well, absolutely, and we've noticed that the shares are in the hundreds, and it's the shares are from fire departments, paramedics, firefighters, all in 100% support of what we posted.
0: Which is just kind of take it a little easy on the social media.
4: Exactly, and that's all we ask, and we appreciate that.
0: Brent, appreciate you coming down. It's nice to meet you.
4: Thank you very much, Mitch.
0: Brent McDonald, the training officer at the Murray River Fire Department, reminding Islanders to be mindful about posting about emergencies on social media, your Facebook, your Instagram. Remember that posting a picture, especially if you don't know what's going on, can cause, well, a lot of trouble and a lot of anxiety for people. It's 21 minutes after 7 o'clock.
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6: And three coats?
7: 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A job like that is done when it suits you. But a minimum of three. But if you get three on and you look and you see a few little spots you're not happy with, it's awfully quick to give it a very light sanding with 400 paper and then put another coat on it.
5: Paint and stain expert Jim White takes your questions Monday on Maritime Noon.
0: It's 21 minutes after 7 o'clock. Generative AI is becoming a lot more common in our world. It's a lot of conversations around when it's appropriate to actually rely on AI. Think about the workplace. Well, political parties here on the island are discussing that right now. The PC, Liberal, and Green parties do not have policies on how to use artificial intelligence, at least not yet. But Natasha Tesikov says they probably should. Natasha is an associate professor in the Department of Social Sciences with York University, spoke with Cody McKay and started by addressing some of the main concerns when it comes to politicians using generative AI.
1: They generate fake information. They generate false information. And to rely on that information is incredibly dangerous and should raise concerns of legal liability. What happens when a policymaker, an elected official, puts out something, say in a letter to a constituent, responding to a constituent's problem, and it's inaccurate, right? In some cases, they can and should be held liable.
8: Now, from your perspective, as a voter and a constituent, or as a voter and a professor, how would you feel if the person representing you in your district or riding was communicating you using artificial intelligence? Would that kind of feel weird?
1: Overall, I'm disappointed as someone who elects people. And as a professor, I'm really disappointed because these tools aren't very good yet. They will get better, but they're still very poor in summarizing, in analyzing, and assessing. And there's a lot of material that's left behind. And there's a lot of false connections, false conclusions that are drawn using these tools.
8: Prince Edward Island, the parties here, the Progressive Conservatives, the Liberals, and the Greens, the three parties in our provincial legislature, say they do not have an AI policy yet, but they are planning to develop one for each one of the parties. What would you say in this stage where they are beginning to draft these things? How would you advise them on the best practices for artificial intelligence for them?
1: Yeah, it's a really great question. I think it's something all political parties should be developing. And first, I'd say the question you should be asking yourself is, what is the problem? What is the problem we're trying to solve? Is it document summary? Is it responding to constituents? Is it putting out policies in a faster way? What's the problem you're trying to solve? And is generative AI an accurate, reliable tool to address that problem? So ideally, that would help politicians sort through the different types of activities they have to do and where GenAI may be useful and where it may be actually harmful. Secondly, I think you need to sort the different types of activities. So if you're using generative AI, say some of your speechwriters or policy drafters are using GenAI to summarize documents, to be cognizant of the fact that errors will occur. So humans will actually have to go over those documents to make sure that the summaries that are the output are actually correct. And so recognizing the different kind of phases that or different activities that GenAI may be put to use. And then as well, disclosure. You have to clearly label products that are in any way, in the summary, in the drafting, in the proofreading, a product of GenAI. And to be clear that the public may not like this. If there is a low level of trust, your constituents, the public may find this very suspicious, may have a lot of skepticism as to why their elected officials are turning to these tools that still have a very high error rate.
0: Natasha Tisikov is an associate professor in the Department of Social Science with York University. Cody also talked with Elizabeth Dubois, who's at the University of Ottawa, and she was asked, how would you advise PEI's political parties on best practices?
6: So this is the tricky thing, because the best practices for artificial intelligence are in development right now. And we don't know for sure what it's going to look like in the next election cycle, let alone 5 or 10 years from now. That said, there's a few core things that are almost certainly going to be really important, right? So that transparency and accountability component, that's essential across politics. No matter what technologies we're talking about, no matter what campaign innovations we're talking about, we want our political parties to be clear and upfront and transparent about the kinds of tools they're using. So that is going to be needed no matter what. Then I think the big thing is trying to develop these kinds of codes of conduct or internal policies that are going to be flexible, are going to recognize that the specific tools we're using are going to keep evolving, and that the ways we're using those tools are going to keep evolving too.
8: Yeah, because it's one thing, you know, I cover politics myself. If they change something like the Employment Standards Act, well, they can look at that in 3 to 5 years' time and see if it needs change. But artificial intelligence, a moving target, to say the absolute least. And so even when they craft these policies, how often do they need to keep on top of updating them?
6: Almost constantly, really. They need to be updating these as they go. There needs to be a constant reflection by the people who are creating the content with these tools or using these tools in different ways on whether or not this is in line with the spirit of whatever that internal policy was, and figuring out, okay, now we need to tweak this or tweak that. When do we need big overhauls? That's a different question. My gut is to say something like, at a minimum, right before any major election campaign kicks off, there should be an overhaul just to really be certain. But again, it's going to shift and change over time.
8: Does it concern you at all the thought of potentially politicians or parties using artificial intelligence to craft questions for question period, or to use it to prepare answers for question period? Because then it gets into a point, potentially, if you have artificial intelligence formed questions, artificial intelligence formed answers. Is that something on your radar?
6: Yeah, so it's on my radar because as a professor, I deal with a lot of people responding to my questions with artificial intelligence generated answers. And I'll tell you two things. One is, when you use those tools, you lose your own personal voice, your own perspective. And we know in politics that that voice actually matters quite a lot. People like to connect with their political leaders and feel like their leaders are authentic and true and trustworthy. So I think there's a real strategic risk for political parties starting to use these tools too much to generate content. And then the other side of it is this question of, what do we miss when we're relying on these AI tools to decide what are the most essential points to bring forward? You lose the creativity and the innovation because these tools are all designed based on past content, right? It's what's been written before that helps them predict what to say next when they're generating that content. And so I think our politics starts to miss the potential for creative solutions if we rely too heavily on those kinds of tools.
0: A little bit there on maybe how political parties could adopt more AI in what they do. Cody McKay speaking there with a professor in Ottawa, a little bit more about that. 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That was Elizabeth Dubois, by the way, at the University of Ottawa. A minute to go here before the news at 7:30. Sun shining right now. We are going to head into the 20s. Coming up in our next half hour, let's talk a little bit about what prom is like. It's a great time, of course, for students to celebrate their accomplishments after their years in high school. And we are best 14 years of Richie's life were in high school. talk about just give or take a year, he said. We are going to be chatting a little bit more about what it's like to graduate, but the cost the cost is something that is driving some people to make decisions. You know, you'll do anything for your kids, right? But sometimes it's almost asking too much. We're going to find out a little bit more about finding the balance and how groups on PEI are trying to help some parents as well and caregivers find a way to meet those expectations around prom, but also make sure that nobody has to make really difficult decisions. That's coming up in the next half hour of the show. 7:30 right now, and time for the CBC News.
2: This is CBC News. It's 10 degrees in Harrington and 10 degrees in Stanhope. Good morning, I'm Alex McIsaac. Maritime Bus wants to charge higher prices for last-minute rides. The company says dynamic ticket pricing could increase the number of people taking the bus. It made the case to the Nova Scotia and New Brunswick regulatory boards on Thursday. Trevor Hansen is a UNB engineering professor who specializes in transportation. He says dynamic pricing could deter 11th-hour shoppers.
9: It would be helpful for them to try to be able to use this pricing to change travel behavior to some degree. I suppose in the same way that we have early bird pricing for events, that when we have that, it makes it easier for us to plan things if people buy it earlier.
2: The hearing was adjourned after some board members say they were concerned the request is too open-ended. Maritime Bus has until July 3rd to file adjustments to the plan with regulators. The Charlottetown Islanders have a new general manager, bringing 17 years of NHL experience. Scott Harris grew up in North Tryon and most recently worked as scouting director for the Colorado Avalanche. He says he's prioritizing building relationships with future players.
10: When a player comes, that player wants to be here and has to think twice before going off to their second opportunity. We don't always want to be the ones making the call, but being on the receiving end, that a player or an agent or an NHL club wants their player to compete and play in Charlottetown, and that's the ultimate goal.
2: Harris replaces Jim Holton, who was also the Islanders' head coach for 11 years. He says the team is actively recruiting for that position, but says they've received more than 50 applications. PEI's political parties are creating rules around artificial intelligence because right now, none of the parties have AI policies. Experts say that has to change and quickly. Cody McKay explains.
11: On PEI, the PCs, Liberals, and Greens do not have a policy on how to use artificial intelligence, at least not yet. Experts like York University professor Natasha Tusikoff say they should.
1: There's a number of problems with this that it might seem like it's a quick, easy, effective solution. But with this problem of so-called AI hallucinations, are you really willing to stake your political career on it?
11: The PC party here says it expects politicians and staff to use AI tools responsibly and appropriately. The Liberals say AI has been used in a limited way for spelling, grammar, and minor edits. And the Greens say they have an agreement to not use AI. University of Ottawa professor Elizabeth Dubois says politicians need to be upfront.
12: People like to connect with their political leaders and feel like their leaders are authentic and true and trustworthy. So I think there's a real strategic risk for political parties starting to use these tools too much to generate content.
11: PEI's three parties in the legislature say they will create AI policies before the next election. How politicians or candidates use AI in the meantime is up to them. Cody McKay, CBC News, Charlottetown.
2: And finally, a celebration for National Indigenous Peoples Day took place Sunday in Charlottetown. And for one Mi'kmaq man, it was a lot more than a gathering. It was a way to honor a promise he made to himself after a near-death experience. Cameron Farquharson has the story.
13: Just over a year ago, Peter Simon was stabbed 8 times on his reserve in New Brunswick. He says that experience gave his life new meaning, a purpose to rediscover his Mi'kmaq culture and to share it with others.
14: I promised myself as a man and as an Indigenous man, you know, and ever since I found myself like that, I've gained the strength, the community. This is a full circle for me.
13: Simon taught sage smudging at Sunday's Indigenous Peoples Day celebration in Charlottetown. Growing up in foster care, he says much of his language and identity was lost. The celebration was a way to reclaim it.
14: I go around, you know, I go to these events, I help with ceremonies, you know, so that at least in the end of the day, it's also healing for me.
13: Mi'kmaq Knowledge Keeper Stevenson Joe has seen Simon through his journey. He says Simon isn't relearning his culture, as that's always been a part of who he is.
15: Peter, he's not just a client. Like all of my guys that I counsel and work with, they're my warriors. And due to loss of Indigenous identity due to colonization, we lost a lot of that.
13: Simon says events like this remind him of his purpose. And while he continues to rediscover who he is, there's a community he can lean on. Cameron Farquharson, CBC News, Charlottetown.
2: And that is the latest from CBC News. 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
0: A little bit of sunshine right now, breaking through the clouds, and that's the story of the day today. We've got a little bit of both. Sun, clouds, and a high near 20 with light northerly winds before increasing clouds and a chance of showers tonight. Getting back to 13 before clouds and a chance of showers through the morning. Showers into the late afternoon tomorrow with 19 and southeasterly winds around 40. Kilometers an hour. Right now, we have a temperature of 10 degrees, fog patches being reported at the airport. We have 11 degrees in Summerside, and we're between 8 and 12 degrees right across the province. 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It's pretty expensive to participate in the prom, and of course, this is the time of year when many kids are trying to look their best, feel their best heading into the prom. But we're going to hear a little bit more about some of the folks that are helping to offset the cost of prom. That's coming up in this half hour of Island Morning. For now, at 24 minutes away from 8 o'clock, there's a new report that says tying the electrical grids in our region together could make power a bit cheaper and improve reliability. Pathways to Regional Electricity Integration for Atlantic Canada is the name of the report, and it outlines the steps that the provinces could take to enable collaboration between the electricity systems across the region. It's also highlighted places like New England, down through the central U.S., and the state of California. They've all come together to create these integrated systems. Thomas McNeil is the Senior Energy Coordinator at the Ecology Action Center, the group that released the report. And Thomas, it's nice to talk to you again.
16: Thanks so much for having me. It's great to be back.
0: I'm curious about what makes this the right time to try to get these utilities on board.
16: Well, I think there's a couple of things. I mean, first of all, you know, in Canada, we're having this conversation very much about what can we do to lower barriers to trade between provinces. And while it's, you know, a bit of a brag that I can't buy enough, PEI beers or New Brunswick beers in Halifax, it's, you know, even more of a problem that we can't seamlessly trade electricity with each other, and that we're not coordinating when it comes to really the planning functions associated with the grid and also the operations of the grid. And I think when you look at these jurisdictions in the U.S., that we've looked at in this report, you know, New England, the central U.S., California, it's clear that we're falling behind the states when it comes to this question of really coordinating between power grids and ensuring that we can work together to maintain reliability.
0: So explain how a collaborative grid would work then. How does it operate?
16: And collaborative grid, I mean, there's different levels to it. I think, right? There are some basic, planning and operating functions that we could integrate, you know, pretty well tomorrow. I do want to be clear, Prince Edward Island is already integrated with New Brunswick. It's the New Brunswick Systems Operator that is the organization that is responsible for maintaining reliability at lowest cost in both New Brunswick and Edward Island. So the least you could do is, you know, have provinces like Nova Scotia, like Newfoundland, collaborate with New Brunswick and Prince Edward Island when it comes to things like interregional transmission planning. So looking, you know, throughout the region, we're assessing long-term, what does demand, consumer demand for electricity look like? And then, you know, how can we meet that demand and what role do power lines play? What role does transmission play? But in order to really, I think jumpstart those conversations, we need to all be on the same page. We need to all be at the same table in a planning process. And that is what happens in New England, right? These six states getting together and doing what's called interregional transit planning. The other thing we could do is we could do what's called integrated resource planning together. So this is basically, you know, looking at the grid, again, in a short-term and long-term way and kind of assessing what is it that we need to do to maintain reliability. So what kind of power plants do we need to construct? You know, what's going on with energy efficiency and demand-side management in each province? And then again, you know, how do you factor in things like electricity trading? Right now, we're all, you know, going off in our own sandboxes, doing our own integrated resource planning that, you know, is ideally going to maintain grid reliability, but this is, you know, it's not a very good approach. I think silo yourself off into your own little corner and say, we're all going to do our own thing when it comes to reliability. It's not the most efficient way to operate an electricity grid.
0: So for, a jurisdiction like PEI, where, you know, we're creating a lot of wind energy that has to be exported right away, does this make it more attractive to other utilities to say, we have some real-time power production here we can get from PEI? I suppose, as an islander, would we feel a little less guilty about being part of a regional thing if we're contributing more?
16: Yeah, I mean, I think it's really important to point out the fact that, when you're generating a resource like wind, you need the ability to move those electrons around. This is in which you're going to be generating wind and have too much wind. In Nova Scotia, we're estimating that, you know, roughly 40% of wind is going to be, you know, starts to be curtailed by 2040. And what that means basically is that you're generating too much wind. You can't, you know, it's you don't have enough demand to basically use all the wind. So you end up curtailing and essentially shutting off those wind turbines. So if PEI is building out wind resources, and I think that it should, and it has been, you know, ambitious when it comes to that question, we do need to, you know, look at the fact that you're going to need to, you know, export some of that power in all likelihood. And you probably will need to import, right? When the wind stops blowing, it's ideal a situation where you can, you know, basically import from other provinces that are generating wind. And there's a, you know, a different wind generation profile across, you know, our geographic region in Atlantic Canada. So when the wind's blowing in PEI, it might not be blowing in Nova Scotia, and therefore we would like some wind. And when the inverse is true, we can sell you some wind. It's this kind of grid coordination really, I think, interacts well with this idea of intermittent renewable energy, the idea that the wind is not always blowing and you're going to have to deal with that reality.
0: And what about major infrastructure? I know you've heard the talk here that PEI, our underwater cables need to be upgraded. You know, they're coming to the end of their service life, at least one of them or two of them are. So what happens with major infrastructure projects? And if you go to a regional approach, is that a shared cost or does that still belong to the person who's in that jurisdiction where it will benefit?
16: I mean, I think there's certainly opportunities for shared cost. Again, it depends on how far you go, right? You could do the coordinated transmission planning thing, which I think would really help to build the business case for new lines. You could do coordinated integrated resource planning. You know, cost sharing would potentially come where you actually merge the systems operators of, you know, New Brunswick and PEI, which is one systems operator, and Nova Scotia. You know, potentially there are options for kind of cost sharing when it comes to major projects where that is the situation. Even where that's not the situation, I think that certainly would be a possibility. But if, you know, if we have one organization responsible for maintaining reliability across the entire region, then, you know, certainly our approach in terms of building major projects like transmission lines, I think would likely change. And that idea that you could, you know, more evenly distributed, I think would also kind of follow from that reform.
0: I'm also curious about what would it cost to build, you know, that management structure that you foresee as the most achievable thing first, which is let's just share the load and let's not worry about infrastructure at this moment.
16: Yeah, I mean, I think that there is, you know, there's a cost together, the cost to doing, you know, joint modeling where we're talking about, again, these planning and operation functions of the grid. So there is going to be some cost, but, you know, I think we're a bit of a crossroads, I have to be honest, in Canada, right? Because the other thing you can do if you don't want to coordinate, if you don't want to put the same sandbox, is you can build a lot of, you know, power plants that can ramp quickly. Those could be diesel and gas. So, you know, when suddenly the wind stops blowing, well, we can just fire up a gas or a diesel turbine, right? And, you know, that is a workable solution. The problem is that it costs quite a bit of money for ratepayers, I think, as we're seeing. So, you know, I think part of this argument says that we really need to explore alternatives. And I can guarantee that, the cost in terms of coordinating is, you know, would likely be less than the cost of every single, you know, Maritime or Atlantic province going off and you know, not playing in the same sandbox, building their own gas plants, right? So there is certainly cost here. You know, it's difficult to put a price tag on a theoretical concept, but all the same, I think there are costs either way, and we should do the bare minimum in terms of looking at this idea of coordination.
0: And now that you have the report, what happens next? Any chance you're going to get together these utilities in Halifax or somewhere for a meeting?
16: I mean, I think we'd love to play a coordinating role, certainly. I think we're in a very encouraging moment right now. We've had the NB Power, New Brunswick Power Review come out recently, which recommended, you know, conversations and discussions around a maritime systems operator, which would include PEI, New Brunswick, and Nova Scotia. Premier Lance in PEI, I think, has been, you know, very ambitious when it comes to this question, you know, talking about discussions around a regional systems operator, but also talking with Maura Healey, the governor of Massachusetts, about this idea of the New England systems operator and how that came to be. So I'm hoping that the premier will read this report, which does detail, you know, the emergence of that systems operator and that history. And I think there's a lot of momentum here. So we're hoping to contribute to that in a positive way.
0: Yeah, I was going to ask you about that, because every one of our utilities is some sort of moment of introspection. As you mentioned here, we're looking at, you know, the role of IRAC and whether or not the utility has to change its relationship and what role perhaps the provincial government could have. You've got the full public system in New Brunswick, and then you've got the mix in Nova Scotia. I mean, is there a way to get everybody moving in the same direction, given the structure?
16: Yeah, I mean, very different structures. We've made some big changes recently in Nova Scotia as well. So our systems operator, our organization responsible for maintaining reliability, was under the control of Nova Scotia Power, which is a private company, not necessarily an ideal situation if you're thinking about, you know, impartial decision making in relation to reliability. So, you know, we now have an independent systems operator. I think that the systems operator responsible for PEI and New Brunswick could be made independent in theory, and then those two organizations could be merged into one independent systems operator. So that's something that can kind of occur, you know, across these different utility structures, right? But certainly a big opportunity there from our perspective.
0: Thomas, appreciate your time. Thank you for this.
16: Thanks so much.
0: Thomas McNeil is the Senior Energy Coordinator at the Ecology Action Center. It's coming up to 12 minutes before 8 o'clock.
17: I'm Lee Rosevere. Coming up Monday on Main Street, Joni Mitchell's legendary album Blue turns 55 years old, and we will honor the music by hearing from island songwriters on what the album means to them. We also welcome summer's longer days with a selection of long songs. That and more Monday on Main Street.
0: The prom. It's a rite of passage for island students. But getting ready for the prom, it can be a major expense. There's dresses, there's tuxedos or suits, then there's hair, nails, makeup, maybe your transportation. What are you doing before and after the prom? boy, those costs can add up. Some people are spending thousands of dollars. And if you're struggling to make ends meet, there's little room in the budget for a one-night party. And we're joined by a couple of people who are trying to help those families right now make some decisions that may not be quite as costly. Shannon Higdon is with Cornerstone Baptist, a congregation member who helps organize a prom dress sale every year. We also have Norma Dingwell, who is manager of the Southern Kings and Queens Food Bank in Montague, on the phone. And they see a lot of families who come to them saying, I need a hand. Welcome to you both. Good morning.
18: Good morning. Good morning. Thank you.
0: You can hear us okay, Norma?
19: Yes.
0: Yeah. I suppose, you know, what are you hearing from families, Norma, at this time of year? Is there a different challenge in June than there is maybe in January and December?
19: Yeah, there is. Like you said, prom can be quite costly. So every parent wants to give their child what every other child has. So when they have to make difficult decisions, usually it's their food budget that gets hit pretty bad.
0: And so they're coming to you saying, "I." How do you help them when they come to you and say, I got to spend my money elsewhere this month?
19: Well, I just tell them to, you know, we'll help you the second time in the run of a month, and if you need it the third time, because it's quite important for your children to fit in.
0: Yeah, Shannon, we make tough decisions as parents sometimes when it comes to how we spread the money around. Tell me how Cornerstone is helping.
18: Well, Beautiful You is an event that was started in 2018, and it was sort of born out of the recognition of a potential barrier that was in place for students being able to attend prom. It is costly and often puts extra financial pressure onto parents and families, and so we wanted to ease that burden by offering these dresses for free.
0: How did you get started?
18: So this was actually my first year coordinating the event. It has been running, as I said, since 2018, and just out of a desire to come alongside these individuals and make them feel special and celebrated, and just to make that impact on a family.
0: So has it been growing in popularity in the 7 years that Cornerstone has been doing it?
18: I would say that it has. Yeah. I would say that over the last 8 seasons, they have given away over 700 dresses.
0: You gone through this in your own family, a graduation or two?
18: Well, I have a couple of that have graduated, not this year.
0: Do you remember what it was like to get ready?
18: Yes, it's a big deal. It's a very big deal.
0: Did you feel that anxiety to meet, I guess, somebody else's benchmark of what the prom is supposed to be here?
18: Well, it is always the girls have a dream dress in mind, and so you really try to support them in that. And so we really work to gather dresses and be able to offer them hopefully their dream dress so that when they come in.
0: And Norma, do you see this sort of happening right across the province as well?
19: Absolutely, it is. We actually have helped a couple of families with tuxedos for their sons, and we have some prom dresses here as well. So we try to collect throughout the year, and if somebody needs, they come and they take a look, and if it's what they're looking for, they'll take it.
0: And how far in advance do you start to think about the prom, Norma?
19: Gosh, we're thinking about it again now for the next one coming, so...
0: There's just so much pressure. And I suppose the other thing is, Shannon, tell me about what happens if I pick a dress or I pick a suit. What happens after that?
18: So we welcome them to come. We have a weekend event, and they can sign up, and they can come in and choose from any one of probably over 200 dresses, and they just can take them for free. We have accessories and shoes, and we always include draws for gift cards to kind of offset some of the extra costs as well. And then they leave hopefully with a smile on their face and their perfect dress in hand.
0: And do you find that, you know, it takes a bit of negotiating sometime with some of the kids? Or?
18: Some come in not really sure, yeah. And feeling a little uncertain and not really sure what they like. And that was the experience. I had one volunteer share an experience that she had, and the student came in and she was just really uncertain about what she wanted and maybe a little bit lacking in confidence, and she left with a little smile on her face and a little spring in her step. So it
0: You're
18: was
0: a fashion
18: really...
0: advisors in there, Shannon.
18: I just have some really willing volunteers who just want to make those students feel really special.
0: Norma, what can we do to, like, just maybe lower the expectations around prom? Is that possible?
19: You know, we start talking to our children and letting them know that it's okay not to have the very best of everything because not everybody can afford it. So, you know, educate your children. Let them know it's okay that, you know, your dress is only $50 instead of $500. You know, have friends do your hair and makeup. That's always a lot of fun, too. So it's just little things like that.
0: Yeah, that's a good idea. Why not make it an event, a chance to build a little community and get together with your friends?
19: Exactly.
0: And I noticed, too, that, you know, all of these extra things, and I think what Shannon mentioned there was important because, you know, it's not only about the look. It's about the photographs. It's about going to the venues. It's about the meal. Can you help with any of those ephemeral things as well, Norma?
19: We can help a little bit, maybe with like a gift card here or there. You know, basically what we can do is we gather the clothes and the shoes and stuff, and that's really the best that we can do to help.
0: Mm. Inclusivity is a big thing here. I'm curious about, you know, as well, just making sure that everybody has a chance. How do you send that message, Norma, from the school on down to the students who are there?
19: Actually, we basically do it over social media, word of mouth, that kind of thing. That works really quickly in a small town.
0: Shannon, what's it like to outfit somebody with a dress and see them going out the door with a...
18: It's a really meaningful experience. Yeah. I had about 23 volunteers helping this year, and I think every single one said they wished that we could do something like this

0: from. Can you still help them?
1: Yes, we can. They can call 902-838-3191 or send us a message, montaguefoodbank@gmail.com.
0: Thank you both for joining us.
2: Thank you so much.
1: Have a good day.
0: Susan Higdon is with Cornerstone Baptist Church. You also heard from Norma Dingwell of the Southern Kings and Queens Food Bank there talking about offsetting the cost of prom with an opportunity to pick up some, maybe a suit or a dress at a reduced price or free. And of course, all those extra things that go into making proms wonderful. Do you think that we should make proms more accessible? Is it time to turn down the temperature on everything that makes prom what it is? 1-800-680-1898, islandmorning@cbc.ca, or text me at 782-324-2961. About 3 minutes to go before 8 o'clock.

We've got sunshine headed for temperatures into the mid-20s through the day today, and we are looking for temperatures to be cool overnight tonight. We'll drop to 13 before 19 showers in the morning and into the afternoon tomorrow. Coming up, we are going to have a conversation with Janet Charchuk, who is an ambassador for Down Syndrome International, a board member, and was recently at the United Nations talking about voting rights for people with challenges. What would it be like if jurisdictions made extra efforts to ensure that people with challenges had a chance to vote? It was the story that Janet brought to New York, and she's going to share it with us in our final half hour of Island Morning on 96.1 FM and the CBC Listen app.

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1: There's a good chance that some of your favorite albums of the last 10 years were made by the same person, like Taylor Swift, Lana Del Rey, Lorde. Jack Antonoff has produced them all. He's one of the most sought-after producers in music right now, and he'll be here to talk about being in the room when something legendary gets made.
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0: 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The CBC News is next. Coming up in half an hour, it's The Current with Matt Galloway.
3: Thousands of condos are sitting empty in big cities, even as this country faces a housing crisis. The mismatch between tiny spaces and where Canadians actually want to live, and what developers and investors are doing to solve that, coming up on The Current.
4: This is World Report. Good morning, I'm Marcia Young. Keir Starmer has resigned as Prime Minister of the United Kingdom. This comes just 2 years after leading the Labour Party to a landslide election win. Starmer succumbed to a coordinated push from his own MPs to step aside. His departure sets the stage for Britain to welcome its seventh Prime Minister in just under 10 years. Anna Cunningham reports from London.
5: Walking up this street 2 years ago was the proudest moment of my life.
6: After a weekend of speculation, British Prime Minister Keir Starmer, the man who took the Labour Party to a landslide victory in July 2024, announced his decision.
5: I will resign as leader of the Labour Party.

0: And some sunshine through the day today. We are expecting to see the temperatures rising to a high somewhere into the 20s. Tina Simpkins here with a look at your CBC weather as part of the final half hour of the show. We'll hear from an island woman who spoke at the United Nations recently about voting rights for all.
1: Everyone has a say, even a person who has like a challenge or a disability, they have a say too. So I think it's important for them to be able to vote.
0: Jenna Charchuk is Canada's representative and an ambassador for Down Syndrome International and was recently at the United Nations to make that very point. We're going to find out more about that visit and that challenge before 8:30 this morning. And before we get to that, Alex has a look at news headlines.
2: Hey, Mitch. Work to replace a bridge in the community of Upton is set to get underway today. That is on Route 339, or the Gay Road. The province says construction will go until September. Until then, Route 339 will be closed through traffic. Local traffic will be permitted within the work zone, and a detour will be in place via Route 4, the Clay Road, and the Albion Road. PEI's political parties are creating rules around artificial intelligence. The PCs and Liberals say they're using it in select circumstances, while the Greens say they've agreed not to use AI. And Maritime Bus wants to charge higher prices for last-minute rides. The company says dynamic ticket pricing could increase the number of people taking the bus. It made the case to the Nova Scotia and New Brunswick regulatory boards on Thursday. All of those stories and more at 8:30.
0: And Tina Simpkins joins us with your CBC weather. Good morning, Tina.
3: Good morning. A nice morning across the island. I know we have some clouds in some areas and sunshine in others. And I think we'll all get to that mix of sun and clouds mid-morning and into the early afternoon hours before the clouds do return for everyone and become mostly cloudy overnight tonight. So skies, I'll call it a mix of sun and clouds on average. Some of us have those low-level clouds, the fog, even a little bit of mist being reported, but our temperatures are all sitting between 12 and 14 degrees. So again, a mild start. The winds are fairly light and northerly right now. And as we go through the afternoon, they'll be variable and stay that way until this evening. Tomorrow, they'll become southeasterly and gusty, 20 gusting up to 40 kilometers per hour. So we have a trend to increase the clouds as well as increase the winds. And we can even add on our increase of precipitation. That happens for us tomorrow. So a mix of sun and clouds for today. Temperatures climbing to around 20 degrees. We should be at around 21. So we're just a little shy of where we should be for this full week of summer. Temperatures tonight dropping down to around 13 degrees. And then for tomorrow, it's going to be cloudy. We do have a slight chance of showers overnight with some fog patches developing. Showers early tomorrow morning, and then periods of rain will develop during the day. And I think on average, we're going to pick up about 5 to perhaps up to 15 millimeters of rain. And the further west you are across Prince Edward Island, the more we'll expect to see some rainfall total. So closer to that 15 millimeters, just because of the track of this area of low pressure is going to be tracking its way through northern New Brunswick into Quebec. So the closer you are to the center of the low pressure, the more rainfall is expected. In fact, across northern New Brunswick, 30 millimeters of rain is expected. So again, the further west you are across Prince Edward Island, the more rain that we expect. But on average, about 5 to 15 millimeters of rain with gusty southeasterly winds, 20 gusting up to 40 kilometers per hour throughout the day on Tuesday. The rain does taper off on Wednesday, and then we clear on Thursday, and then we start to warm up. So that's what the week ahead looks like. But the weekend forecast still looking a little bit questionable with more rain chances sneaking back in. It is the weekend, of course. We have to talk about rain, I suppose.
0: It seems to be that way.
3: But it's a pattern that we can't break out of.
0: It doesn't seem to work so far. But hey, you know, we've still got a long ways to go, right?
3: We do. Absolutely. And it is warming up, especially in the overnight lows. We're feeling that.
0: Appreciate this, Tina. Thanks so much.
3: You're welcome.
0: Tina Simpkins at the Weather Center. Tina's back early tomorrow, just after 6 o'clock. It's 14 minutes after 8 right now. It's a rare invite, and not many people get it. A chance to speak before the United Nations. Well, Janet Charchuk recently received that. Janet is a Canadian ambassador for Down Syndrome International, was part of a convention on the rights of persons with disabilities, speaking about accessibility and inclusion for all, and why it's so important for those with Down Syndrome and intellectual challenges to be truly heard. Here's a little bit of that speech. which was recorded during Janet's time before the UN. We're just going to get that queued up and ready to go here. Just give us 1 second. Our computer's being a little cranky this morning.
1: People with intellectual disabilities are turned away. We are talked over. We are treated without our consent. And we are shut out of decisions about our own bodies. So what are we doing something about it? We are making new training. It will help organizations of people around the world to speak up for better health care in our own countries. The people closest to the problem in their own countries, the people closest to the problem can lead to change. We are also co-chairing the first work stream of the WHO, that is the Disability Health Equity Network. This network brings together governments, researchers, and organizations of persons with disabilities and other NGOs. But we cannot do this alone. We ask the state parties to do 3 things. Number one, to fund and support organizations of people, persons with disabilities. This includes organizations of people with intellectual disabilities. We need to be part of the health policy. Number two is to include us when health services are designed, not just ask us about them afterwards. And number three is to measure the progress by results in our lives, not by promises on paper.
0: Janet Jarczyk, speaking before the United Nations. I spoke with Janet a few days ago, just about what the experience was like. Good morning, Janet. It's nice to talk again.
1: Good morning. It's good to talk.
0: It's been a while since you and I have chatted.
1: Yeah, that's what I thought, too.
0: But you've been busy.
1: Yeah.
0: Tell me how you came to be at the United Nations.
1: Okay. I am actually Canada's, I'm Canada's representative with Downstream International, and I'm on the board of directors with them, and I'm also an ambassador.
0: And so do you do a lot of work like this, going to other places to speak to people?
1: I do, yeah.
0: But this trip was extra special, I would imagine. How did you come to be at the United Nations?
1: Well, how to be at the United Nations? Well, there was a conference on the Convention on the Rights of Persons with Disabilities, and it was called COSP. And I can elaborate on that. It's called Conference of State Parties. That's what it stands for.
0: Tell me about going to the United Nations. What was that like?
1: I thought it was pretty cool. I could say that.
0: Was it the first time in that city?
1: No, I've been there one other time. So for World Downstream Day, I was there for like a long time ago.
0: What message did you want to bring to the UN?
1: That people with all walks of life, even people with intellectual challenges, have rights.
0: And tell me about your speech. Did you write your speech in advance?
1: Yeah, I had somebody from Downstream International helping me out. They helped me like to write it and stuff. I had 3 speeches to make.
0: Oh, you made 3 speeches? I thought you only made the one.
1: Oh, yeah. Which one was it? Is it the one that went viral?
0: Yeah. Tell me about going viral. What was that like?
1: I can't believe that. I thought that was pretty neat, pretty cool. Yeah, that was the one for the round table. So I guess I thought it was interesting going viral for a first in a while. It was a first in a while, I can say that.
0: Were the words in that speech that you thought other people might recognize and want to talk about online?
1: Yep, that is correct.
0: So I think one of the things you wanted to talk about was saying that you can't take away the right to vote because of a disability.
1: That is correct. Yes, you can't do that.
0: Why is it important to vote and to be part of that process?
1: Oh, yeah. It's because everyone has a say, even a person who has like a challenge or a disability, they have a say too. So I think it's important for them to be able to vote.
0: And you also said that before that happens, there's a little bit of work to do, and that's to help people better understand the voting system and what various laws and things that you might be voting on mean, right?
1: Yeah, that is correct. Yeah, you have to help them understand it first because they probably don't understand it, and plain language is kind of a big thing.
0: And just the little things, too, if you think about how materials are being presented, you know, that sometimes it takes a little extra time for people who have challenges.
1: Yeah, sometimes it does take extra time and you do have to be patient with them.
0: And yeah. I know you challenged the group as well during the roundtable when you said, why not?
1: Yeah, I like to have a challenge for them because, you know, it's all the governments in one room. And I do want them to give rights all across the world.
0: And that means being invited to participate even at the basic levels, I suppose.
1: Exactly. Yes.
0: How did people react to the speech?
1: I don't know. I think everyone loved all the comments I got. They were all like, that they all loved it and that they were proud of me and things like that. And they clapped really, really loud.
0: Well, that's because you said some, you know, you made an important point, which is that accessibility is about everybody belonging and everybody contributing to the process.
1: Exactly. Yeah.
0: Have people been reaching out to you since you made the speech?
1: Yeah, I think I had people that commented like on my, like groups, like a group on Messenger. I had people commenting on there and on Facebook and things. And I had an interview with the graphic here, so.
0: And what do you think will happen next?
1: I am not really sure. I'm kind of hoping that, I'm kind of hoping that the governments are going to try to make a change because I want that to happen. I'm trying to help people, so.
0: Do you have any?
1: And to have focus groups, more focus groups. As well.
0: Where people could get together with government officials.
1: Yeah, exactly.
0: And chat about how you can change things up a bit.
1: Exactly.
0: And are you hoping to do more of these speeches?
1: Hoping to do more speeches? Guess you can say that. I do hope to do more.
0: Janet, I'm so glad you got to share this experience with us. And it's fun to watch all of the comments. And we're going to tell people where they can find the full speech as well.
1: Oh, of course. Yeah. That sounds good.
0: All right. Thanks for your time.
1: Yep. You are welcome. And one last thing I want to let you know that my passion is to, like, not just to help make lives better for people with intellectual challenges, but I do also want to make lives better for all walks of life. So I'm doing my best to advocate for anyone or everyone. So.
0: And an open conversation that we hope can happen here on PEI too.
1: Yeah, same here.
0: Janet Terchek of Alberton is Canada's representative for Down Syndrome International. If you go to Down Syndrome International's social pages, you'll see Janet's speech. It's right there at the top of that Facebook page. And as we say, thousands and thousands of people have been watching that. We have about 5 minutes to go before the news at 8:30. The sun is shining. We have temperatures that are going to be somewhere near the 20-degree range, if not a little bit above. There might be 1 or 2 degrees over that you will will be seeing later on today. It is going to cool down through the middle of the week and toward the weekend, but as we know, it can certainly take a long time. Well, it's a long time out to talk about the weekend here on Monday morning, so hopefully the weather will turn in time for the weekend. This has to be one of the hot songs of this year. It was, well, Taylor Swift is very good at dropping hints about music that she's been working on. And, of course, one of the songs that Taylor has been working on for a little bit has been for the Disney movie Toy Story 5. Who would have thought that a song by Taylor Swift would probably turn out to be one of the top songs of the summer, even before that movie is out? I knew it. I knew you. Here's Taylor Swift.

0: Taylor Swift, I knew it. I knew you. Taylor Swift, busy summer, of course, getting married. And also being part of that Toy Story 5 soundtrack. No doubt one of the big movies that is coming out for the summer, just in time for the summer, as all of those toys continue to age, including Woody, who's got a bald spot now. Seeing that online. 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So if you have something that's happening over the next short while, you can get a hold of us by calling us at our studio number. That's 902-629-6461. That's 902-629-6461. That's the number to call if you want to chat with us about upcoming not-for-profit events. All you have to do is give us a call at that time. We'll turn on a recorder. Alex and I will be here to chat with you. That's tomorrow between 8:40 and 9 o'clock, Tuesday, your opportunity to chat with us and get some airtime for your not-for-profit event. Sun is expected through the day today. We are going to touch into the 20s, and then we are expecting to see the temperatures rising for the next couple of days, possibly a cool weekend, but that could change, of course. It's 8:30 right now, and time for the CBC News.
1: This is CBC News. It's 12 degrees in Maple Plains and 13 degrees in St. Peter's. Good morning, I'm Alex McIsaac. PEI's political parties are creating rules around artificial intelligence because right now, none of the parties have AI policies. Experts say that has to change, and quickly. Cody McKay explains.
2: On PEI, the PCs, Liberals, and Greens do not have a policy on how to use artificial intelligence, at least not yet. Experts like York University professor Natasha Tusikoff say they should.
3: There's a number of problems with this that it might seem like it's a quick, easy, effective solution. But with this problem of so-called AI hallucinations, are you really willing to stake your political career on it?
2: The PC party here says it expects politicians and staff to use AI tools responsibly and appropriately. The Liberals say AI has been used in a limited way for spelling, grammar, and minor edits. And the Greens say they have an agreement to not use AI. University of Ottawa professor Elizabeth Dubois says politicians need to be upfront.
4: People like to connect with their political leaders and feel like their leaders are authentic and true and trustworthy. So I think there's a real strategic risk for political parties starting to use these tools too much to generate content.
2: PEI's three parties in the legislature say they will create AI policies before the next election. How politicians or candidates use AI in the meantime is up to them. Cody McKay, CBC News, Charlottetown.
1: Work to replace a bridge in the community of Upton is set to get underway today. That is on Route 339, or the Gay Road. The province says construction will go until September. Until then, Route 339 will be closed to through traffic. Local traffic will be permitted within the work zone, and a detour will be in place. That is via Route 4, the Clay Road, and the Albion Road. Maritime Bus wants to charge higher prices for last-minute rides. The company says dynamic ticket pricing could increase the number of people taking the bus. It made the case for the Nova Scotia and New Brunswick regulatory boards on Thursday. Trevor Hansen is a UNB engineering professor who specializes in transportation. He says dynamic pricing could deter 11th-hour shoppers.
5: It would be helpful for them to try to be able to use this pricing to change travel behavior to some degree. I suppose in the same way that we have early bird pricing for events, that when we have that, it makes it easier for us to plan things if people buy it earlier.
1: The hearing was adjourned after some board members were concerned the request is too open-ended. Maritime Bus has until July 3rd to file adjustments to the plan with regulators. A woman from Alberton had recently was able to speak at the United Nations in New York. Janet Charchuk is Canada's representative for Down Syndrome International. She was at the UN as part of a convention on the rights of persons with disabilities, where she spoke about accessibility and inclusion for all. She also issued a challenge to those in the room, asking why they weren't outraged at a lack of accessibility for someone like her.
6: I'd like to have a challenge for them because, you know, it's all the governments in one room. And I do want them to give rights all across the world.
1: part of Charchuk's speech was about the importance of people with intellectual disabilities being able to vote. And for that to happen, we need to explain the voting system and the issues to everyone. And finally, the Charlottetown Islanders have a new general manager, bringing 17 years of NHL experience. Scott Harris grew up in North Tryon and most recently worked as scouting director for the Colorado Avalanche. He says he's prioritizing building relationships with future players.
7: When a player comes, that player wants to be here and has to think twice before going off to their second opportunity. We don't always want to be the ones making the call, but being on the receiving end, that a player or an agent or an NHL club wants their player to compete and play in Charlottetown. And that's the ultimate goal.
1: Harris replaces Jim Holton, who was also the Islanders' head coach for 11 years. He says the team is actively recruiting for that position, and they've received more than 50 applications. And that is the latest from CBC News. You can follow updates throughout the day at our website, cbc.ca/PEI.
0: And just a reminder, once again, that 24 hours from now, we'll be waiting to hear from you about upcoming not-for-profit events. So if you have something on the go, you can simply get a hold of us between 8:40 and 9 o'clock tomorrow. Okay, your weather for today, mixture sun and cloud with a high near 20, light northerly winds. That's going to keep the temperatures cool through tonight, a low near 13, light and variable with a chance of showers early in the morning on Tuesday, a high near 19, the southeast winds gusting to near 40 with 5 to 10 millimeters of rain through Tuesday, could be wet into Wednesday and cool down as we head toward the weekend. Up to 12 in Charlottetown, 13 in Summerside, and we're between 12 and 14 degrees across the province with these southwest winds that are going to continue to gust through the day today. But as I say, not doing a whole lot for the temperatures. Unfortunately, they're still staying cool as they were right through the weekend. A reminder that items you might have missed will be available later today on the CBC Listen app. And thoughts on anything you heard on the program, 1-800-680-1898. 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Or islandmorning@cbc.ca. And thanks so much for listening to the program. For Alex McIsaac and Richie Bulger, I'm Mitch Cormier. We'll talk tomorrow just before 6:00.

0: I used to think that I have so much time, endless time in the world, and then all of a sudden at 6 years old, I'm told I have 1 year left. It's just like time can be cut off so quickly.
1: It's graduation time, a moment when parents and loved ones are bursting with pride, and students leaving high school, college, or university are stepping into an uncertain world to begin the next chapter of their lives. In 30 minutes, new grads on big dreams, beating the odds and making their mark. Also this morning,
2: Tom would still be here if he hadn't found this poison and hadn't been able to buy it.
1: From a corner of the internet, the Canadian Kenneth Law sold toxic substances and paraphernalia that officials suspect help people around the world end their lives. Last month, he pleaded guilty to counseling or abetting suicide in relation to 14 deaths in the province of Ontario. A new CBC podcast explores Law's case and the stories of those who died, but also looks closely at how we talk about suicide itself. In an hour, the investigative journalist Damon Fairless on the stigma around speaking openly about suicide and his very personal reasons for wanting to change that. But we begin with a question. What do we do with all the condos in Canada that are sitting empty in the midst of a housing crisis? Good morning, I'm Matt Galloway, and this is The Current. For years, the condo markets in Toronto and Vancouver had two problems: sky-high prices and not enough supply. But for the last 5 years, it has been exactly the opposite. Sales have hit a 35-year low, and thousands of units are sitting unsold because people don't want or can't afford to buy them. Last week, Prime Minister Mark Carney and British Columbia Premier David Eby announced a new housing affordability measure, including a plan to turn empty condos in Vancouver into affordable housing. Other governments and developers are also coming up with plans for all those empty condos, and we're going to hear a few of those ideas over the course of the next little bit. First, I'm joined in studio by Michael Fedchishin. He is the CEO of the Building Ontario Fund. It's an arm's-length agency backed by the province of Ontario. He's with me now. Michael, good morning.
3: Morning, Matt. Thanks for having us.
1: Thanks for being here. You announced a plan recently to buy up, 2,200 unsold condos in the GTA, and you want to convert them into rental housing. This is a partnership with a private investment company. How's it going to work?
3: So the concept is quite simple. We, through an open and competitive market call process, solicit proposals from the development community to sell unsold units in blocks to us. We purchase, as I said, around 2,200 of those units and convert them into a combination of market and affordable rentals.
1: Now, these are units that are just sitting empty now because, as I said in the introduction, people can't afford to buy them or they just don't want to buy them?
3: That's right.
1: Right. What kind of units are they?
3: These are a range of different sizes of condo units. They can range from, you know, small one bedrooms and bachelors through to more family-sized units. So it's a variety that we're procuring, and as well as in a variety of geographies within the GTA.
1: And the plan isn't to resell them. The plan is to rent them out.
3: That's right.
1: Right. This is not just about one project. There's a real opportunity here because, I said, as the scale of the number of empty apartments. And there are investors across the city and beyond who think that this is a good investment without government help. You're getting government help with this, and we're going to talk about that in a moment. But have a listen to Anthony O'Brien of the Gesta Group. This is a group that recently announced plans to bulk buy something like 500 condos.
4: There's a really significant opportunity right now in Toronto, and that's the story today is terrible. As we know, it's been all over the press for years now, the greatest slump almost in condo sales history. But what we see is a potential light at the end of the tunnel in a period of about 3 to 5 years from now.
1: What do you see as the light at the end of the tunnel?
3: We see it similarly, Matt. I think, you know, we are going through a period of approaching 2 years of record low starts. And if you fast forward 4 or 5 years from now, that turns into record low completions and occupancies and supply. Mm. And so we see the same opportunity that the Gesta Group does. I think the difference with what we've done is, A, we've done it at a scale that is only really enabled by government involvement through the Building Ontario Fund. But also we've achieved affordability objectives, which the private sector or purely private sector players that are doing this in market are not.
1: I'll ask you about the affordability, but why do you need government backing? If the opportunity is so big in the Toronto market right now, why does High Art Capital, which is your partner here, need the government involved in this?
3: Well, as I said, it's about achieving a certain level of scale that can actually bring some confidence and meaningfully absorb some of these excess units, but also it requires government involvement and engagement to achieve those affordability objectives.
1: So otherwise, the market wouldn't be able to do this on its own. You need some sort of backstop by the government to be able to make this happen.
3: Yeah, in our case, based on the underwriting we've done, the capital that Building Ontario Fund has put into the fund is necessary to achieve the affordability objectives and, frankly, the scale that we have.
1: So who will these units be for, do you think?
3: Yeah, we're targeting essential workers, call it workforce housing. But these are generally people who don't qualify. Their incomes are high enough that they don't qualify for some of the programs that currently exist, but aren't high enough to really be able to acquire this type of housing affordably.
1: So these are the people who've been priced out of the communities that they're working in.
3: That's right.
1: So when you say that these will be affordable, what does affordable mean in this context?
3: Yeah, so we're using a two-prong test. And so in our case, it is the lesser of 25% off the prevailing local market rents or based on a 30% income test, whichever is the lower.
1: And that will allow those people who, as you call them, are essential workers, but have been priced out of the regions, that will allow them to be in those communities?
3: That's the objective, yeah.
1: Yeah. The NDP in the province of Ontario says that this is a bailout for developers. It says, the party says, if government is going to invest public funds, it should be building and acquiring homes directly through a Homes Ontario model, creating permanently affordable housing, not guaranteeing profits for private investors. What do you say to that? You have a smile on your face.
3: I do. this is a predictable and common refrain anytime government involves itself with the development community, but it's myopic. I mentioned earlier on that we have a competitive market call here. So the units that are coming to the High Art Fund are coming to that fund under competitive tension on pricing. So no one is getting rich here. I'll also remind listeners that there are over 500,000 people in this province employed in the construction sector. It's larger than the auto sector in Ontario. And about half of those, a little less than half of those, are employed directly in the residential construction sector. So there's lots of jobs at stake here. With a lack of starts coming on that we've been experiencing and the lack of completions to come, we are quite concerned that the market will rebound in a way that's unattractive for affordability. Mm. And that if you imagine any scenario where immigration restrictions or international student restrictions are loosened, or we've got beyond target economic growth, we could see a real supply problem in the future that we think are broader strategic objectives to address than and have nothing to do, frankly, with bailing out developers.
1: But it's not just the NDP that's saying this. On the other side of the political spectrum, the Fraser Institute says the same thing. Pierre Poilievre has said the same thing, that these are developers who made the wrong call. They bet on these small units that they thought investors would scoop up. It didn't happen, and now they're left holding the bag. And that a program like this will take the bag off their hands. Are they wrong in saying that?
3: They're wrong in the sense that that is not the only objective of this program. This program is producing affordable housing now, available now, and producing rental stock that regular citizens, essential workers, can access now. And so, yeah, development community made some mistakes and got out ahead of itself. There's no question about that in market. And that creates a buying opportunity. We heard just on the clip you just played from Jesta, creates a buying opportunity for private funds and for the Building Ontario Fund to take advantage of that market situation and turn it into something good.
1: And something good for the people who can't afford to live in those communities otherwise.
3: That's right. And keep builders building and workers working. It's a key part of our economy. And, In the option set of not doing anything about this or choosing to take action and trying to ameliorate the situation, I'll pick the latter any day of the week.
1: Michael, thank you very much.
3: You're welcome, Matt.
1: Michael Fedtchishyn is the CEO of the Building Ontario Fund. Many of the condos going unsold in the Toronto area are tiny units that were built more with investors in mind, as we were saying, than the people who live in them. My next guest is trying to change that. Puyan Safapur is president of Devron Developments. He's with us as well in our Toronto studio. Good morning to you.
5: Good morning.
1: You wrote in McLean's magazine, the condo playbook was creating buildings that are not what real people want for their families in the long term. How did we end up with so many unsold units in Toronto and Vancouver?
5: Oh, that's a good question. To explain the situation that we're in, we have to kind of go to the root of the issue. And that is something that is unfortunately somewhat unique to Canada, and that's how we sell condos. In most of the rest of the world, buildings are built, and when they're finished, people who want to live in them, prospective families, they come and see them, and they make a purchase decision. But unfortunately, the way we sell condos in Canada is completely backwards, where because of the need to sell approximately 60, 70% of the building before you get financing to build the building, developers are forced to sell these suites to an investor buyer, because that actual family usually can't anticipate buying their home 3 to 5 years out. Mm. Most people can't make a purchase like that for anything. We don't buy anything like that.
6: Right? We don't buy phones like that, for example.
5: We don't buy phones. We don't buy cars. We don't buy anything else anticipating our need 5 years from now. Your family might grow in size. It might shrink in size.
6: You might move.
5: Exactly. Your job may take you to somewhere else in the city. So, and then how can we expect people to be able to, or a large percentage of the population to be able to make decisions that far in advance? And because it is difficult to do that, it's difficult therefore to sell to the actual user, this system necessitated an investor buyer to come and play a role in the middle to basically buy the suites from the developer to then later, 3 to 5 years later, when the actual building's complete, flip, rent, to the actual user.
6: So what are you going to do differently?
5: So what we've been trying to do differently is, so this system necessitates investor buyers. We've been trying to kind of almost work against the grain by designing buildings and selling them directly to the actual end user. Truthfully, it is more difficult. We've been doing it since back in 2013 after we started a second project. We just realized this was not the way to go. This is not going to have a great outcome. Mm. What it means is building larger suites, better architecture, which maybe sounds like a small deal, but it isn't. Actually, people, when they buy homes, a large percentage of that decision-making process is emotional. So the how that building makes you feel is important. Number of elevators, mm-hmm. all those things. Those are the things that in accumulation make a home that's livable for the long term for families, and emulate what buildings look like in the rest of the world.
6: Who's going to be able to afford these? Because one of the reasons why larger suites are scarce is because they're really expensive in many communities. So who's going to afford something like this?
5: Yeah. So this can be a common first reaction to thinking that larger units are going to be inherently more expensive. And there is obviously a component that, you know, if something's twice as big, inevitably will be more expensive. But actually, one major thing we don't realize is that buildings with smaller units are actually more expensive for the developer than buildings with larger units.
6: Explain that. We're almost out of time, but explain how that actually makes sense.
5: A building of 200 suites as opposed to a building with 100 suites has 100 more, twice the amount of kitchens, washrooms, electrical, mechanical, all of the costs that go into a building. So it actually costs less money to build a building with larger units that has less units, less development charges. So there's, in a building of that size, potentially $20 million of savings that you can now use to put back into the building to build a higher quality building and to build larger units at a potentially the same or lower dollar per square foot than the building with more units.
6: We are out of time, but can you change that calculus that you laid out in the McLean's piece, where in some ways we sacrificed livability for efficiency? Can that be flipped around so that people can actually afford and buy the places that they want to live in, that they want to stay in, that aren't just a glass box in the sky that's too small for their family?
5: That's the mission we sincerely have been on for the past over a decade. And it is possible, again, by this system of that requires the profit to be made by an investor in the middle is actually squeezing affordability. Mm. So by selling directly to the end user instead of to an investor with high brokerage fees, by selling directly to the end user, but then investing that money back into building a higher quality building at a lower total per square foot cost, it's a win-win for everybody. And in our projects, that's what we try to get to, is build units that are actually livable and bought by the end user. They're happy. The people who live in those buildings are happy. We're happy because we feel like what we're actually contributing to is real housing that people need and the city can build a foundation on, rather than short-term housing that we've unfortunately built unintentionally for the past 2 decades.
6: That's really interesting. Puyan, thank you very much.
5: Thanks for having me.
6: Puyan Safapur is the president of Devron Developments. Carolyn Weitzman is a senior housing researcher and adjunct professor at the University of Toronto School of Cities. She's also with us in our very busy Toronto studio. Good morning to you.
7: Good morning, Matt.
6: Why is it that there are so many empty condos in Toronto and Vancouver in the middle of a housing crisis?
7: Well, I think Puyan has talked about some of the systemic issues. It's too expensive. It's too small. It's been built as an investor product, not a place for people to live in for any long period of time. So people, investors are starting to freak out a bit because they're worried that they might not even be able to rent these very small apartments at the very high prices they'd need to command in order to cover a mortgage. So it's a classic market failure.
6: And so is it as simple? I mean, there's a lot of parts to that, but yeah. Is it as simple in some ways as developers just not building what people actually wanted?
7: They were building what investors want.
6: Yeah,
7: not what people need.
6: Residents, yeah, not
7: correct.
6: What people need. Good point.
7: Yeah.
6: So what about buying up vacant condos, like what the Building Ontario Fund is doing, and turning them into affordable rental units? Is that an answer to this?
7: It may be part of the answer, but I think Puyan has been talking to some of the larger systemic issues. It's not just a quick fix. So, for instance, in the 2024 budget, the federal government committed itself to buying up apartments to keep them affordable, but that program was for the 1 million apartments that are over 50 years old and in many cases are larger and in many cases are much less expensive. Mm. There's a lot of risk associated with these condos. For one thing, you're just buying a few units in a building that may have unknown maintenance fees and also may be very difficult to manage with a mixture of renters owned by the government, a nonprofit, and private investors or people who've bought these condos in order to live in who may not want affordable housing under the same roof. So a good acquisitions program would be looking to keep housing affordable because we've been losing so much affordable housing. And it would look at what kinds of units people need the most.
6: So what do we do with if that's not the answer or that's not, you know, part of the mix, certainly, but not the end goal. What do we do? Because the reality is there are these empty units and there's a housing crisis. People are trying to figure out where to live and whether it's the essential workers that Michael was talking about or other people, and they can't afford to be where they want to be. And yet they see these empty buildings.
7: Well, it's partly, you know, who are we talking about with the affordable housing crisis? If we're talking about minimum wage workers, whether you're working at a restaurant or you're a personal care worker, you can afford about $1,000 a month. Will these units be renting for $1,000 a month? Almost certainly not. Yeah. If you are a moderate income household, let's say a construction worker or a teacher, you'd be looking at a place, and if you're in a couple, you don't want a studio necessarily. You want at least a one bedroom. If you're a single mom, you might want a two bedroom for $1,600 a month. Again, I'd be asking whether these condos would be renting for $1,600 a month, given that their price on the market would be between $600,000 and $1 million, which usually would command rents of $2,000 to $3,000 a month. So who is this affordable to? And these are really important questions for us as a society, a really important question for governments.
6: What do you make of the government intervention, what the Prime Minister announced in British Columbia when he and David Eby held a news conference?

0: and sell these small units to investors, make a lot of money. It turns out that the market did not agree and that they are being compensated in some ways for a bad decision.
1: Matt, I think the most important thing is to look at outcomes. Are the outcomes to create more homes that are affordable to key workers? Are the outcomes to end homelessness, which is, you know, tripled in BC, pretty close to tripled in Toronto? Are the outcomes to make middle-class affordability more attainable? I think we need to be a lot clearer on what kinds of outcomes we're trying to reach. And I'd say that's true of housing policy in general. What's the problem we're trying to fix here? And I just mentioned that a crane in the air or a hole in the ground is the same, whether it's a nonprofit crane in the air or hole in the ground, or whether it's a condo developer crane in the air or hole in the ground. So what kind of development, what kinds of homes do we need most?
0: We are out of time, but is your sense that those who are, you know, digging the holes in the ground and putting the cranes up, do they understand the heart of that problem?
1: Yes, because they can't find places to live in Toronto and Vancouver. So I'd say talk to the construction workers.
0: And they know exactly what's going on.
1: They know where they can live and where they can't live.
0: Carolyn, this is really interesting. Thank you very much.
1: Thank you, Matt.
0: Carolyn Weitzman is a senior housing researcher and adjunct professor at the University of Toronto School of Cities. She was with me in our Toronto studio. This is a story right across the country where people can afford to live. And what that means if they can't afford to live near their work, near what they're trying to be involved in, whether it's their community, family, and what have you. If you are part of that story, we'd love to hear from you. You can email us, thecurrent@cbc.ca. Your CBC News is up next. And then
2: I would like to get into the high schools and talk to all those younger students and let them know that go and try it out. It's not like it used to be, and it's not like what everybody's telling you it is.
0: Max DeBell Holoko wasn't sure what he wanted to study when he got to try out something a little different, like bricklaying. Turned out to be a perfect fit. He's a recent graduate. He's going to talk about his future alongside other graduates. This is graduation season and a look into the future in some ways of Canada coming up in 6 minutes here on The Current. Stay with us.
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3: 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The CBC News is next. Coming up in an hour, it's Q.
7: There's a good chance that some of your favorite albums of the last 10 years were made by the same person, like Taylor Swift, Lana Del Rey, Lorde. Jack Antonoff has produced them all. He's one of the most sought-after producers in music right now, and he'll be here to talk about being in the room when something legendary gets made.
8: This is CBC News. It's 12 degrees and mainly sunny in Charlottetown. Good morning. I'm Alex MacIsaac. Keir Starmer has resigned as Prime Minister of the United Kingdom. This comes just 2 years after leading the Labour Party into a landslide election win. Starmer succumbed to a coordinated push from his own MPs to step aside. His departure sets the stage for Britain to welcome its seventh Prime Minister in just under 10 years. Anna Cunningham reports from London.
9: Fleur Hassan Nahum works in the foreign ministry and is a former deputy mayor of Jerusalem. Israel is not a party to the peace talks, but the American administration has stated it expects Israel to accept any deal.
8: That is the incorrect clip there. Let me recue.
10: After a weekend of speculation, British Prime Minister Keir Starmer, the man who took the Labour Party to a landslide victory in July 2024, announced his decision.
11: I will resign as leader of the Labour Party. I have spoken to His Majesty the King this morning to inform him of my decision.
10: In the wake of bruising nationwide local election results last month, Starmer rapidly lost the confidence of his cabinet ministers and governing MPs. He said he will leave office after a new Labour leader who will become Prime Minister is selected. Despite efforts to move

0: Britain closer to Europe, renewing ties with Canada, and his support for Ukraine, the British Prime Minister's downfall is marked by a failure of domestic politics. Questions, too, about his judgment, in particular his appointing a close friend of Jeffrey Epstein, Peter Mandelson, as UK ambassador to the US. Starmer is now the shortest-serving Labour Prime Minister in history. Anna Cunningham, CBC News, London.
1: The first round of talks in Switzerland aimed at ending the Iran-US war have wrapped up on optimistic footing. Negotiators from Qatar and Pakistan say they are encouraged with the progress. The two sides have agreed on a roadmap to end the conflict within 60 days, but it's not clear if it will contain the violence in Lebanon. Crystal Gomansing has more.
2: Fleur Hassan Nahum works in the foreign ministry and is a former deputy mayor of Jerusalem. Israel is not a party to the peace talks, but the American administration has stated it expects Israel to accept any deal, which has resulted in one response.
3: We're defending our people. We have the right to. We're a sovereign country.
2: U.S. Vice President J.D. Vance struck a friendly tone Sunday, but was explicit, saying change hinges on Iran no longer driving regional instability and abandoning nuclear weapons ambitions. Day one of talks resulted in technical plans on how to proceed, making it possible to deal with major issues like nuclear weapons, sanctions, and the future of the Strait of Hormuz. Iran's Foreign Minister Abbas Araghchi outlined on social media his view of achievements: the waiving of oil exports, some frozen assets released, and the deconfliction cell for Lebanon. Crystal Gomansing, CBC News, Jerusalem.
1: Meanwhile, on PEI, Maritime Bus wants to charge higher prices for last-minute rides. The company says dynamic ticket pricing could increase the number of people taking the bus. It made the case to the Nova Scotia and New Brunswick regulatory boards on Thursday. Trevor Hansen is a UNB engineering professor who specializes in transportation. He says dynamic pricing could deter 11th-hour shoppers.
4: It would be helpful for them to try to be able to use this pricing to change travel behavior to some degree. I suppose in the same way that we have early bird pricing for events, that when we have that, it makes it easier for us to plan things if people buy it earlier.
1: The hearing was adjourned after some board members were concerned the request is too open-ended. Maritime Bus has until July 3rd to file adjustments to the plan with regulators. The Charlottetown Islanders have a new general manager, bringing 17 years of NHL experience. Scott Harris grew up in North Tryon and most recently worked as scouting director for the Colorado Avalanche. He says he is prioritizing building relationships with future players. Harris replaces Jim Holton, who was also the Islanders' head coach for 11 seasons. And now the island weather forecast from CBC meteorologist Tina Simpkin. A mix of sun and clouds today with light northerly winds, a high of 20 degrees, increasing clouds tonight with a chance of showers and a low of 13. Tuesday, cloudy with a chance of showers in the morning, periods of showers in the afternoon, and a high of 19 degrees. 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
5: Hello, I'm Matt Galloway, and you're listening to The Current. It is that time of the year when graduates across this country are being celebrated by friends, families, and communities. It is the most wonderful time of the year, and so we are taking some time here on The Current this month to speak with inspirational grads from across Canada, starting in Saskatoon. Naomi Lenvoy is graduating from St. Joseph High School. She is headed to the University of Saskatchewan in September to study in the dental hygienist program, but her real passion is to help children living with cancer, and that is because Naomi herself survived cancer at a young age. She is one of 15 students receiving a scholarship for this year's Terry Fox Humanitarian Award and traveled recently to Ottawa for that, and Naomi joins us from our Saskatoon studio. Naomi, good morning.
6: Good morning.
5: Congratulations on graduation.
6: Thank you so much.
5: How does it feel to be done?
6: Oh, it feels so amazing. Like, honestly, just being able to graduate and having the opportunity to go to university is just such an honor in itself.
5: Especially given everything you've gone through, right?
6: Yes, yeah.
5: Tell me this story. I said that you yourself survived cancer at a young age. You were 6 years old when you were diagnosed?
6: Yes, I was.
5: What do you remember about that time?
6: So when I was 6 years old, I was diagnosed with stage 4 rhabdomyosarcoma, which was in my abdomen. And I went through one round of treatment, chemotherapy, and I was told that I had 12 months to live, which was incredibly hard. And luckily, I'm still here today. They still don't know why. I still have to submit DNA swabs sometimes because they're trying to figure out I'm the only one in my situation with my severity of my cancer to survive my situation, which is just a miracle in and of itself. And I knew during that time that I wanted to make a difference so that other kids wouldn't have to hear those words ever. So just using what time I had left and the time I'm continuing to be gifted, I have been able to start a foundation called Team Naomi Get Well Now. Mm-hmm. The name was formed when I was in the hospital and I was surrounded by all these Get Well Soon balloons. And I turned to my mom and I was like, I don't want to get well soon. I want to get well now.
5: That's awesome.
6: Yeah, which is how Team Naomi Get Well Now was formed. And through Team Naomi Get Well Now, we've been able to raise over $350,000 for childhood cancer research.
5: That's incredible.
6: Yeah.
5: You mentioned the treatment that you got, and you had one round and then your doctors told you this, but then you went through, your treatment was hell, right? You went through a lot.
6: Yeah. I've had over 250 bags of chemo.
5: Oh my goodness.
6: Mm-hmm. Yeah.
5: How would you describe, I use, you know, language to describe it. How would you describe the treatment that you went through?
6: I would describe it as very harsh and aggressive, which you need to be towards cancer. But part of our research is because we know a cure is a long time away, but also part of raising money and spreading awareness is trying to find less harsh treatments for kids. Because I had 28 rounds of radiation. I had over 250 bags of chemotherapy. I've had to get blood transfusions, scans, everything. It's so aggressive on kids, and a lot of kids survive cancer but then die because of the after effects of all the treatment they went through. So even just trying to find less aggressive treatments is such an important thing.
5: How do you look back? I've seen photos of you at that age.
6: Yeah.
5: Little girl with no hair.
6: Mm-hmm.
5: How do you look back at that little girl now?
6: I look at her and I think of how incredibly strong and determined she was, because honestly, most kids would be horrified, but I honestly wasn't even really that scared. I just knew that I wanted to use the time I had left to make a difference so that other kids don't have to go through what I went through.
5: You were given a medication by your doctors that was going to extend your life.
6: Yes, temsirolimus. It was just meant to give me the full 12 months that they had predicted. It was just a life-extending drug, but we don't know why. For some reason, it ended up slowly killing my cancer, which is how I'm cancer-free now. But it's never done that for anyone else, and they don't know why.
5: They can't explain what happened?
6: Nope.
5: You said this was a miracle earlier. Is that how you look at it?
6: It is how I look at it. I think it is truly a miracle and a blessing so that I can continue with what time I have left to continue to raise awareness and raise money.
5: You're 10 years cancer-free?
6: Yes, I am.
5: It's incredible.
6: I just had my 10
5: years. You just had a big smile on your face when you said that.
6: Yeah.
5: How do you think, when people go through something like this and they are told, this is the time you have, and it's a short amount of time, but then that time extends and extends and extends. How do you think about life and time and what you have in front of you now? Do you think differently about where you are and who you are, given what you've been through?
6: Yes, absolutely. I used to think that time is whatever. Like, I have so much time, endless time in the world. And then all of a sudden at 6 years old, I'm told I have 1 year left. It's just like time can be cut off so quickly. And it's something that we really take for granted because time is such a gift. So just spending any amount of time I can spreading awareness about the fact that kids get cancer too, because it is forgotten, because it is so hard to talk about childhood cancer because it's like, children sick. It's so awful, but it is the most underfunded because nobody talks about it. So we need to talk about it and bring it to the table so that it can get properly funded and hopefully find less aggressive treatments.
5: The work is really important, but there's also other things in your life. I mean, given the fact that you have this time, how else do you spend your time? Like, do you waste time? Are the things that you do now that you never thought you would have the opportunity to do, that you kind of lean into? How well, like, what are the fun things that you do in the time that you have?
6: Some of the fun things that I do are, I really like to plan trips, and I like to hang out with my friends, and we plan on just like going on road trips and going and sightseeing, like, because I honestly wouldn't have had the opportunity to go see the world. So just using my time to go travel and drive all across Canada. So Ottawa was also a really cool experience with the Terry Fox Humanitarian Award. I've never been to Ottawa before, so that in itself was amazing. And just spending my time hanging out with my friends and loved ones and just really trying to build connections so that, you know, I can stay close with everyone.
5: I was reading about you, and the Terry Fox organization said about you, what stands out the most about Naomi is not only what she endured, but how she chose to respond.
6: Yeah.
5: Tell me a little bit about that, and in terms of how you choose to respond. It says, Naomi has turned life's hardest circumstances into opportunities for hope. How did you choose to respond to what you were given?
6: Yeah, instead of choosing to, you know, just spend time with my loved ones and grieving, which is also a totally normal experience and is very valid, I knew that I didn't want other people to go through this, which is why we formed Team Naomi Get Well Now, because I knew that I wanted to help people and help those who couldn't help themselves, because a lot of kids would have been too sick. I was lucky enough that I still had my spirit and I was energized enough, like, because a lot of kids get drained after chemotherapy and everything. So just being able to use what strength I could to the best of my abilities and help others was the main thing.
5: How do you, because you're a point of inspiration for other kids as well. Yeah. One of the other things I was reading, it referred to you as a Saskatoon hero. Saskatoon hero, Naomi L'Envoy. How do you look at and how do you think about how other kids look at you, kids who are in the situation that you were in a decade ago?
6: I think that it is just such an amazing thing because I met a little girl who went through the exact same thing as me when I was cancer-free. And just, unfortunately, she is no longer with us. But just seeing that she had even a little bit of hope in her days, because she actually died from the treatments before she died from the cancer, which, again, is something that I'm wanting to fix, is less aggressive treatments. So just knowing that there's, I can give a little bit of hope to people and comfort that this doesn't necessarily mean the end, is just such a beautiful thing, because what are we without hope?
5: Tell me about this fall. You're going to the University of Saskatchewan.
6: Yes, I am going to the University of Saskatchewan to pursue dental hygiene. I want to do this just because when I was sick, the last thing on anyone's mind was my teeth.
5: Yeah.
6: So I developed a lot of cavities and plaque and stuff like that. And whenever I went to the dentist, I was just so terrified, as most kids are, because the dentist can be scary. But the people that really made me feel comfortable were the dental hygienists, because they spend time with you and they're really good with kids and they just make it feel like such a safe space, which is what I want to give to other children, which is why I want to become a dental hygienist.
5: In addition to all the hard work of school, what else are you looking forward to about going to university?
6: I'm looking forward to just getting to know people, explore, really stepping out of my comfort zone, because there's the potential chance that I could go to another city. I would still be with the University of Saskatchewan, but to another city. Mm. So just getting to have new opportunities, which I think is really exciting and fun.
5: To be told that you have 12 months to live and now here you are a decade later. I mean, it is a remarkable thing. It is kind of miraculous. And it feels like you're in bonus time in some ways.
6: Yeah, for sure.
5: Congratulations. I hope you fill that time with all the great things that you want to do, but you're really quite something, and it's a real pleasure to talk to you, Naomi. Thank you.
6: Thank you so much.
5: Naomi L'Envoy is a graduate from St. Joseph High School in Saskatoon, headed to the University of Saskatchewan in September, 10 years cancer-free, as you just heard. Max DeBell Holoka wasn't exactly sure what he wanted to study when he got the chance to try out something a little bit different. That thing was bricklaying. Well, it turned out to be a perfect fit. Max just graduated from the Access Royal Oak Vocational School in Longueuil, Quebec. Last year, he won gold in bricklaying amongst all Quebec students 21 years and under. He will be representing Canada at the World Skills Competition in China later on this year. Max is in our Montreal studio. Max, good morning to you.
7: Hi, how are you?
5: Congratulations.
7: Thank you.
5: How does it feel, the same question that I asked Naomi, to get to the finish line? Graduating is a big thing, and it means that a whole other chapter in your life is about to open. How do you feel about that?
7: Yeah, well, I like the question that you had asked her. And when you said, how do you feel about being done? Well, I don't really feel like I'm done. I feel like I'm just like starting. Like this is like the start of the journey that I started now.
8: That's amazing. You know? Tell me about bricklaying. Bricklaying is fascinating and complicated. And we'll talk about all the things that it incorporates. But how did you get into bricklaying?
7: It was so random. I had finished my high school. I had kind of dreams of what I wanted to be. Funny enough, I wanted to be a surgeon. I wanted to be an orthopedic surgeon. And as I'm going through school, I wasn't sure if I wanted to do that. And I'm like weighing the pros and the cons. And then I went to see Jep here and I still wasn't sure what I wanted to do. I talked to the counselors and they gave me all kind of options. There was never trade. Then I was working for a year. I decided to stop school because I didn't know what I wanted to do. So I worked for a year. And then funny enough, my stepfather, unfortunately, his father had passed away and he just inherited a masonry company. Oh. And, you know, I was back and forth kind of talking with the family saying, should I do this? Should I not? And, you know, if I'm going to do it, I'm going to need some help. So I said, okay, you know what? Why not? Try it out, change it up, you know? And he wanted to continue his father's legacy. So then I just said, oh, why not? I'll try it out. Tried it out for summer. And I was doing all the gopher work, moving bricks, mixing cement, doing all the stuff you don't really want to do. But I was like, those guys laying bricks. I'm like, that's cool. Like, I want to learn how to do that. So I started looking into going to a bricklaying school and they said, it's only 9 months. You'll graduate within 9 months and you can start laying bricks. So I said, okay, that's pretty cool. I found a program like just outside Montreal in Longueuil. Yeah, from the first day I walked in, I saw a banner up in the rafter that said gold medalist Miguel Massa. So I said, what the heck is that? So they started giving me all the information about like the regional competitions, the provincial competitions, the national, and then the world skills competition. And from the minute that happened, I was like immediately hooked. I'm like, I don't even know if it was about going into bricklaying at that point. It was like, I'm such a competitive guy that I'm like, I have to do this. And my name has to be up in the rafters.
8: But you saw somebody laying bricks and you thought that was cool. What was cool about being a bricklayer?
7: I'm not even sure. I was just, I think, to be honest, I've been trying to think about it a lot of like where it came from because I have nobody in my family that's part of trades. I was never really interested in it before, but I guess maybe because nobody really was talking about going to trades. It was always like for the bad kids or whatever it may be.
8: So is that what you were hearing? That it was like for kids who weren't going to go off to university or whatever?
7: And unfortunately, even that's what my parents heard and that's what my parents knew. And it was never like, that's what I was told. All I ever heard was stay in school, you know, get a degree and then you'll get a good job. And, you know, you don't want to go into trade. That's the last option. And it's like, now that I'm there, it's just like, it's completely wrong. Yeah. And that's why I say like, sort of, I feel like my journey is just starting now that's my goal to get back into the schools and to high schools, especially and try and change this. Cause this is not what it is anymore.
8: Good for you. What does it take to be a good bricklayer?
7: I would say that at least for myself, it's being very like perfectionist, being very precise. There's different ways of our different versions of masonry. You know, there's small rebuilds and repairs, and then there's massive buildings that are being built, right? No matter what, those guys need to build that wall straight or that wall is going to fall over. You know, like it needs to be precise. Everything needs to be level. Everything needs to be plumb.
8: You walked into that room and you saw those banners and you thought, I got to get my name on the banners. You won gold in bricklaying in the provincial competition among all students from Quebec, 21 years and under.
7: Yeah.
8: What happens in the competition?
7: So the way the competition works is it's a 2-day competition. You have 6 hours on each day, a total of 12 hours of competition. And for the provincial competition, we had to build 2 projects, which were like 6 hours for each. At the provincial level, essentially it's more complex work than what you'll see on a day-to-day basis, but it's mainly artistic designs, complex like geometry and stuff like that, built within a small brick project.
8: And you're judged on what?
7: Essentially everything when it comes to precision. Mm. So I mean, what I mean by that would be dimension, plumbness, levelness. For an example, like if we're talking a dimension, if it has to be 1,000 millimeters, let's say, every point that you can lose is 1 millimeter that you're off.
8: What did it mean, given all of that and the precision, what did it mean for you to win gold?
7: It was like a dream come true when that had happened. It was insane. Like this happened in May of 2025. Mm. I started my schooling in November of 2024.
8: You're a natural.
7: I guess so. It's like, I don't know where it comes from. You know what I mean? It's just crazy. I'm like, I'm still trying to find where this all came from. The only thing that I can like link this to is that I loved Lego as a kid.
8: Yeah.
7: and I'll still build Lego.
8: You know, that makes perfect sense in some ways, right?
7: Right. Yeah. You know, but it's so weird. It's like, it's not in my family. It's nothing like that. But yeah, but regarding the competition, I started in November and this is like the first time I've laid bricks. So this is 7 months later, I've become the number one bricklayer in Quebec under 21.
8: And so now you're going to go and represent Canada in China.
7: That's it. So that was 2 weeks after the provincial competition was the national competition. So now it's almost 8 months I've been laying bricks and I'm the number one bricklayer under 21 in Canada.
8: What do you do to prepare? Like, is it training? Is it how the work is one thing, I'm sure. Just you keep working and you keep getting better at it and it's the 10,000 hours or whatever. But what else do you do to train for a competition like this?
7: Essentially practicing the previous world skills competition, the previous national competitions, previous provincial competitions, practicing everything, just recreating those projects and, you know, how to get that done faster, get it done more precise, just rebuilding old projects over and over and over again. Plus a little bit of geometry and, I'll do geometry. When I mean by that is some design, some drawings that I'll have to draw out. Like, for example, if I'm writing, something like a name of something in the wall and I have to do specific letters, I'll have to write that out on the ground and all that stuff.
8: But you just want to be ready for any kind of possibility that they throw at you.
7: Exactly. So the way that the World Skills Competition works is that there it's a lot bigger. So there it's 22 hours competition over 4 days, and it could be anywhere between 3 and 5 projects. And I will not know what the project is going to be until I'm there. I have no clue.
8: That's amazing.
7: So you have to, essentially, it's been two years almost of training specifically to know everything. Like, I have to know everything because I don't know what it's going to be. And I have to be a master at everything.
8: Let me ask you, just before I let you go, let me ask you two quick things. And one is to go back to something you said earlier, which is how people still think, some people think of the trades and the way that maybe they're looked down on in some communities. And you said you wanted to go back into schools to talk to people. What would you say to young people who are hearing that message that, you know, the trades aren't for you, you should go to university, this is the path that everybody has to take? What would you say to those young people?
7: I'd say 100% try it out. At least what I tell everybody when they say, I don't know what to do, I'm not sure where I want to go. Just try things, you know, like find out for yourself. You know, other people can tell you all kinds of things. It's not good. It's this and that, like all these things that I was mentioning, but just go and find out for yourself. You know, one thing I always like to say is that, you know, that I find the school system, it's like a quote or something that I heard one time, you know, the school system puts like a bunch of different people in the same room and they have to complete the same test, but not everybody's the same. Mm. You know, it's like if you put like an elephant, a giraffe, a monkey and a dog and say, you guys all have to climb the tree to pass. It's like, it doesn't make any sense. You know, everybody's different, you know? So it's, for me, it's, you have to go out and try things and people are different. Like, for example, I was always good in school. I like science and math, but I was terrible in all the other aspects of schooling. And they're saying, you know, if you don't continue or you don't work harder, you're not going to go anywhere in life. You're not going to do this and that. Okay. Well, now I'm representing my country. I'm the best in my country at bricklaying, you know, and nobody told me to go and do that.
8: Last thing is, when I said hello to you and said, how does it feel? One of the things you said is your journey is just starting now. So in 5 years, if I was to talk to you in 5 years down the line, where do you want to be?
7: I haven't thought that far yet. I'm really trying to take it one step at a time, you know, but my goals are, one, I would like to talk to all of the schools and I really want to get into the high schools and talk to all those younger students and let them know that, you know, not, it doesn't necessarily have to be specifically bricklaying, but just trades in general. Try that out. Go and try it out. It's not like it used to be. And it's not like what everybody's telling you it is. The other thing is, I really would like to be a part of Skills Competence Quebec and Skills Competence Canada. You know, they're the ones running these competitions to try and promote this, you know, skilled trades are very, very important, you know, and I want to try and join them and, you know, through the whole thing with the schools and with them, hopefully to try and get the word out that, you know, we need skilled tradesmen and women.
8: What an amazing story you have. I hope you come back from Shanghai with, what do you win? Is it a belt? Is it a trophy? Is it, what do you get if you win gold?
7: It would be a medal.
8: A medal.
7: And a high five, yeah.
8: Right.
7: But for me, it'd be more, all the hard work and everything would obviously be shown and paid off. No matter what, me just going there, I can say that I'm like the top 25 bricklayers under 21 in the world already. So I'm just happy enough to just go.
5: What an amazing thing. Max, great to talk to you. Congratulations again.
7: Thanks a lot.
5: Take care.
7: Thank you.
5: Max DeBell Holoka is a bricklayer, just had his convocation from the Access Royal Oak Vocational School in Longueuil, Quebec, and he will represent Canada at the World Skills Competition in China later this year. He was in our Montreal studio.

High hopes indeed. Panic at the Disco. Great song for the grads who have been walking across the stage across Canada over the last month or so. This is The Current on CBC Radio 1. My name's Matt Galloway. Your regional update is next, and we're back in 90 seconds. Stay with us.

0: It's 9:30, 14 degrees, and mainly sunny in Charlottetown. I'm Alex McIsaac with a look at news headlines. PEI's political parties are creating rules around artificial intelligence. The PCs and liberals say they're using it in select circumstances, while the Greens say they've agreed not to use AI. And work to replace a bridge in the community of Upton is scheduled to start today. That is on Route 339 or the Gay Road. The province says construction will go until September. Until then, Route 339 will be closed to through traffic. Local traffic will be permitted through the work zone, and a detour will be in place via Route 4, the Clay Road, and the Albion Road. And Maritime Bus wants to charge higher prices for last-minute rides. The company says dynamic ticket pricing could increase the number of people taking the bus. And now a look at the island weather forecast from CBC meteorologist Tina Simpkin. A mix of sun and clouds today with light northerly winds, a high of 20 degrees. Tonight, increasing clouds with a chance of showers and a low of 13. Tuesday, cloudy with a chance of showers early in the morning, southeasterly winds 20 to 40 kilometers an hour, and a high of 19 degrees.
1: Hello again, I'm Matt Galloway, and you're listening to The Current. Kenneth Law used to be many things. He was an engineer. He later worked in the kitchen of the Royal York Hotel in downtown Toronto. Now he is a convicted criminal. Last month, Kenneth Law pleaded guilty to counseling or aiding suicide in connection with 14 deaths in Ontario. Kenneth Law operated an online business selling lethal substances and suicide paraphernalia. He admitted to sending hundreds of packages to dozens of countries, mostly to the United States, Britain, and Canada. A CBC News investigation found Law is suspected of being tied to at least 147 deaths worldwide, including the death of David Parfitt's son, Tom, who died by suicide.
2: Tom would still be here if he hadn't found this poison and hadn't been able to buy it. It's 99% certain that he would be here.
1: A new CBC podcast, Hunting the Suicide Salesman, looks at the case of Kenneth Law. Damon Fairless is the host of the podcast and an investigative journalist, and he's with me in our Toronto studio. And just a warning before we start, this conversation we are going to have will talk in detail about suicide. Damon, good morning.
3: Morning.
1: Let's talk about Kenneth Law. I gave kind of the thumbnail sketch, but who is this guy?
3: I mean, I'm still trying to answer that question. We weren't able to talk to him, and we were hoping to learn more about him from the trial that never happened because he took a plea deal. But we've got an interesting picture that emerges. It's speculation, but it's like educated speculation. We know that Kenneth Law is a resident just outside Toronto here, as you said, registered engineer, someone who kind of had a change of his life at some point where he, you know, had these amazing jobs. He's working for the government in Ontario at some point. He's working for a company that worked for Boeing at some point. And then he's working at this like low-level cook position at the Royal York just down the road, right? So something happened. We know that he's told reporters that his mom was in palliative care suffering and he had wanted a way out for her. We also know, because he was on the suicide form under another alias called Greenberg. And Greenberg came to that site well before Kenneth Law was ever selling any sort of suicide paraphernalia. Mm. And he was posting what looks like legitimate suicide crisis stuff. So it could be that Kenneth Law was someone who struggled and found this space before he ever became a suicide salesman.
1: When I get to the suicide forum in a moment, tell us more about this. How did he get into this business, the suicide business, if I can put it that way?
3: Again, it's not quite clear, but he had some online companies. He had a business registration called ESC mode, like escape mode. Mm-hmm. But that was for this other piece of equipment he built. It was like a wheelchair that could get up and down steps in an emergency. And at some point, he eventually rebranded that and started selling suicide paraphernalia. So what's not clear maybe from some of the reporting out there is he wasn't just selling suicide, a poison. He was also selling before that equipment that people could use to asphyxiate themselves. So regulators and gas products that you could use to end your own life.
1: In addition to poison as well.
3: In addition to poison, before the poison, in fact. Yeah, and nope. Poison came later.
1: And we aren't kind of naming the substances, but what do we know about who he was selling the stuff to and to how many people?
3: So we know that he sold this poison to 1,200 people across the world.
1: 1,200
3: people across the world. And we're talking, you know, Europe, Asia, Australia, North America, like all over the place. Yeah, yeah. And there's going to be, sorry, I should say, there's a concern that there'll be a long tail too, because, you know, he's admitted to being tied to around 150 deaths, like you mentioned. But one of the things we found is that people would buy this and they kind of squirrel it away for quote unquote a rainy day. Mm. So there could be more deaths in the future. And who knows if we'll ever, you know, understand what the cause of those were or link them to Kenneth Law, but there's stuff out there still, right? So yeah, I don't have the exact numbers on me, but he was also selling, you know, these other products to other people and, you know, for quite a while before he started selling the poison. He's only selling the poison for a couple of years about.
1: This podcast begins with some of the conversations that you had with the families who died by suicide and people who allegedly purchased from Kenneth Law. These are really raw conversations, hard to hear. One of them is with Tanya Jones from Michigan. You spoke with her about her son, Anthony. Who is Anthony?
3: Man, I still have Anthony's funeral pamphlet on my desk at home. So Anthony was like a teenager. I might have been 17. It's a kid who was a sweet kid, grew up outside Detroit, and his mom, Tanya, I spoke with in her living room. There's this little, like, pictures of him. His two brothers were there. He was a sweet kid. Never had, like, a mental health crisis, a suicide crisis. And he came into Tanya's room at night screaming, like, I don't want to die. I don't want to die. And Tanya was like, what's happening? So he told her he had taken something. He had purchased something on the internet, and she didn't know what it was. She had never heard of this stuff. He had been on this suicide forum where people talk about different ways of killing themselves. And one of the real popular methods at that time was this poison. And one of the main people selling it was Kenneth Law. And he purchased it from him. Shows up at his door. Nobody knows what this toxin is. We're not naming it here, but it's an obscure thing. Mm. Nobody knew about until, you know, this story broke, and he took it. And Tanya, you know, called 911, got him to the hospital, told him, you're going to be fine. You're not going to die. And he died right in front of her.
1: Here's a bit of that conversation.
4: He busts in my room. He goes, Mom, I did something. And I said, what did you do? And he said, I took something. And he said, you got to get me to emergency. And he screamed out, I want to live over and over again. I want to live. I don't want to die.
1: You still have his funeral pamphlet.
3: Yeah. He's a cute kid.
1: You do these interviews. This is what you do.
3: Yeah.
1: You talk to a lot of different people in really difficult situations. What is it about his story would lead you to still have that pamphlet?
3: Well, you know, the one of the main things to understand is suicide is preventable. And often, one of the most common forms of suicide are these, like, it's almost like an emotional storm. We all go through hard times, right? And especially, like, a kid this age, right? You're dealing with adult emotions.
1: You're 17 years old. You're 17. You're going through everything.
3: Who knows? Heartbreak, depressed, high school sucks, all those things, right? If you can get someone past that, there's a very good chance they won't go back there again. And one of the most effective ways of preventing suicide is keeping means from people, right? And so we don't know. You have no way of knowing this, but there's a really, really good chance, I think, that if he didn't get that stuff, he wouldn't have done it. These are impulsive acts often. That experience he had of realizing what he did, that is what you hear from survivors of suicide. Mm. Like, the last thing that goes through their mind, the last thing they think they're going to think is, oh my God, what have I done? Yeah. And he had that experience. And he understood the gravity of it. And it's just like he was so close to not dying, and he died. And it was just like heartbreaking.
1: Is that a thread that runs through the conversations that you had with these parents? We heard that at the very beginning from David Parfitt's father talking a little bit about you know, had the substance not been available, that he would still be here. Is that kind of one of the things that you hear?
3: Yeah, and there's good reason for that, right? So understanding why someone kills himself. And, like, the risk factors are very complex. One of the most important things to understand is this: it's almost never just one thing. Mm. It's a whole bunch of things. And you can look in terms of probabilities. What's got the most risk associated? One of the most risky things is availability of method, right? And knowing about methods. And one of the issues is that the big question here is, you know, if it hadn't been so easy for them to get, would they have killed themselves?
1: And that speaks to this online forum that you talked about,
3: yeah,
1: right?
3: Yeah.
1: What was this space?
3: Okay, so it's an online forum on the Clear web. It's nothing. It's no dark web secret or anything. It's a very popular suit. It's probably the most popular site where people can go and talk openly about suicide. There's no guardrails. There's no restricting what you can do there for the most part. And so people go there. Tens of thousands of people go there to talk about this stuff. And most of the users there are, so like your average user is someone who's going through a suicidal crisis or lived with this stuff for a long time. And there is legitimately a sense of being able to talk openly about this thing that we do a very poor job of talking about openly. And I think there's a real sense of relief there. And I think that, you know, people do post on that site that the site helps them and keeps them around and legitimately gives them a reason to go on. So that's part of it. The other part that is really quite risky, like profoundly risky, is the sharing of information. Yeah. And the fact that because anyone can go on there and everyone's anonymous, you get minors sometimes and you get young adults who go into a place that normalizes and I think makes it okay to think about taking their own life, then points them into how to do that.
1: There are these, what are they called? Goodbye threads?
3: Goodbye threads.
1: What are they?
3: Oh, goodbye threads are tough. I mean, often they're the last thread that someone leaves on a post. So people often post that they're going to kill themselves. They'll often post granular details about how they're going to do it, pictures. Some people have recorded their death.
1: Goodness.
3: It's a lot. Mm-hmm. And some people kind of almost like live stream and type, and members of the community will type in along with them. So they're there, and reading them is, it's just extraordinarily sad.
1: Who's running a site like this?
3: Yeah. So we know from a New York Times investigation that it was founded by two men, LaMarcus Small and Diego Galante. Small is a U.S. citizen, and Galante is Uruguayan. And the thing about them is that they also are involved with running the big incel sites. So these, you know, deeply misogynistic, extreme, hateful, very nasty sites that restrict women as members. And the one site they operate that doesn't restrict women is the one that teaches people how to kill themselves. So these guys are like deeply nihilistic kind of worldview guys. Now, I spent a lot of time wondering if there was more to their motivation for running the site. Like a voyeurism or a sadism, or I didn't find super compelling evidence for that, but I did find that this like nihilistic view of like, we're not going to prevent suicide because suicide makes sense in this worldview, this very distorted worldview. But that was concerning. I think Small in particular is someone who struggled with depression and suicide, and this is his, maybe his baby to create a space where that's normalized. Mm. The problem with this site is that it is such a profound mix. Like there's deep
1: different toxicity, things going on. Yeah.
3: Toxic, dangerous, nihilistic, terrible. And also at the same time, people are finding support there, real support. So it's a complex place. It's not a safe space. That's for sure.
1: I introduced you as an investigative journalist, but also you have personal experience with this, right?
3: Yeah.
1: Can I ask you about that?
3: Of course you can.
1: Like, in terms, just, and you talk, because you talk about it in the podcast
3: as
1: well.
3: Yeah, no, 100%. And I think it's important to talk about
1: it. And I want to talk about talking about it too, but also just your own personal interaction and intersection with a story like this.
3: So I went through a period where, so I've never had a plan and I've never made an attempt, like really being right at the edge. But I, like so many of us, had a period, I've had periods of depression for sure. Often I don't talk about. I hide. I present very well. And then a few years ago, I had this, and I write about this in the podcast, I had this really tough period where I just could not, I wake up every day and be like, oh, I don't want to be here. I wasn't ready to die, but I just was like done with living. That was a terrible liminal space, right? And I'm really lucky because, first of all, I am not impulsive. I have a lot of reasons to live, a lot of responsibilities, and a lot of love around me and a lot of people who helped me kind of get out of that place. It took a while.
1: Yeah.
3: But you know, and I mentioned it, like I talked to my wife about it. That's really important. But a couple of years later, then we started talking about this story and I was like, man, I don't know if I can, like, I'm going to be on this site a lot. I don't know if this story is going to drag me down.
1: Could you imagine where you would be had you come across that site when that cloud was on?
3: Matt, I've like asked myself that a million times. Yeah, I think there's a really good chance I would have bought it. I don't think I would have been like, I'm going to use it. But then I'd have like a plan. If I'm going to do it, I've got this.
1: It's that rainy day thing that you talked about.
3: It's that rainy day thing, right? And yeah, the way I was thinking at the time was quite nihilistic. It's like, you know, I'm not going to do it today or tomorrow, but if things get worse, if things in the world get worse, it's, I want to have this. I think there's a, I mean, I don't know, but I think there's a, knowing myself, yeah, I think there's a pretty good chance I would have bought it.
1: How are you now?
3: Great.
1: Good.
3: And here's the important thing.
1: Yeah.
3: Like, I mean, I don't think you should go into listening to this show if you're in a bad place. And I don't think that talking about suicide in the depth I did is great without a lot of support. I see a therapist. I talk to a therapist throughout this. But coming out of this, talking to the researchers, talking to the people who've lived through this, the reading, even being in that site, I feel very well equipped to know that I can get through a period like that again. And so much of that is that that process was about normalizing those emotions and understanding those off ramps. And because when you're in that state, you don't see an off ramp.
1: Yeah.
3: But the fact is that like one of the big things that's missing, why we wanted to do this, and part of my experience that influenced this the most is we need to talk about this better than we do.
1: Which is what you say at the very beginning. This is the story of what, a deadly corner of the internet. Mm, yeah. But it's really a story about suicide. One of the first interviews that you did was with somebody who's involved in suicide prevention.
3: Yeah, the Samaritans. It's a really good suicide prevention organization based in the UK.
1: And what'd they tell you?
3: Well, yeah, it was really interesting because, you know, the first thing we did was seek advice about how to cover this because, you know, how you cover suicide is deeply important. Yeah. You can have really serious impacts and really good impacts depending on how you do it. So we were seeking advice and we sought advice throughout this whole thing from a whole bunch of experts. But I could tell at the end of that call, they were being very polite. And I straight up asked them at some point, I was like, do you think we should not cover this? And they were kind of like, yeah, we think you should not cover this.
1: Because
3: of the risk. The air we breathe in journalism is like, you don't cover suicide because it runs the risk of a contagion effect, right? And that is kind of true. It isn't talking about suicide, it's how you talk about it. There's two things that happen. If you cover it in a sensationalistic way, a simplistic way, in a way that suggests that there's no alternative, a way that makes it seem fatalistic or romanticizes it, covers, you know, celebrity suicide, those things can have an impact. You can see a rise in suicide rates correlated, potentially caused by that coverage. But what's interesting is that more recently, researchers have seen a opposing effect, a protective effect. So the way you talk about suicide, if you are covering it with nuance, if you're covering the experience of survivors, if you're talking about the complexity of what creates suicidal thinking and showing that it's preventative, right? Those things can create this alternate view of what you can do with your life. And that has a protective effect. So we decided after that conversation, I don't think you can talk about suicide with zero risk. You're always running a risk with suicide. But there's this other risk that if you don't talk about it, what do people do? The mainstream media, we're no longer the be-all, end-all of what people know.
1: Yeah.
3: The internet is. And people go to the internet and they find these places. So there has to be a way where we can own the conversation again and be part of a healthy public dialogue.
1: So we're really careful here at CBC how we talk about suicide. You don't talk about methods. You give a warning before, and at the end you tell people, you know, resources that they can contact if they have suicidal thoughts, or somebody that they know has suicidal thoughts. And you say in the podcast in some ways, and you've hinted at this, that we're, journalists are afraid, that we're afraid that we might do more harm than good.
3: Yeah.
1: And so the warning that you give is different, right? You say, I'm hesitant to warn you away because I think we do that too often. I think we need to have this conversation, so I'll leave it up to you.
3: Yeah.
1: How do you think about that? Because you also say that you wrestle with the concerns that everybody has. And
3: I lost sleep. I lost so much sleep making this thing. Mm. You know how long it took me to write those lines? Mm. I've really drafted that and redrafted it for months. I drove my execs crazy with how long it took for us to land on the language because it is not a zero risk thing. But and by the way, in the podcast, we do talk about methods to some extent because awareness of what some of these things are is important.
1: Is there evidence that the way the media talks about suicide is a problem?
3: Yes. Yeah. Like I said, it's not talking about suicide. It's how we talk about it.
1: There's
3: very interesting studies about the way you shape a story and the things you tell in that story, how they have an impact. And you can see a bump in suicide rates after sensationalistic and simplistic coverage of suicide. And you can see a opposing drop in suicide rates after coverage that is complex and nuanced and sophisticated.
1: Do you see that nuance appearing, not even just in journalism, but more broadly in society?
3: I think we're ready for it. I don't know. Here's what I see. We spend a lot of time talking to people who lived through suicidal periods. And the families of people who had killed themselves. And what I'm seeing is that people are ready to have a more sophisticated conversation about this. I think that there are journalists out there doing really good work, but it's rare. Like you think about suicide as one of the, and sometimes the leading cause of death for young people.
1: And it's not mentioned by name. It's often died suddenly or unexpectedly.
3: Yeah. Like we do not, like you think about how we cover car accidents or shootings or any other form of death. We cover the living hell out of that. But this thing that is like killing people at an extraordinary rate is pretty much missing from our coverage. And yeah, there's good reasons to be careful. But like that seems like an error of omission. There's got to be a better way of talking about this.
1: This is a side note, but Martin Short, the actor Martin Short, his daughter died by suicide recently. Yeah. And he did this interview in which he talked about his wife had died of cancer.
3: Mm-hmm. Yeah.
1: And that he said, there's a connection in some ways that these can be terminal illnesses. They aren't necessarily terminal illnesses, but you need to kind of name it as that mental illness can be a terminal illness. And if you don't talk about it, it lives over here in this dark corner in the world or online or what have you. The way that he spoke about it as openly as he did was trying to bring it out into the light.
3: And that's like the thing, like all of, like, I know you're supposed to keep remove from the people you talk to when you're covering something, but the families who talk to us, I'm so close. Like I have a genuine love for these people because what motivated them to talk about the worst thing that happened to them, the death of their children, the worst thing that happened to them, they gave so much of their time and you could just see the emotional cost of them doing this.
1: What do they hope that comes out of that?
3: Martin Short hopes. That we talk about this, that no more kids die by this, that it's preventable, right?
1: What does justice look like for them? Because when Kenneth Law, you said that the trial didn't happen, and there were a lot of people who were very upset that he reached a plea deal instead.
3: I mean, speaking of those families, like I know some of the people I talked to in the UK are furious that the murder charges were dropped. They feel that Kenneth Law is a murderer. I'm curious whether that's going to change at sentencing. I think in the fall, I don't know, but I think from the people I'm talking to, there's a sense of, justice being absent to some extent.
1: And for you in doing this, I mean, not putting the families aside, what do you want us to think about after we listen to this?
3: The thing I want people to think about is that the thoughts and emotions about suicide grow in the dark. They grow in secrecy. They grow in your head. They grow in the well of shame that people have, I think, when they feel that way. And that on the other side of sharing those feelings with other people is a better life. And I'm hoping that people will feel encouraged to take the perceived risk of sharing their feelings about this.
1: The talk.
3: Talk. Let's talk about it, right? Like that. Like, here's the deal. I've gone through a little period of suicidal thinking, not as horrible as a lot of the people we talk to, but you're not crazy. Huge portions of the population feel these things throughout their lives. You're not crazy and you're not weak. The people I talk to who have lived through suicidal ideation and talk about it, these are strong people. These are people wrestling massive massive things inside themselves. There's strength, there's bravery, and there's relief in talking about it. Mm. And not, the other thing too is, if you're not on that side of things, but you're, you know someone's suffering, don't be afraid to talk about it. Asking someone directly, you know, are you feeling suicidal? That's not dangerous. It's awkward because, you know, it's intimate. But we can have these conversations.
1: And you might save their life.
3: Yeah, and you might save their life. Yeah, you might save their life. Mm. Intervention is important, right?
1: Good on you for doing this, and I'm glad you're well.
3: Thanks.
1: And thank you for being here.
3: Thanks, it's a pleasure.
1: Damon Fairless is an investigative journalist and host of the new CBC podcast, Hunting the Suicide Salesman. You can find it wherever you get your podcasts. And if you or someone you know is struggling, you can call or text Canada's Suicide Crisis Helpline. The number is 988. That's The Current for this Monday, the 22nd of June. Cues up next on CBC Radio 1. Before we go, this country has World Cup fever, and Canada isn't the only team getting a bit of love.
5: My name is Allison Patmore. Maiden name is Garcia. Coming together as an Argentinian community is amazing. That brings our passion, our unity, our love for not only our country, but for soccer, and it brings us that pride, but a good pride.
6: My name is Carlos Belauti. I am originally from

0: fans are out as well. The Croatian fans get our last word this morning. I'm Matt Galloway. Thanks for listening to The Current. We'll talk to you tomorrow.
1: My name is Vlatka Damjanovic.
2: When you're Croatian, you're born into it. It's in the blood.
1: My kids are here, so yeah, it's a whole family affair. I love that it's here. Like, there's so many people here today. It's so good to see. It's nice. It's a warm feeling. We live for this.
3: My name is Christina Kurd, born and raised Calgarian, first gen Canadian. You know, once World Cup starts, the only thing that a majority of us, myself included, can focus on is World Cup. There's a lot of pride in the heritage that we have, and, you know, being a Canadian Croatian is very, very important for all of us. A lot of it is like a very big family aspect for me. You know, I grew up with almost every person here. The energy in the room is very infectious. Let's go, Vatreni!
4: This morning I have about 7 or 8 soccer jerseys trying to figure out which one to wear. But most of them seem to have shrunk in the last 4 years. So I had to go buy a new one. Joe Cosina, I am the president of the Croatian Center here in Calgary. I grew up in the old country. We didn't have TV there. We used to gather around the radio and listen to the soccer games. You would think it's just a sport, but it's not. You know, when you see people gather like this, I think it's the greatest sport in the world. You know, my favorite sport. You know, every 4 years, I hardly wait for it. People have been planning for the last 4 years. What reason are they going to give their boss, you know, to not to show up for work and show up for the game instead? Just our secret. Nobody knows.
5: 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Celebrate your Canada, July 1st, everywhere you get CBC. 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
6: There's a good chance that some of your favorite albums of the last 10 years were made by the same person, like Taylor Swift, Lana Del Rey, Lorde. Jack Antonoff has produced them all. He's one of the most sought-after producers in music right now, and he'll be here to talk about being in the room when something legendary gets made.
7: This is CBC News. It's 10 o'clock. Good morning, I'm Gareth Hampshire with the news for the Maritimes. We begin in the UK.
8: I will resign as leader of the Labour Party. I have spoken to His Majesty the King this morning to inform him of my decision. I will ask the National Executive Committee of the Labour Party to set out a timetable with nominations opening on the 9th of July.
7: Keir Starmer is resigning as Prime Minister. He made the announcement outside 10 Downing Street this morning. His chief rival, Andy Burnham, won a parliamentary by-election on Friday. It clears the way for a direct leadership challenge. Starmer's polling numbers have tumbled. Labour suffered big losses in recent local elections. A new leader is expected to be in place by September. Starmer is the 6th British Prime Minister to step down in the past 7 years. Mediators from Qatar and Pakistan say progress is being made in finding a permanent end to the U.S.-Iran war. The two sides have agreed on a roadmap to end the conflict within 60 days. The violence in Lebanon remains a sticking point. Neither Israel nor Hezbollah are involved in the peace talks. Israel says it's keeping its forces there until Hezbollah is no longer a threat. Hezbollah says its attacks will stop when Israel pulls out. A Nova Scotia woman speaking out about money she says she and 68 other people are owed by a call center where they used to work. She says it adds up to a total of about $200,000. Global Empire Corporation opened a call center in 2022 in Liverpool, but closed 2 years later after losing its largest client. Last year, the province's Labour Standards Division ordered the company to pay its former employees for 8 weeks. Deborah Lalonde says she's frustrated because she says the province has not enforced the order.
9: So that's why I keep posting on Facebook. I keep putting it out there of, like, this is

0: workers' rights that the government has not been able to uphold, and they can't even enforce the director's decision.
1: Global Empire has appealed the decision. The province declined to comment. Prince Edward Island's political parties are creating rules around artificial intelligence because right now, none of them have AI policies. And experts say that has to change. Cody McKay explains.
2: On PEI, the PCs, Liberals, and Greens do not have a policy on how to use artificial intelligence, at least not yet. Experts like York University professor Natasha Tusikoff say they should.
3: There's a number of problems with this that it might seem like it's a quick, easy, effective solution. But with this problem of so-called AI hallucinations, are you really willing to stake your political career on it?
2: The PC party here says it expects politicians and staff to use AI tools responsibly and appropriately. The Liberals say AI has been used in a limited way for spelling, grammar, and minor edits. And the Greens say they have an agreement to not use AI. University of Ottawa professor Elizabeth Dubois says politicians need to be upfront.
4: People like to connect with their political leaders and feel like their leaders are authentic and true and trustworthy. So I think there's a real strategic risk for political parties starting to use these tools too much to generate content.
2: PEI's three parties in the legislature say they will create AI policies before the next election. How politicians or candidates use AI in the meantime is up to them. Cody McKay, CBC News, Charlottetown.
1: A new nonprofit in New Brunswick is providing equine therapy to survivors of sexual and gender-based violence. Waterford Equine Assistance Healing opened earlier this spring just outside Sussex. Founder Raya Pizzi came up with the idea after finding that horses helped her heal following her own experience with sexual violence. Andrianne Marks is with Sexual Violence New Brunswick. She says it's important for survivors to have different options when they need support. And that is the CBC News for the Maritimes.
5: Hi, I'm CBC meteorologist Tina Simkin. A mix of sun and clouds across Prince Edward Island throughout the day today with temperatures reaching highs near 20 degrees. The wind should stay fairly light and variable throughout the day today. And then overnight tonight, increasing clouds. The winds become more southerly. A chance for showers overnight with fog patches developing. And then on Tuesday, it'll stay cloudy with periods of rain developing into the morning and into the afternoon. Anywhere from 5 to 15 millimeters of rain with a high near 19.
6: Tom Power, welcome to Q. Did you ever feel like the more you share about yourself online, the less people actually know about you? Jack Antonoff has thought a lot about that. He's one of the most sought-after producers in all of music. You know, Taylor Swift, Lana Del Rey, Kendrick Lamar. Jack's who they call when they want a big hit. Anyway, Jack got married to another famous person, so a bunch of people showed up outside the wedding trying to catch a glimpse of the celebrities inside. And Jack says that taught him a lot about the importance of keeping your community small, something he thinks we should all learn, even though Sabrina Carpenter isn't coming to our wedding, no matter how many times we ask her. Jack Antonoff coming up. Plus, music from the great folk singer of Hamilton, Ontario, I. All that coming up on Q.

0: right, so think of some of the biggest songs you've heard on the radio over the past like 20 or so years. Like the biggest hits by your Taylor Swifts or your Sabrina Carpenters or your Lords or your Lana Del Reys or Kendrick Lamar's. What if I told you the person those artists called to help make those huge songs started out touring in a tiny van, playing tinier shows to tinier crowds, and he thinks really, even though he's working with those big artists, he's still doing the same thing he did when he was a kid. Meaning Jack Antonoff, the person I'm referring to, who in addition to his own production work has his own band Bleachers, he sees no difference between playing basement punk shows to the indie rock he makes in his own band to the pop music he makes for the radio. He thinks they all come from the same place. What is that place? Well, Jack is going to explain it to you, but today you're going to hear something very special. Jack came in and sat down at the piano in our studio and opened up about his life. Bleacher's new album is called Everyone for 10 Minutes. It's sort of his origin story in his own words, because once you enter that sort of tabloid pop culture world, your story starts to get sort of told for you. So Jack's kind of taken him back. Anyway, along the way, one of the great producers of our era plays piano, talks a little bit about how he produced some of the biggest songs of our time, gets a little nerdy at times, but also opens up about his spirituality, about his struggles with OCD. And I think you come away from this conversation more than ever believing in the power of art. So Jack Antonoff joined me in our studio. He started by telling me about first going on the road as a teenager, why his parents were so okay with that, but why the decision to be a musician felt risky generationally.
1: Put it easily, my dad was a musician, graduated college, and then had to cut his hair and go work at the shoe factory that his dad had. That was that. Because his my grandparents' immigrant story and their grandparents, that's, you know, people who have moved around a lot, and the whole point of when I was growing up, the culture I was raised in was to educate yourself and set yourself up for a good job that equaled safety. And I really severed that when I left.
0: How come you were able to sever it? How come it was okay with your parents that you were able to sever it and go out on the road?
1: Probably because, well, I think I got lucky generationally, you know, right? Like if you go from like a post, you know, in my lineage, it's like a post-Holocaust, you know, pre or post, depending on which side of the family, leaving Europe, coming here. That's obviously a lot going on. Raising kids, those kids, just trying to give them a better life. Then the next generation is me, and I'm far enough away from it that maybe I had the audacity to do what I felt in my soul. But I think the more legitimate reason is, because when I was growing up in Jersey, it was pretty rigid. Like, you go to school, you do everything to try to go to college. My sister got sick and died. Well, she was getting more sick at this time, and she passed when I was 18. But I don't think my parents gave a about anything but what made someone happy at that point. So I think that created a lot of perspective in the home also.
0: Yeah, I know that feeling. I experienced some loss when I was young.
1: Yeah, people kind of stop caring about little things.
0: Yeah, yeah. Or I end up, for a while, I just sort of obsessed about little things even more, to be honest.
1: It's kind of both in a weird way. It's like the middle leaves.
0: Yeah, like I felt the need to make sure I lived life the best I possibly could, because I realized the life was so finite.
1: Yeah.
0: But also the awareness of like, yeah, life is really finite. It's nice that your parents kind of gave you that. Like, hey, this is the worst thing that can happen has happened. The most important thing is you're just happy and do what you want to do.
1: Yeah, well, it just felt like, hey, I'm not going to go to school and I'm going to go on tour in the face of that wasn't that big a deal. But, you know, other people I grew up with that didn't go through that, that would have been like the end of the world for their families.
0: I tell you what I'm curious about when it comes to you being a punk and being in a van. By the way, play, if at any point I ask you anything and it reminds you of playing something, I'd love for you to play it.
1: The only thing I ever want to play when I sit at piano or the chords, The Real Love. I just love that change.
0: You know what's funny?
1: Sorry.
0: When I had to sound, I sound checked for you.
1: Yeah.
0: And I played Free as a Bird.
1: Oh, you did?
0: Yeah.
1: That's the other one from the Beatles anthology.
0: I know. We got two of the Beatles. Well, there's a third one now, but.
1: That's different.
0: Yeah, I know. It doesn't really
1: count. Yeah, no, the first thing that comes to mind, and then the opening to this Lana song we made together. Those are just like chord progressions that I immediately play when I'm like hearing a piano.
0: Let me ask you about being a punk. So it was a pretty loud band. You were in a punk band touring. I'm always really curious about what happens to punks when they sort of get into non-punk spaces later in life and more mainstream spaces. Like, can you give me an example of something that's in you because you were in a punk band and touring in a punk band that has stayed with you even now?
1: I mean, honestly, everything. I just do it myself. I think, you know, what I took away from that time period was to essentially not give a what anyone thinks. You know, that was the armor we wore at that time. Was we made music that when we played it to a lot of people, they didn't like it. We toured and a lot of people didn't come to the shows. So that's just why we did it and how we did it. And it was community based, and my life hasn't changed one iota in that way. You know, like, there's no focus groups. There's no outside opinions. It's like the way I make music is the way I've always made music. I'm rushing forward in many ways, but that to me is just, it's the reason why you make something, because you just absolutely love it, believe in it, and think it will find people out in the world, like messages in bottles. So that to me is the ethos that goes forward. That's what I learned in those days. That's what I relearn every day. That's all I care about is my community, my people, how we're making the records, how we're playing the shows, and that it's just never for any reason but like the deep belief in it. That hasn't shifted at all.
0: Talk to me about the song. Talk to me about The Van. I thought that track was great. It's a sample you heard, right? You had heard a sample from a Philly soul band.
1: Blue Magic.
0: Yeah.
1: Oh, it's an F.

0: We were, when I first left these days, I was talking about it because left the house years ago. That's the story about kids in the shadows. We just didn't want to be lonely. It's the morning I'm singing low. Then tell the story of my sister. She started to fly, then she got sick. Pulled up and down and spun out real quick. Man, I just didn't want to be lonely. So the whole song is about, you know, me and my friends. Obviously, we loved music, but to leave home and go on tour was a different thing. And I look back at that time and think there was a bunch of people who really didn't want to be lonely and wanted to live a life where we were never not around each other.
1: I had never heard being in a band, and I toured in a band for a long time.
0: Oh, cool.
1: I had never heard being in a band as not wanting to be lonely.
0: Playing music and writing music and sharing music and playing music with other people is a very beautiful thing. Living a life with a group of people in some sort of four-way, five-way, six-way, essentially like marriage, and living every aspect of life, the lowest lows to the highest highs, is a different thing. And I fell in love with them in different ways. And that song is about that life. You know, I'm not talking about the music in that song. The verse, I pulled into a Wawa in Philly in 2000. Blue Magic coming from the speaker at the gas pump.
1: Blue Magic is who you the sample's from, too.
0: All Jersey kids, we never learned to pump gas, so we sat there with the soundtrack. Met them all in the Wayne Firehouse glory days. That's our old scene. Packed the van and spun through being cool. Great Saves the album. Man, those drive-through years really went slow. Wawa lights in the rear view was making it. Wawa was like our local gas station.
1: Yeah.
0: Kind of like your Tim Hortons.
1: Yeah.
0: Smaller, maybe. So, like, our definition of making it back then was leaving. Packed the van, our time was then. That's the story about kids in our shadows. We just didn't want to be lonely. I'm not saying, oh, you know, when so-and-so played his drums and when, you know, Eddie sang and this and that. But that song is about leaving with a group of people and going on a great journey that has led me here to you.
1: Yeah, I know. I mean, the third verse of the song is about how you always hope to be on Canadian public radio.
0: Yeah.
1: Which I think is great.
0: I always wanted to be on Canadian public radio. I've done it a few times, but this one's the best.
1: Yeah, thank you, Jack.
0: Yeah.
1: And I get 10% on that when I get publishing, which is really nice, too. Yeah, the musical question I have is about some of the chord progressions you choose. So I listen to a lot, like my background is a lot in folk music and traditional music. And when I toured in like a band that had fiddles and accordions and all that kind of stuff, playing the traditional music of like where I'm from. And I remember when Please, Please, Please first came out, my wife called me and she loves modern pop music so much. And I just, we love talking about this stuff. And she said, you really need to hear Sabrina Carpenter's new song. She said, because it sounds like all that music you like. Like I wondered whether there's any of those like old style chord progressions.
0: Well, big key changes through a seven chord. Like those are, you know, I always liked that. Like, you know, like you're chugging along and it's folky and then you're somewhere else, you know, like I like moving. It's just, it does the literal thing.
1: Does it come from the music you listen to growing up?
0: Definitely. You know, very often I'll be in a song and feel really good about it and just feel like something's missing. And it's not like it works every time, but sometimes it's that chord, that shock. You know, you don't want a shock to shock, but sometimes to like pull yourself back in.
1: That key change, that Please, Please, Please key change knocked me off my socks. I still can't. I think if I had a guitar in my hand, I wouldn't be able to figure it out. Where does it go? It goes from where for the second verse?
0: What key is the song in?
1: I don't know.
0: I think it goes to, yeah, no, I know what it goes. So the chorus is. And it goes. So it's in A.
1: Yeah.
0: And then out of nowhere it just goes to C. Fun idea, babe. Ain't it say inside out? No, it goes, yeah. Fun idea, babe. Ain't it say inside out? No. Yeah, that's it. Back to.
1: Get to A to C and then back to A.
0: Just trying. So the idea was the whole song, you're in A, right?
1: Yeah.
0: The song is in the, you know, talking about something somewhat present, please, please, please, and do them right. And then the second verse goes to a dream. I have a fun idea, babe.
1: Yeah, everything could be. Yeah, we stay inside.
0: And so one thing to do that creates something slightly uncanny or a dream state is to do a key change. And having a thought is like, ping, you know, it's not down. So you wouldn't want to be like, I have a fun idea. Like, that's kind of creepy. I've got
1: you
0: a fun idea.
1: Yes,
0: yeah, so you want to go. But, and then I remember being like, oh, we're all in the room, like, wow, that's crazy. And it works. But then it's like, but I don't, you're on a G. And you're like, well, there's no way you can go to A from there. And then we're like, get. And it's just one of those ones where you, you know, anyone can draw theory, but you kind of make something work.

0: And also, if you're going to change keys, you hint at it with little vocal harmonies here and there, so you get into the weeds that way. But it's always conceptual. This is where the lyrics going. Let's wake it up.
1: I gotta tell you, I had never heard the radio edit of Sabrina Carpenter's song Please, Please, Please before. Interesting choice. I'm Tom Power. You're listening to Q. That is Please, Please, Please by Sabrina Carpenter, that song co-written and produced by Jack Antonoff. He joined me in the studio to talk about his band Bleacher's new album, a bit about his career in music, and I couldn't help but just like ask him a couple of questions about that song that I've always wanted to know. So on the new Bleacher's record, Jack looks back on where he came from, on leaving New Jersey as a teenager and touring America, and how all this shaped him into the musician he is now. I wanted to ask him why he's looking back at all at this point in his life and career. And that's where our conversation picks up. Really interesting answer.
2: Here's what I don't understand. Why are you writing about your origin story a little bit at all? There was a quote I read where you said something like, things were getting a little blurry. What does that mean?
0: Well,
2: what does that mean?
0: Was
2: getting blurry? I'm not going to let you answer the question.
0: The truth about the truth about people's lives is getting blurry, and I'm a person. And it's always been a little blurry for me because when you're someone who people know, it's, you know, only the people who really know you and know your work get the facts. So I'm always like, oh, that's not really interesting. That's a kind of inside baseball niche thing.
2: Someone asks you about your life or when someone...
0: Just in general. You know, like, you know, it's what happens to, can happen to like public people here and there. You know, fragments get out there, whatever. Who gives a shit?
2: Yeah.
0: Past couple of years, I started feeling like that was happening to everyone. I was talking to my friends who have kids and they were talking about what it's like to go to school. And I was like, wow, that sounds, I was like, what's it like to be famous? You know what I mean? Like my friends at their work, you know, of just the life through kind of a choose your own ending of digital footprint. And I was like, it just made me feel it for the first time. Like, oh, there's something I go through that is now relatable. And then I became inspired to write about it.
2: Which is being viewed, which is having people talk about
0: being
2: you.
0: Perceived. Being perceived is... Well, being perceived / seen / unseen, to be perceived is to be seen or unseen, right? It's why the wrong relationship is so lonely and the right one is so fulfilling. Mm-hmm. I have that with my audience, the beautiful relationship. They understand the edges of things.
2: They have context for you. I understand.
0: Yeah. And there's a great depth to it. But this idea of being perceived now that a lot of people are online, you know, if you were single and someone said, I want to set you up with someone, what's the first thing you'd say?
2: I haven't been single in a very long time. But I'd probably say, what's their Instagram maybe?
0: Exactly.
2: Yeah.
0: Right? You wouldn't say, what kind of person are they? Like, don't, you know,
2: let me have a look.
0: Yeah. We're very aware that we can just get the info, see the thing, you know, and then do this like almost like quick, like algorithm in our head of like, I see who they follow. I see the picture they chose. I see this. I see what they're putting out in the world. I get what kind of person they are.
2: Sure.
0: And that is terrible, you know, but it's how we're all going through. So I felt, hey, if that's how I feel, I got two options. And this is how I constantly am with songwriting. I could write a song that says basically what I just said, you f- this, or I could dig deeper and just use it as an opportunity to tell my origin story, which is still burning in me like a fire.
2: One of the best songs I thought on the record. I'm trying to remember the name of it. It's the one where it's the I can't believe you're gone. Is that the name of the song?
0: Yeah, that's a total traditional.
2: Yeah, but
0: Irish
2: I really liked
0: song.
2: It because it spoke. Like I remember when my dad died when I was young, and I remember just eating crappy food and watching The Office, and I loved the image of you eating Burger King and watching The Wire.
0: Yeah.
2: And I thought that whatever it's worth, I thought the details in that song were really, really beautiful.
0: It's worth a lot to me. It's like, okay, I played it now. It's like the idea of writing a song that charts like the actual experience of loss, which isn't like endless weepy conversations about the loss of the person. It's like, this is what it is. I got obsessed with the idea that the death of someone, grief, is the only thing I've ever experienced in my life that 10 years later, even longer, can come back in its totality.
2: Yeah.
0: A breakup, if you lose someone a little more distant, this, a bad beat, whatever it is, feels like the world's over, it settles into a place.
2: Yeah.
0: That can come back in its totality.
2: Yeah.
0: And it's kind of like, I see it as like a, like it's like a, an empty room. Like someone dies you love, there's an empty room, and then there's just like a huge black box in that room. And you're like, there it is, all I see. And then very slowly you put a chair in and you put some pictures and you dress up the room, and all of a sudden it's a livable space. That huge black box is still there. And when you see it, it's stunning, and it happens at very inopportune, funny times.
2: Very
0: at Burger King.
2: Yeah, you know? Yeah. And very surprising times. Like, I remember when we had a baby about 10 months ago, and I was just thinking about the most exciting thing, the most life-altering thing. My buddy said to me, it's like the Wizard of Oz when everything goes from black and white to color. And I was like, amazing. And I held my daughter in my arms, and it was the next day, and then I got hit by the grief.
0: I've had this a lot. Like, I think that's a little like survivor's guilt, maybe, type stuff. But
2: you,
0: that song,
2: I think you were going to play a little bit of the song.
0: Yeah, I'll, it's pretty direct.

0: Some days a giant, and others a kid. And some days I'm too scared to even begin. 'Cause I can't believe you're gone.
1: And then I wrote this last verse first, just as a poem. And that's it. And then I wrote backwards. So that was my favorite part.
0: Well, maybe we should all move back in as a family. Torture each other during TV hours. Talk about money, our father's condition. And be real about that one true thing we're all missing. 'Cause you know it's a leap, but sometimes you wanna say that tonight's the night and you're gonna be okay. These hope-filled lies, these unearned traditions, if you repeat them enough, you can live with somebody who's missing.
2: These hope-filled lies, these honored traditions.
1: Unearned.
2: Unearned traditions.
1: Yeah.
2: It can help you.
1: That's what I call OCD.
2: That's what you call OCD.
1: Yeah.
2: Oh, I thought it was the fact that you try your best to keep Christmases up and you keep trying to keep Thanksgiving up.
1: No, I mean like you touch this thing four times so no one else dies. You tap your head, you brush your teeth. Unearned traditions, like these things you just made up for no reason. Hope-filled lies is, you know, we're going to be okay. Unearned traditions is all these ticks. You repeat them enough, you can live with somebody who's missing. Just how you have to fill your, in states of grief, you have to fill your space with the absurd spectrum of hope and insanity or mania.

conversation with Jack Antonoff. Coming up, more with Jack. You're going to hear him talk about producing for Kendrick Lamar, about how he tries to stay hopeful in a dark time. And he'll share some advice for keeping the magic alive when the thing you did, because it's your passion, becomes the thing that makes you money. That's coming up. Don't come in.

0: It's 10:30, mainly sunny and 16 degrees. This is a news update from CBC PEI. Good morning, I'm Jackie Sharkey. Charlottetown police say a patient missing from Hillsborough Hospital was spotted in Halifax the day after he went missing. 52-year-old Robert Kelly went missing while on escorted leave on May 6th in Cornwall. Police say the next day, May 7th, he was spotted in Halifax. Charlottetown police say they are working with regional law enforcement agencies on this case, but they are still asking anyone with information on where Robert Kelly is to contact them. The Charlottetown Islanders have a new general manager who brings 17 years of NHL experience with him. Scott Harris grew up in North Tryon and most recently worked as a scouting director for the Colorado Avalanche. He says he's prioritizing building relationships with future players. Now the local weather from CBC PEI, a mix of sun and cloud today, light and northerly winds, a high of 20 degrees. Tonight, cloudy with a chance of showers, some fog patches overnight, light and variable winds this evening, and a low of 13. For Tuesday, cloudy with a chance of showers early in the morning, then late in the morning, steady showers begin and will continue into the afternoon, about 5 to 10 millimeters, southeast winds 20 to 40 kilometers an hour, and a high of 19.
1: Listening to Q. You're in the middle of my conversation with the Grammy Award-winning musician and producer Jack Antonoff. We've been talking about the new record from his band Bleachers. He's at the piano talking about his early days in punk rock and how that whole scene and ethos really shaped him. He even, in one of my favorite moments of Q for the year, talked through that weird key change in Sabrina Carpenter's song Please, Please, Please. I got a real kick out of that. I hope you did too. In this next part of our conversation, Jack and I had a conversation about this song on his new record called Dirty Wedding Dress, which was inspired by something that really did happen to him. So for context, Jack is married to the very famous actor Margaret Qualley. And on their wedding day, their wedding location leaked. And all these people showed up outside the venue to catch a glimpse of the celebrities inside. I mean, I guess that's what happens when Taylor Swift goes to your wedding, right? Drones were flying by, capturing footage. Paparazzi showed up. His wedding ended up on the local news. So I wanted to ask Jack about that whole experience, about how it made him think about public life and what we can learn from that, even if Taylor Swift isn't going to our wedding. But first, he played a little bit of the song on the piano.
2: They're all started as folk songs.
3: Listen, yeah, I've got something up on my mind, and I think it's time that we talked. There's too many interlopers that are showing up, and some of them deserve second thought.

0: life. I think it's time we lifted the curse.
1: So it starts just being like, you know, we're all, we got to stop having a little joy.
2: Tell the real story.
1: And then I got married.
2: Yeah.
1: And this thing happened where there were famous people at the wedding, so a lot of people came and gawked from outside. And I was like, it was like on the news and but it didn't.
2: Because right, Taylor Swift was there. I get it. You know, like, yeah.
1: It didn't affect the wedding one bit. And it was like kind of beautiful. So it made me want, you know, I've written about that night in many different ways, but it made me think of my audience. And I mean, when it came to writing, obviously I had a lot more thoughts about that night. It was the best night ever. But this idea that I'm in a room, you know, they say when you get married and when you die is when all the people you love most are in the same room. Kind of funny, but I think it might be true. So I'm in a room with all the people I love the most. And there's like this like pandemonium outside. And it's like, we didn't even talk about it. We didn't even, it wasn't a thing. We were just like having the best night. And it just felt like a very hopeful view or example, or it vacillates between metaphor and literally telling the story in the song of who gets let in. You know, who do you, and once again, it's this thing I'm humming on the whole album about being perceived. It's like, now that everyone feels like they're let in, which is ridiculous, like, who's actually let in? So I thought about my audience a lot, and it became a love letter to them, really. Only my people can see me. Only my people come in. And then you just write it like folk song. So I tell that story. Dirty wedding dress is a promise. I knew it that night at the shore. So that's how we met. Knew the night at the rooftop. I know that she was from divorce. So we got married that August. And the neighbors all lost their minds. We had to board up all the windows and shoot out the drones. We took the sadness right from Saturday night. You know, people are flying drones to like the wedding staff. Like put stuff on the windows. It's all fine and funny. You know, it's the kind of thing that I would tell the band and we'd laugh about in a car. You know, so I like telling the audience that kind of stuff, you know, frustration with, you know, drawing parallel between the kind of people who only count streams and the kind of people who are like politically bankrupt, you know, talking about Ticketmaster and all this stuff. Like it's some of the funny stuff that goes on in your head. And if I'm going to say only my people can see me, I'm not just going to write a song to be like, only my people can see me because I love you. You know, it's like, well, let me tell you some funny stories that I would tell my people. And that was the moment the song went from like, I got the metaphor, I got the chords, to having real purpose to me.
2: I find, I wanted to ask you about Kendrick Lamar. What do you learn from him?
1: I don't know. I learned so much from everyone. I'll give you one specific story of something I really learned. I just remember, you know, we worked so long and so hard. And I remember we were working on, Heart Part Six, and getting towards, you know, he was telling this beautiful story about his whole origin story. And that was a moment, and I've had this moment with other collaborators too, where I sit there and I think I feel inspired to change something I've been writing because of their vividness. So I never get inspired by like sounds or like, everyone's so unique. You know, example is like, you know, the Bleachers album, GNX and Man's Best Friend were made at the same time, and, you know, they couldn't sound more different.
2: Yeah.
1: But that moment of like, oh, this, I like the way he's telling this story. I had been working already on the van at that point, and I was like, maybe I need to go deeper here, there, this way. Nothing tangible, but just inspiration of hearing someone being so open. You know, same way someone else, I hear them being so melodic or so quiet on the mic or so insane on the mic. It just like lives in you. It's like best way to explain it when I'm in the studio with others and how it affects my music is like having coffee with a friend. Like you're not going to go and tell another friend their story, but you might be like, wow, I liked how they, shared that with me so vividly. I maybe I'll do that. That

0: You know, when you ask like your people you work with, like Taylor and Sabrina and all these people and Florence, I think I did ask her this question because I like that Dance Fever record you made a lot.
1: I really love that record.
0: They say that the reason that your songs with other people get so big, the reason that these like songs become gigantic, and the reason they work with you to get these songs so gigantic is because of, is a word you use, because of an uncynicism.
1: Oh, I have no cynicism. I think people are so smart. I think if you assume they aren't, then have fun with that. I think the only things that matter or last or are timeless are just clear expressions of the heart and authenticity. I don't care what people think when something comes out. I don't care about what people think X amount later. I care about how it feels. And if I literally sit there and close my eyes and say, that is that. If it's me, I say, that is me if you cut me open. If I'm working with someone else, that is that person. If you cut them open, that's the music that would shoot out of them. That is it. And then the job is over. But music's funny because you got a lot of people, which is why I don't really interact with the industry much. I have my blinders on. A lot of people who have to tell a lot of people about a lot of money, about what's going to sell, and they don't fucking know, and they shouldn't know, and they'll never know. And no one seems to want to ever get that lesson, which is that you'll just never know. Everything the industry of music has ever told us is just random. So what are you, so what are you doing trying to, you know, bet on something? Just make what you love. And I've lived, here's the bottom line. And this is ties into the album, The Ordinance Story. I slept good at night when no one gave a shit. I was making what I love.
0: Yeah.
1: I sleep good at night when I make things that unfathomable amounts of people hear because they came from the same place and I loved it. I don't think there's anything else to do but make what you love.
0: I got one more question before we go. But the point I'm trying to make the whole time is that you obviously learned something early on in either it's through the trauma of like a family trauma, either through what your dad wanting to be a musician and not doing it, or not being able to do it, or not being allowed to do it. Through the early days of being a punk band, you learned something about the purity of the form, the purity of music, the transcendence and joy of it. And when people are, when I'm on Reddit threads and people are trying to parse what is Jack Antonoff's production style, and there's a lot of threads that are like, we can't seem to figure it out. It might be 80s influence. No, but this actually is an 80s influence. Yeah. It might be this level of synth. It's not that level of synth. The point I'm trying to make is that like, it actually came from there, which is that like, the belief in the beauty of music, the belief above all in the beauty and transcendent power of
1: everything
0: music.
1: You just said, you know, my parents raised me with an uncynical love of it.
0: Yeah.
1: When I lost my sister, I couldn't help but be myself, which was uncomfortable a lot. You know, that, you know, when something like that happens, that's a lot of panic attacks in public. That's a lot of, you know, so I got very acquainted with, okay, you know, all right. It, you know, I feel, and also just that feeling like, you know, something happens like that and you just feel like there's a part. I think a lot of people feel this way for different things that have happened to them, but maybe you walk in a room and then you leave and everyone's like, oh, this happened to that person. I remember feeling that like the years very close to it. So it's like, okay, I'm comfortable with sort of being forced to just exist in this space. And then, you know, all those years, struggling, like I don't hate them. I love them. That is my life. And so I don't have a cynicism about that.
0: You have comfort with who you are. You have,
1: I love playing to no one. I don't, you know, I'm prefer when people come, but those weren't bad days.
0: Yeah, man.
1: You know, they were really special times and we were really living.
0: The last question I want to ask is relentlessly practical. Give people listening to this who aren't musicians, who aren't in studios, who aren't working with, you know, artists, who aren't in bands, how they can keep some of that magic from music, from art in this time. It's one thing to kind of talk about the forces that we're up against, and I do it a lot. Mm. But come on, give me something that anyone listening to this can do that maybe they're not doing to bring some of that back, the things you think we might be missing.
1: Oh, just... this is why I remind myself every morning is just that all I have is my gut feeling on stuff. That's all I have. Obviously, I'm thinking mostly about the things I'm making, but also the things I'm hearing. You know, things come with so much context, and it removes individuality from it, you know? It's why I hate like monthly listeners or stats or this or that. It's like, just let me hear something without knowing anything. So harder than ever, but more important than ever to just kind of reinvest in that gut feeling and just, yeah, it's what we're all going through. I basically wrote the album mostly about my personal life, but from the lens of this, maintaining what my hopes and dreams and joys are, not what the ones that are being fed to me are.
0: Thanks for coming in.
1: Thank you for having me.

little bit of Upstairs at L's from Bleachers. And before that, my conversation with Jack Antonoff of Bleachers. Their new album is called Everyone for 10 Minutes. It's out everywhere now. They're also on tour. For dates, go to their website. I'm Tom Power. You're listening to Q. Been an exciting World Cup so far, hasn't it? I mean, for Canada with the 6-goal win last week. I mean, that was amazing. And this show, if you don't know, tapes in downtown Toronto. And like, it's been particularly exciting in Toronto because that's where some of the games are being held. Everyone's walking around. Everyone's wearing jerseys on the streetcar. It's I got to get a jersey. It's very, very exciting. And if you were not in downtown Toronto, or if you haven't been following the World Cup, maybe you missed this nice moment.

0: That is the Canadian folk singer I, A-H-I-I, performing his song Chosen with Wyclef Jean at the FIFA World Cup 2026 Countdown Concert in Toronto. The story of how they got there is pretty interesting. Back in 2023, he told his wife, who's also his manager, that he wanted to make a song for the World Cup. Like, he wanted to make the next Waving Flag, which was that, you know, big Canon song that he released for the Vancouver Olympics and it took over the world. So she decides to do something. She cold emails Wyclef Jean's team. That's like the Wyclef Jean, Fuji's Wyclef Jean, Gone Till November Wyclef Jean, asking if he wants to be a part of the song called Chosen, which I had started writing 12 years ago but never put out. She doesn't tell I she's doing this because Wyclef's one of his idols. So you can imagine it was a pretty big deal when Wyclef not only agreed to be on the song, but agreed to perform it with I on stage in Toronto for the World Cup. So I dropped by the studio to chat with guest host Angeline Tedeweo about the song. There's another thing I need to tell you about. I brought his whole family, including his five kids, into the Q studio with him. They had their soccer jerseys on, so our producers set them up in the audio booth where they got to listen to their dad talk about what it was like working with one of his idols. So yeah, here's I telling Angeline and his kids that story.
1: It was a cold email, cold call. His manager loved the song, sends it to Wyclef. Wyclef loves the song. The next day we're on a call. Like literally the next day, and he's like, "I wish I wrote this song. What do you want me to do?"
2: What?
1: And
2: do
1: the
2: you
1: rest
2: want me
1: is,
2: to do?
1: I guess, I, can I say that history? The rest is history, right?
2: Yeah, the rest is history. That's crazy.
1: For me, it was like hearing my like one of my idols, like one of the guys who, the reason why I play acoustic guitar, like he, like him, the whole Fugees camp, like. I think before Wyclef, like a black male in the urban space playing guitar was, I can't think of it. It was like Wyclef in my mind and then chaos. Like
2: right.
1: The gap is so huge, right?
2: Yeah.
1: So perseverance is just knowing why you're doing it, what motivates you. So when I said I want to write a World Cup song, this was before any, like there's the crazy thing now is like everybody's trying to write a World Cup song. Like it feels like you're on Instagram and it's like, I'm gonna do a World Cup song. But I had those intentions really early because I played the game, I coach the game, and I train every day with my son. So my intentions were really pure. And I came from the perspective of a guy who understands the game, understands the stadiums, understands the fan base. And I think the intentions at the end of the day is what kept me going. And having people around you that believe in you too, right? Like my wife didn't even tell me she was sending it to Wyclef. And we were brainstorming who we could send it to. And when she said, why, like when she told me she actually did it, I was like,
2: Didn't I think of that?
1: Well, if you know anybody who knows me out there and you look at my catalog, like he's actually the perfect person to not only like do a song collaboration, maybe even do a whole album with, right?
2: Right. What was it like working with him? Is he your biggest fan?
1: Is he my, you know what? Wyclef has been like, the word that keeps coming to me is humble. Like he never once, like he's a rock star, like legitimately, you know what I mean? My love is your love. Maria, Maria, someone please call 911, Major Blige. Hips Don't Lie, Shakira, all of his own catalog. And he was just humble, man. Like he was just like, even to the, down to the set list that he, so on Fan Festival, we did a 30 minute set together. I did two songs. He did a medley of songs. Then we did Chosen. And he was like, what do you want me to play? Like, you know, most artists will just like, this is what I'm doing. This is how it has to be. I'm taking over the show. But he's like, yo, should I do this song? Should I do this song? Like he had like, I'm going to do the hits. But like, what else do you want to hear? I said, you know, Gone to November.
2: Oh,
1: Gone
2: yeah.
1: to the meta. And he added it to the set, right?

0: in the studio, like, yo, what do you think about this lyric? Like, those things matter, because when you have that much success, you have the right to not listen to anybody, really. Like, you know what I mean?
1: Yeah.
0: Because you've done it. Like, I haven't done that. I haven't done what he's done, not even close. So, but for him to collaborate, to actually collaborate, and to actually just be like, let's make this song a greater song, and I don't want to step on your toes. I want you to shine. And I said, yo, go. I said, Wyclef, go back in and do ad-libs from, like, throughout the, because, you know, you want those Wyclef ad-libs. He went in and he did it. He came and was like, I don't want to step on your stuff, man. I think you, like, you sound incredible. I don't want to, like, just do it because it's Wyclef. You know what I mean?
1: Yeah. Even though you're like, I want you to do it because you're Wyclef.
0: Yeah, exactly. It might help the sales go up a little bit. But you know, the wildest thing is, like, New York Knicks just won. And I messaged him. I said, yeah, you better be, no, when the game was on, it was Haiti playing at the same time.
1: Yeah, it was. It was Haiti game against Scotland and the Knicks game.
0: Yeah, and I said, you better have two screens up right now. He's like, I do. You know what I mean? So, like, I'm talking to Wyclef regularly now, which is your boy. Yeah, a little bit. Yeah, yeah.
1: Well, speaking of which, you may have hinted that there's more to come with this Wyclef connection. Yes,
0: definitely. We've been talking about collaborating a lot since we met each other. So something's going to happen. I don't know what it is yet, but it will happen.
1: You're open to it.
0: Yeah, yeah.
1: I also wanted to talk about something that you had posted on Instagram. You talked about your relationship with soccer, being intimately involved with soccer, playing soccer when you were growing up. Your children play soccer. Now you coach soccer.
0: Yeah.
1: Soccer is life.
0: It's part of it,
1: outside
0: of
1: music. But you mentioned something about your father, your late father.
0: Wow.
1: And this kind of stuck with me too, because, you know, my father passed as well.
0: Oh, right.
1: And before he passed away, he was able to come to a convocation ceremony where I was given an honorary diploma. He was able to see that before he passed away, so it would give him some peace.
0: Right.
1: And so you had talked about your parents not necessarily being in favor of the pursuit of the arts and music.
0: No, like, my mom always knew, I'll give my mom some credit, because she always heard me singing growing up. I was not a good singer. I didn't have any musical bone really in my body. But she said, oh, you love singing, you should take music lessons. Never did it. My dad was like, go to university, get a degree, become a doctor, lawyer, teacher, something, right? I went to 1 year of York University, dropped out, and that began, like, a lot of friction between us. And I get it. Like, he's looking out for my life path. Like, what are you going to do with your life? But my dad, like, in my family, he took me out all my soccer games, most of them. He was the one who watched soccer. He was the one who would, like, get on, I don't know if I could curse on this, but, like, get on me for being lazy on the field or whatever. You know, he's tough. But I think it just hit me. I came back from the field. We did an interview at the Toronto field, and I got to see the grass before anybody played on it, and just, you know. And the solace and the quiet, knowing that, like, this place is going to erupt soon. But I was there, like, 7:10 a.m., right? And, you know, you're in the quiet, you see the guy pouring water onto the ground, like, literally old school kind of, like, feeling. And that just made me think of my dad. And I was like, man, he watched the game. He watched the World Cup. I remember in 94, I think it was, we would go to his sister's house. We watched Brazil versus Italy. And as a person with some pigment, we naturally, I don't know if it's natural, but we sided with Brazil, right? And they were the funner team, right? And when Brazil beat Italy, we were on the corner of Dufferin and Eglinton just arguing with Italians. And I had no stake in it because I'm not Brazilian. I don't have any beef with Italians, right? But the hype and the energy was just live. And, you know, I got to give my dad credit for, like, you know, allowing us to be a part of that world. So, yeah, man, it was like he didn't see this, but I think, like, before he passed, he did say, like, you know, I'm proud of you. And I think he made peace with, like, the reality that, okay, he's doing it, right? Like, this is not just some, because I'm sure your dad's from where?
1: Ghana.
0: Okay, not too different than Jamaican, Trinidadian background, in the sense of we're not looking at the arts as a viable path, right? It's not often where, you know, those cultures would be like, yes. And they're super religious. I don't know if your dad was, but
1: yes.
0: Like, okay, right. Yeah, yeah. So I think he just kind of, like, you know, before he passed, he said it to me, and I didn't say much in response to him. I was very quiet and very, like, because I didn't know how to, like, we didn't have that, like, type of expression with each other. I don't think I've ever said to my dad, I love you, or vice versa. And it's not that he didn't show it. My dad used to pick me up from school every day, and it was like a 2-minute walk from my house. He's driving in the morning, me and Carlos, right? Carlos Lavitan, shout out to Carlos. But I guess what I'm trying to say is that this would have made him proud more than anything I could have think I've done in my career because of the connection to football, to the game, right? So,
1: yeah. Wow. If you believe in, you know, people looking down from above, this is a moment he's celebrating.
0: Yeah.
1: All right, I thank you so much for coming in. Congratulations on this new track, Chosen. Congratulations for all this FIFA World Cup-ness, whether it's performing during the FIFA World Cup or going to these FIFA World Cup games. You getting tickets to those games?
0: I got to see the Canada game versus Bosnia. It was bittersweet. To see the game was surreal. It was amazing. The tie, I think we could have taken that one.
1: Yeah.
0: Yeah, but I did already get to see the whole opening ceremonies with all the artists. It was me. It was like
1: that I'm not
0: was,
1: jealous at all. Not
0: hey,
1: even
0: you should be jealous because
1: moment.
0: Like it was a moment, and it was a historical moment for Canada. Say what you want about FIFA, something about the energy of the World Cup and all the world coming together like this is powerful. It's potent, and when we all bring our best to the table, it's a beautiful thing for the whole world.
1: All right, go ahead and introduce yourself and introduce the track.
0: Hey, my name is I, and you're listening to Chosen with Wyclef Jean.

That is the Canadian musician I and his idol, the legendary Wyclef Jean, with their song Chosen. That is it for Q today. Thanks so much for listening. Go Canada. If you want to get in touch with the show, Q at cbc.ca is the best way to do that. We'll see you soon. Later on.

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8: I'm Rad Zabiplay, sitting in for Elamine Abdel Mahmoud. So Woody, Buzz, and Jessie, they're back in Toy Story 5, which just hit theaters. You're going to hear how their new adventure explores toys versus tech and what that tells us about so-called iPad kids.
9: This is CBC News. It's mainly sunny and 16 degrees in Charlottetown. Good morning, I'm Jackie Sharkey. The cost of living continues to climb for Canadians. Stats Canada has just released its latest report on inflation, and it shows the annual rate rose above 3% in May. CBC's senior business correspondent Peter Armstrong has more on what is driving prices up.
10: You certainly don't need to know advanced statistics to see what's happening here. Energy prices were, they are, and they will continue to be the biggest influence. The numbers that we're looking at today look back at what was happening in May, which saw the sharpest increase in gasoline prices since the war with the U.S., Israel, and Iran since that began. Gas prices in that month were up 33.2%. Now, they have come down considerably from that peak, but they're still way higher than they were before the war began. And that's the problem we're looking at in this report. The longer those higher energy costs remain in place, the more likely it is they'll spill over into other categories. And we're seeing that at least beginning in today's report. Core inflation is up, travel costs are up, and mostly food costs that affect us all are up as well. Peter Armstrong, CBC News, Toronto.
9: Mediators from Qatar and Pakistan say progress is being made in finding a permanent end to the U.S.-Iran war. Their meeting with both parties went into the early hours today in Switzerland. The two sides have agreed on a roadmap to end the conflict within 60 days, but the violence in Lebanon remains a sticking point. Neither Israel nor Hezbollah are involved in the peace talks. Israel says it's keeping its forces there until Hezbollah is no longer a threat, and Hezbollah says its attacks will stop once Israel pulls out. To London now.
11: I will resign as leader of the Labour Party. I have spoken to His Majesty the King this morning to inform him of my decision.
9: Keir Starmer is resigning as UK's Prime Minister. He made the announcement outside 10 Downing Street this morning. His chief rival, Andy Burnham, won a crucial parliamentary by-election on Friday. It clears the way for a direct leadership challenge. A new leader is expected to be in place by September. Starmer is the sixth British Prime Minister to step down in the past 7 years. Turning now to local news, Charlottetown police say a patient missing from Hillsborough Hospital was spotted in Halifax the day after he went missing. 52-year-old Robert Kelly went missing while on escorted leave on May 6th in Cornwall. Police say the next day, May 7th, he was spotted in Halifax.

0: tracks. No other details were released about that sighting. Charlottetown police say they are working with other law enforcement agencies in the region on this case, but they are still asking anyone with information where Robert Kelly is to contact them. Earlier this month, Health PEI said it was reviewing how the patient was able to leave. The PEI NDP have chosen their candidate for District 16, Cornwall Meadowbank. The party says Craig Nash will run in next month's by-election. Nash also ran in 2019. The party describes him as a graduate in advanced computer studies, a former military member, and a former small business owner. Callie MacDonald is running for the Progressive Conservatives. Tate Willows is running for the Green Party. And Robert Mitchell is running for the Liberals. The by-election is July 13th. And a woman from Alberton recently spoke at the United Nations in Switzerland. Jana Karczak is Canada's representative for Down Syndrome International. She was at the UN as part of a convention on the rights of persons with disabilities, where she spoke about accessibility and inclusion for all. She also issued a challenge to those in the room, asking why they weren't outraged at the lack of accessibility for someone like her.
1: I like to have a challenge for them because, you know, it's all the governments in one room. And I do want them to give rights all across the world.
0: Part of Karczak's speech was about the importance of people with intellectual disabilities being able to vote. And for that to happen, we need to help explain the voting system and the issues to everyone. Now the local weather from CBC PEI, a mix of sun and cloud, light and northerly winds, a high of 20. Tonight, cloudy with a chance of showers, some fog patches overnight, light and variable winds, and a low of 13. For Tuesday, cloudy with a chance of showers early in the morning. Late in the morning, steady showers begin and will continue into the afternoon, a high of 19.
2: Okay, so Toy Story 5 made $160 million U.S. at the box office this weekend, the North American box office. That is the highest opening for this franchise and for any movie this year, which is pretty impressive for a bunch of dolls that keep having to prove to everyone that they are still relevant. I'm Rad Simon Pillay, sitting in for Elamine Abdel Mahmoud. This is Kabotion. Christy Puchko, Jackson Weaver, they've seen Toy Story 5 and they're here to get into it with me. Welcome back to the show, y'all.
3: Hello, hello.
2: Hello. All right, so let's start things off right here.
4: Bonnie doesn't want to play with toys anymore. She needs me.
5: Jesse, you know Bonnie better than anyone. What does your gut say?
6: Bonnie still needs us. Our time ain't over yet.
2: Okay, we all know all they need is that needle drop to get us all misty-eyed, right? Like, that's all they had to do. But, yeah. So that was a bit of the trailer for Toy Story 5, which is reuniting Tom Hanks, Tim Allen, Joan Cusack as Woody, Buzz, and Jesse. Christy, look, there is no other franchise Pixar returns to like Toy Story, more than Toy Story, right? And with good reason, because Toy Story, I mean, this is not just a huge franchise for Pixar. It is just a huge deal for animation and how far we've come when it comes to animation, right? So can you remind us all what the Toy Story, like why the Toy Story legacy is so important?
7: Well, I mean, interestingly, this was Pixar's first movie, but also it was the first full-length completely computer animated movie. Mm-hmm. And like, in retrospect, that feels crazy because it came out the box as it were, like, perfect. Like, people loved this movie. It's still so good. Like, even looking back, yeah, the animation's gotten better, but that first movie is so beautifully put together. And I think it became the trend that not only did animation stylistically follow in terms of like computers and trying to figure out what that look was going to look like, but also in like the way of like figuring out how to build characters kind of people are going to keep coming back to, because there's a nostalgia element. But like, I was a kid when that movie came out, and like, I didn't have cowboy toys and Space Rangers, but like, then I wanted them. Like, you know what I mean? Like, it was from out the gate, it was throwing back to a nostalgia of an earlier time, but it was still making it feel modern enough that kids today didn't feel like they were, you know, playing with antiques. It felt fresh and new and exciting. And like, because of the way the storytelling was, because of how effective that animation was.
2: That was like kind of a beautiful contrast when it came to the first movie, where it's like, on the one hand, it's ushering in the future when it comes to computer animated film, but on the other hand, it's holding on to the past. Like, literally, those toys were the toys that the parents of 1995 would have played with, right? Like the Etch-a-Sketch and the green army toys. And
7: like,
2: yeah,
7: it's a pull-string Woody doll. Like,
2: yeah. So, I mean, look, that, I mean, I love that element of it. I love that, you know, in the 31 years since that movie, what's his name? Buzz Lightyear remained the most modern toy up until now. Jackson, I mean, as I said off the top, I mean, this is a movie about these toys trying to stay relevant, trying not to be tossed aside. Tell us more about the premise of Toy Story 5.
3: Trying to stay relevant, and this is the exact same plot formula as all of the other ones. I mean, toy wants to protect a child, toy feels displaced by another toy coming in, toy is, you know, displaced physically and has to get back to the original place that the kid is at, and then toy realizes that they'll never be able to truly protect this kid, and that all they can do is help them grow beyond them and have like a kind of form of self-acceptance. In this film, that is new kid Bonnie, 8 years old. She is isolated, can't make friends with those around her because she is imaginative, a little bit. She might call herself weird. I call her interesting. And after that, her parents say, well, the only way she can really connect with her friends is getting on this device that they're all on. It's called a lily pad in this film. It's basically like a Leapfrog tablet. She gets on it. Of course, it's anthropomorphized, so it takes over the room. All the toys in her room are terrified of that, and we get the new kind of share for the room. Displacing Woody is Jesse. And after that, they get displaced. They need to figure out how to come back, and they need to figure out how to defeat the evil that is devices that are stealing the imaginative play of kids all throughout the neighborhood and all throughout the world.
2: Jackson, I believe me, I took in all of that synopsis, but what I'm so impressed by is how you said that word anthropomorphized so like so easily. Like you could just get it out there. That was
3: thank
2: so incredible.
3: Thank you.
2: Yeah. Okay, so Christy, I mean, look, you watched the latest sequel that Jackson has just summarized there. Talk to me. Like, did you like Toy Story 5?
7: I did. You know, it's interesting because I rewatched Toy Story 4 before this to remind me what had happened, because I remembered really liking that movie but had no memory of it, which admittedly, my job, I watch a lot of movies, so sometimes they just come and go in my brain. But I've heard people make jokes about, like, you know, like, it's good that Toy Story was a trilogy and they never made another movie. And it's not that 4 is bad.
2: Yeah.
7: It's like 4 is a very fun, sweet movie. It just didn't feel essential. But I think 5 gets us back on track with this story does feel important for all the reasons Jackson was talking about. Like, it is touching on these themes about, like, I mean, I think about parenting probably, but like about the idea of like understanding that life is chapters, and like that sometimes that chapter is going to close whether you want it to or not, which like I'm tearing up thinking about this. But the way they do it in this one, I love Jessie. I've loved Jessie since they introduced her in Toy Story 2, in part because like Joan Cusack is my girl. I've been like, I grew up with, you know, Addams Family Values and Toys, which were like those movies that like we watch now, we're like, kids are allowed to watch these. She was amazing in those, and I think she brings that like energy that is like a little more chaotic than like what Tim Allen and Tom Hanks bring, so it just really feels special, and it feels like an undercurrent in this movie as Jackson's talking about, because it's like Bonnie is kind of considered a misfit because she doesn't play the way other kids play, and I like the idea of having a representation for kind of the weird girls or the misfit kids that are like not following the trend, and like what do you do when you're not following the trend, and maybe your social circle is not that big because you're 8. Like, what does that look like? So like I just thought this was really effective because it's giving us the things we want. It's the toys are back, and but like, you know, Buzz and Woody are like fighting again, da, da, da. But there's a bigger story that actually feels like it has more to say with this franchise, which impressed me, which made me be like, okay, I'm okay with a Toy Story 5. Like, I didn't dislike Toy Story 4, but it was like, that felt like, and another adventure, and not like an essential chapter. But
3: I dislike Toy Story 4, so I'll be
2: all
3: the curmudgeon.
2: All I remember is Sporky. Was it Sporky or Forky? It was Forky. See, I got again.
7: He was Sporky. He was a spork, though.
3: So that was true.
2: Yes, that was the identity crisis.
3: I'm not a fan of Forky.
2: I mean, like Christy kind of mentioned, like, I don't remember anything about that movie but Forky. So, back to 5. Look, we set this up. Like the big kind of tension in 5 is that the main toys, they're up against this AI powered smart tablet called a lily pad. So let's actually have a listen to this exchange from the movie between Jessie, the cowgirl voiced by Joan Cusack, our girl, and the lily pad.
8: I want to talk to you, device.
9: Please call me Lily.
8: Now look here. Me and the toys have been working all summer to try and get Bonnie to make friends with the Jordan twins across the street.
9: Yeah.
8: But then you had to ruin it with all your stupid You're not even listening to me.
9: Oh, no, I was listening. I'm always listening.
10: See? Now look here. Me and the toys have been working all summer to try to get Bonnie to make friends with the Jordan twins.
9: Now in Spanish.
10: Con los gemelos Jordan. Al otro lado de la calle, pero luego tu viste que arruinaron.
9: Now it has a rap.
10: Me and the toys have been working all summer trying to get Bonnie to make friends.
8: Our first dance, honey.
11: Oh, this concerns me ethically.
2: Yeah, that was a good way to make us hate AI, I think. Yes, hate technology, hate screen time. Look, Jackson, I mentioned this, of course, like Toy Story. I mean, this movie, again, is about this tension. I'm wondering, this tension that, of course, feels so relevant right now. Because we are, of course, at a tipping point, not just in terms of parents having to fight screen time with their kids or manage screen time with their kids, but also we're in a moment, like, culturally, globally, where every nation is trying to, a bunch of the different countries are trying to, you know, introduce social media bans so children under 16 are not online like this. So tell me how you think Toy Story 5 did in terms of grappling with these issues.
3: I'll say that I love Toy Story 5. Christy is doing such a good job of being the champion and saying the things that I also loved about it that I'm going to go to the curmudgeonly things about it, where this film is set up as being anti-tech, which one, kind of late, maybe should have done that in Toy Story 4 6 years ago when it was actually relevant for kids to have leapfrogs. And then also, it very much walks a center line as the movie progresses. It is not anti-tech. That one of the good characters is a device named Smarty Pants that helps train kids to be potty trained, voiced by Conan O'Brien. So throughout the movie, I think Pixar does what it has been doing so much recently in Elio taking out its LGBTQ storylines to not offend anybody. Hopper's making its climate catastrophe moral being the way to save the world is to befriend your local politician. They don't want to upset anybody. So this film is very much being like, yo, tech is bad, but also like, Apple's cool. Maybe we'll get a pet tablet and just be responsible. And outside of that, I think what the Toy Story franchise really does, and it gets more kind of problematic as it goes on, is it's not really about kids. This is a franchise and a metaphor about parenthood, about raising a kid that you cannot protect from the world and accepting that they will go forth away from you into that world and leave you behind. And then outside of that, the issue being that it's more about celebrating this like idea of childhood, this pure idea of childhood. There's this book that, well, this philosophical essay I love called No Future by Lee Edelman. It's all about how every single political argument and debate is predicated around the idea of this metaphorical, pure, generic child that has no specific identity markers. So we make every single policy change and decision we can to protect that kind of future while ignoring the individuals. And I think this movie walks in lockstep with some of that, with how we do have all these social media bans. How much scientific evidence do we have for their efficacy? I don't know, but it seems like it's going to help the idea of a pure imaginative childhood. So let's go and do it. And this movie is very much also pushing that forward. We as adults feel so enthused to have the idea of kids playing and like having toys, and that's protected in our minds. It's less about how much kids actually care. Although I will say Toy Story 5 is more about the kid than any of the other previous Toy Stories. Andy was kind of an afterthought as a character before. Love Bonnie, love exactly what Christy was saying about that kind of isolation aspect to it. And those are my gripes. Other than that, I actually love this movie.
2: I actually love how you somehow really complicated my feelings about this movie, because I actually,
3: I'm sorry.
2: I came away with it like, I mean, I know you were bringing criticism to it, but I came away with it very disappointed because it felt like they were just, like, to your point, they were just fitting the lily pad and this new tech into the same old Toy Story narrative, right? The lily pad is the new Buzz Lightyear. It's just kind of lining it up with the new tropes. And I also like how you said, and they end on, Apple is cool. Well, you know, remember when Pixar was founded and Toy Story was their first movie, remember who owned Pixar? Steve Jobs, everyone. Yeah. Steve Jobs, the guy that introduced iPads and iPhones and all
3: that. Exactly. Going on here.
2: So, Christy, I mean, look, I mean, beyond, I mean, we were talking about the tension again between the toys and the tech and this current moment that this movie is responding to. Were there any other themes in this movie that really connected with you?
7: Yeah, I think it's also, it does tie into the tech angle, which is like, I understand they don't want to totally demonize tech because they're selling lily pads, but also like there is an element, especially for kids who have a small, like real life social circle, that the internet can be a place for you to find community. And the movie does touch on that a little bit, because Bonnie through the internet meets Blaze, who is a little bit older and a little more comfortable in who she is. And like, we like Bonnie, she has a very like distinctive way of like playing with her games, that it's not the very, like, I feel like when we saw Andy play, it was very straightforward. He was like, it's a train robbery or whatever. And like, theirs is like a little more weirdo. Love that for them. And like they connect initially online to be real life friends. And I think it becomes this like celebration of like, it's okay to be the weird kid. Cause yes. like, I, you know, the original Toy Story movie, as you point out, Andy is just so a kind of like generic, like a little boy, bah, bah, bah, bah, bah, moving on. Like, this is more specifically about these girls who, you know, are distinctive. Like when they show other kids in the neighborhood, these girls are like combining their own patterns. They're wearing clothes that might be considered loud or too much or costumey. But it's like, also, we know those kids, and like, cheers to those kids who aren't afraid of doing the thing that's different. But it's like with Bonnie, you see that she is afraid. You see that Bonnie is afraid of being rejected for people for being too much. And then you meet Blaze, who's not. And who sees Bonnie and is like, let's play. And like, there's something so healing in that, that it's like, while there are other things in this that tie back to other Toy Story movies that made me weep like a child, that was like something new for this franchise. Because as we said, it's mostly about parenthood. It's mostly how can the toys help? And I liked the idea of like, also you can find a community, and like, sometimes it's not easy, but like, look, and like, seeing those girls become friends is such a big deal in this movie. It's really beautiful.
2: Yeah.
3: So
2: yeah.
3: good.
2: Listen, we only got like a minute left. So I did want to just come back to both of you and be like, okay, well, now that we've discussed Toy Story 5, where does it rank in your love of the ultimate forgettable Toy Story 4 or whatever that was, and whatever you consider your high point? Christy, let's start with you.
7: Man, I did rewatch them because I was prepped that they're like, we'll ask you to rank them. And I was like, oh no. I do think I love Toy Story 2 the most. Mm. So like personally, that one just really hits me. I think everything with Jesse and that scene with the Sarah McLachlan song, come on. I can't talk about that too early in the morning. I will weep. But 3 right after that, Toy Story after that, 5 after that, and 4 after that. So I know that's low, but it's just the bar is so high for that OG trilogy.
2: I'm shocked that you ranked 3 over the original. So that's like, did not see that coming.
7: 3 is so good. Also, 3 has Michael Keaton as Ken, which to me is just like all time great voice work.
2: Great casting.
7: So much going on there.
2: Jackson, what about you?
3: I mean, we're going to inverse what we've been saying this whole talk. I'm going to rank 5 very highly. I would say Toy Story 1's my goat because I watched when I was like a little baby boy. And then 5 is number 2, 3, and then 2, loving all of those. And then 4, a million miles below all of those. we've seen that reflected in the box office. I think Toy Story 5 is 160 million domestic, over 300 worldwide, bigger box office opening than any other Toy Story movies. And I think I'm going to believe that a large part of that is exactly what Christy was saying, that weird kid, the kid being a central part of it. And also we have like, you know, big box office openings for sequels. Moana 2 beat Moana 1. Lilo and Stitch live action beat Lilo and Stitch. So it's a pattern. It's a pattern, but it's good.
2: Good. Well, my ranking is 1, then 2, and then nothing else exists after that. But thank you very much, you two, for bringing your ranking.
7: That's a bold take.
3: Let's go.
2: Yeah, thank you both so much for being here.
3: Thank you.
7: Thanks for having us.
2: Christy Butchko is the film editor for Mashable in New York City, and Jackson Weaver is a senior writer at CBC Entertainment here in Toronto. You can catch Toy Story 5 playing in theaters everywhere now.

0: time and place sitting in for Alameen Abdul Mahmood. This is Commotion. Okay, so Toy Story 5 actually isn't the only place where we're seeing a lot of nostalgia for analog right now. People have actually been talking about a return to analog for a long time, but lately it feels like a real shift is underway. There's just more people talking on flip phones instead of smartphones, and even landlines are making a comeback. Kate Lindsay has been watching this. She is back with us to get into this. Hi, Kate.
1: Hi.
0: Kate, look, I know the irony is not lost on you that a lot of the talk around returning to analog is actually happening online, okay? Like, I mean, people are posting videos on TikTok and Instagram talking about how they are disconnecting from the digital world.
1: Yes.
0: So let's actually hear from some of them.
2: I am tired of letting my brain feel like mush, so I decided to go analog. Early last year, I started questioning the way I use technology and my relationship with it, and I started to notice how dumb it made me feel.
0: So that was Shaughnessy Baker from Penticton, BC, and here's comedian Simona Ruzer on Instagram.
3: My name is Simona, and I'm an addict. I have a brick, obviously. I have a landline. I have a digital camera and an iPod that's in the mail. Vintage!
0: Okay, Simona kind of exaggerating the current trend that we're seeing with a lot of people. And I want to get to one more. This is Mike Sheffer from Brooklyn, who came up with the idea of going 90s.
4: We'll leave our phones at home if we're going to go for a walk or go to a store or go get food. The term comes from in the 90s, if you left your house, your phone was still attached to the wall because in the 90s, no one had cell phones. So we call it going 90s. The idea is just leave your phone at home. It's going to be fine.
0: Okay, so Kate, look, as I mentioned, this trend, it's not new, but it does feel like we're reaching like a whole new level. So talk to me about what you are noticing in terms of what are these people responding to in terms of our relationship to phones?
1: Yeah, well, so I am doing this interview in front of my wall of DVDs to kind of do a full disclosure that I am also part of this trend I've been lured in. But yeah, I think we're seeing it everywhere. Some of the people we spoke to are hitting on, I think, one of the big ones, which is just like our relationship with technology feels really unhealthy, especially in the sense that it feels crazy that we would even leave our homes without it. And so there are so many different ways people are trying to rework that, either by getting dumb phones or like the brick we saw someone talk about. But I think this analog movement in particular, we're seeing it everywhere. Because it's not in my observations, it's not that everyone's like, I want to go analog. It's that everyone is having a bunch of different discomforts with their relationship with technology and stepping back and returning to some of the more, quote, analog ways we interact with technology is a solution to kind of all of them. You know, there's people wanting to just be less attached to their phone. For me, it was a feeling of like ownership, of realizing that the TV shows I love or the movies I love, I didn't really own any of them. And a streaming service could just get rid of it at any moment. There was like a possibility that no streaming service would pick it up. This was an issue for a while with 28 Days Later, where there was just nowhere to watch it. Mm. And so I started by being kind of almost like a prepper. I was like, let me just start with the DVDs, CDs, things like that, that I will feel like really, really sad if they were gone. And it's kind of gone from there. And then, you know, I think I saw a lot of talk about this as well when people were uncomfortable with the political affiliations of these different platforms. Like we saw, you know, Spotify, like YouTube, all these places kind of have their CEOs either with Trump at the inauguration or being somewhat friendly with the administration. And, you know, parents as well, going back to Toy Story, I think a way to sort of feel more comfortable with having their child consume entertainment without, you know, falling prey to the sort of iPad baby term is to be like, why don't we try a DVD do it on the TV where it's not something that'll autoplay and things like that. And so I think there's a lot of different concerns around technology right now that can be kind of solved by what if I take the step back, not going totally Luddite, but the thing we did like 15, 20 years ago that was still participating in technology, but not in this sort of toxic, addictive way.
0: Okay, well, I mean, look, you've done a bunch of research on this. And what do you think are the main reasons why millions and millions of other people are wanting to move offline in their life? Is it all of the reasons that you just stated in terms of the politics and all of that, or is there more to it?
1: I think I can. So there's all these sort of different motives that I mentioned. And then there's also just Like, I don't think we can discount the fact that it is, the reason it's being posted about online, ironically, is that it is nostalgic. It's fun. It's kind of one of the things I noticed by getting into it is that these things actually become decor in a way that they don't when you're doing streaming. Like, I now have, like I said, a DVD wall behind me. I have an under the counter CD player in my kitchen. There is a little bit of like, you know, I'm cosplaying the 90s. I'm doing a fun trend.
0: It's consumption.
1: So it is just like, yeah, it's consumption. Like, I did have to purchase these things. And so there's no, like, you know, ethical consumption, da, da, da, da. But I think, yeah, the reasons I mentioned are pretty huge. And it just feels, you know, like a fun way. I think it feels additive, whereas so much of the other advice about our bad relationship with technology is to cut back, to sort of cut yourself off from access to this thing. And I think that is inherently, I mean, it is correct, but it's also not fun, and you're not going to do something that's not fun. Like, it's not going to be sustainable. And so I think this is a way to kind of indulge the sort of playful, maybe, you know, aesthetic, maybe you'll post about it, that's okay, side of this, of these things, while kind of avoiding, you know, getting sucked into the doom scrolling. Because ultimately, I do understand posting about it online, because it's like, where will I find people who want to have a better relationship with technology? Probably scrolling TikTok.
0: Yeah. Well, look, I mean, you know, I'm curious. I mean, you mentioned like your DVD wall, the different ways you're consuming, and the kind of almost like a fetishization of this analog stuff.
1: Yeah.
0: But where, like, how else are you seeing this trend, the going analog trend, showing up culturally?
1: Yeah, so I think, you know, there's some moves I've seen. If we want to start with like just sort of little things, there's something called an analog bag that people are saying. They're like, let me pack my analog bag with me. Now, as you might guess, that's just a bag. But it's, the idea is a bag with things that when I'm out and about have like the crossword or, you know, knitting or a craft, something that, like, you know, when they're out and about, they won't, you know, a replacement for scrolling when you're on the subway or whatever. It's nothing revolutionary. It's probably stuff you already have in your bag, but I think naming it that, giving it that intention, is makes it fun. And then, you know, I'm not surprised if we start seeing this trickle down, you know, or trickle up, I guess, into sort of movies, music, TV shows.
0: Backrooms.
1: You know, I think, yeah, I would say like Backrooms is based on like internet creepypasta, which is like kind of a nostalgic internet lore, like scary story. We're seeing people show up to movie theaters. I think the movie theater push in general, like there are people who go just because they want to see the film, but I also think there's an inherent sort of like, we are doing something important by going to the movie theater. So that in and of itself feels analog. And then I know there are, you know, directors and artists. I know Harmony Korine is one, where they're using sort of these more analog technologies to make their art.
0: Okay, well, thank you so much. I mean, I totally see that. And also the idea of going analog by going to see movies in 70 millimeter. Listen, Kate, thank you so much for being here with us and walking us through that. Kate Lindsay is a culture writer and the co-founder of Embedded. It's a newsletter about the internet, which you can also get on Substack. I'm Rad Simon Play, sitting in for Elamine Abdal Mahmoud. I'll see you tomorrow.
5: It's 11:30, mainly sunny and 16 degrees. This is a news update from CBC PEI. Good morning, I'm Jackie Sharkey. The PEI NDP have chosen their candidate for District 16, Cornwall Meadowbank. The party says Craig Nash will run in the July 13th by-election. Nash also ran in 2019. Callie MacDonald is running for the Progressive Conservatives. Tate Willows is running for the Green Party. And Robert Mitchell is running for the Liberals. Charlottetown police say a patient missing from Hillsborough Hospital was spotted in Halifax the day after he went missing. 52-year-old Robert Kelly went missing while on an escorted leave on May 6th in Cornwall. Police say the next day, May 7th, he was spotted in Halifax. Charlottetown police say they are working with other regional law enforcement agencies, but are still asking anyone with information on where Kelly is to contact them. Now the local weather from CBC PEI, a mix of sun and cloud, light and northerly winds, a high of 20 today, cloudy with a chance of showers for tonight, some fog patches overnight, and light and variable winds, a low of 13. For Tuesday, cloudy with a chance of showers early in the morning, then late in the morning, steady showers begin and will continue into the afternoon. About 5 to 10 millimeters expected, southeast winds 20 to 40 kilometers an hour, and a high of 19.
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2: To Because News, Canada's funniest news quiz. I'm Jan Caruana, sitting in for my good friend Gavin Crawford. This week's panel also drank a Vancouver bar dry, and they didn't even know FIFA was happening. Let's meet them. Sad to see hockey leaving CBC, she said, if I'm paying to watch sports on cable, somebody better be kissing. Let's welcome Martha Chavez. He confused the G7 with S Club 7, and now he's getting some very weird DMs from Macron. Say hello and bonjour to Chris Siddiqui. Yay! Yay! He's getting ready to move back to Alberta because of that sweet, sweet energy rebate. Who couldn't use $100? Let's say hello to Tom Hearn.
3: Jan. You know I'll do anything for $100.
2: Okay, panel, are you ready to make some games out of the news?
4: Yes.
3: Oh, yeah.
2: Yeah,
5: hold on.
2: Okay.
5: Hold on. Oh. Okay, now I'm ready.
2: Now he's ready. All right. Then let's begin.
6: Here we go.
7: Yeah.
2: It's beach read season, panel. And if you're wondering what to take on your next vacay, we got you covered. This particular book made headlines all week. What public figure has come out with your next summer read?
3: It's unfortunately, it's Ghislaine Maxwell. And it's called The Little Black Book. And every page is redacted. So it's a very quick read.
2: Martha?
4: Well, I've been watching him a lot because I hate him. And I like, you know, like I like to start the engine.
5: Dan Brown?
4: Are
5: you going to say Dan Brown?
4: No, JD. JD.
2: That's right.
4: JD Vance. Yeah.
2: You're right, Martha.
4: He came up with a book.
2: The headline from the New Republic is Everyone Hates JD Vance's New Book.
5: Wait, did Martha write that?
2: By Martha Chavez, yeah. But to be fair, the book is on the bestsellers list. This is the follow-up to the American vice president's first book, Hillbilly Elegy.
3: Oh my God.
2: The new book focuses on the VP's newfound Catholicism. What is the title of Vance's new memoir? The whole audience is shocked by all of this.
3: I think it's called The VP of the Second Coming, Stories from the Couch with Vance.
2: Yes, yes. Very good, Tom. Very good.
5: Are you there, Beelzebub? It's me, JD.
4: I actually know the name because I've been outraged about that.
2: Okay.
4: Because the name is Communion, Finding My Way Back to Faith.
2: I also would have accepted The Sisterhood of the Traveling Vance.
4: Yeah.
2: The cover of the book is a nod to his Catholicism while remaining accessible to his MAGA base. Oh, what is on the cover of the book?
5: Oh my God, I hope it's like an AI cover that's like the original Star Wars poster, but it's Trump who's like Luke standing there with his shirt open, and instead of Leia, it's JD who's down there like wrapped around his leg.
4: Yeah.
2: I mean, no.
5: Oh.
2: Tom?
3: I think it's Vance riding in the back of the Popemobile, cracking a can of beer while wearing a MAGA hat and hauling a trailer of old couches.
4: No.
5: It is
4: a picture of a generic church that doesn't look Catholic, so the MAGA can see it, and then in little letters he says, "I killed the other pope." And,
2: in the book, he does describe his meeting with the previous pope as unsettling. The headline is J.D. Vance's new book on Catholicism has a Methodist church on the cover. It's a rural Methodist chapel in Virginia.
5: Oh, yeah. Wow. This guy.
2: In the book, J.D. Vance addresses a gaffe he made back in 2021 when he said the U.S. was being run by a certain kind of person. Who did Vance think run the world?
5: Girls.
2: Thank you, Chris. Tom?
3: Well, it is girls, but he said it in a worse way. He said that the country was being run by childless women with cats.
4: Yes.
2: Yes, yeah.
4: But you know what? He was right. I don't think he was wrong. Like, don't piss off women that have cats. No, like No, but in the View, they addressed it.
2: Yes.
4: So yes, that's how I say.
2: He's been doing a wild press run, and he appeared on The View, and the ladies had a lot to say. Yeah. Did anybody
3: see
2: the interview?
3: They harnessed the power of the meow.
2: I love it.
4: The Nicaragua lady, Ana Navarro. Oh,
2: yeah.
4: She's ruthless. We are ruthless in Nicaragua. No, but the thing is that his wife is Hindu.
2: Yes.
4: His wife is Hindu, and he said that, well, one day she will convert. I don't think so. You know, I don't think at all that she will convert.
2: Well, he says that he wishes that he found a better way to say that he thinks the country is becoming anti-children when he made the childless cat lady comment. And he expresses his desire for women to have more babies.
5: Oh, good for him.
3: Yeah, you know good what women him. Really like to hear? Someone like J.D. Vance saying, you should have kids.
2: Yeah, your uterus should smile more.
5: Thanks, JD.
2: It's rare for a sitting vice president to release a memoir. So why is he doing this now?
4: Well, because he knows that the Kumquat Caligula is going to expire soon. And he went out with a religious book because politics divide people. So he went out with the religious book so that you don't associate him with his politics, but I do.
2: Yeah, it's mainly
4: politics, yeah.
3: And famously, religion never divides people.
4: Never.
2: A lot of people are saying with this book, he's looking for a way to distance himself a little bit from Trump because the headline reads, is J.D. Vance preparing for a 2028 presidential run with the release of his new book?
4: Yeah, but he can kiss a goodbye.
2: If he becomes president in 2028, he would only be the third Catholic president in American history. Joe Biden, the most recent. Can you tell me who was the first?
5: George Washington.
4: JFK, and it was such a huge deal. And he said that religion has no business in government. He was the first president, I think, that he said it.
2: Well, Catholic conversions are up, thanks in part to Catholic influencers and many celebrities putting their Catholicism on display. So if that's the way the holy water is flowing, panel, let's test your knowledge with a Catholic celebrity lightning round. That was either a great effect or we're all getting struck down. Okay, so in a lightning round, as always, first person with the correct answer gets the point.
5: Okay.
2: This comedian, once known for playing a male gigolo, is now all in for Catholicism.
5: Rob Schneider.
2: Correct, Chris. Mark Wahlberg ends all his social media videos with his signature catchphrase. What is his catchphrase?
4: Mea culpa, mea grandissima culpa, mea culpa.
3: Bless up to the Lord.
2: You're very close. It's Stay Prayed Up. Let's listen.
0: God bless you. Stay prayed up.
2: God bless you. Stay prayed up.
5: And a little at the end.
2: This pop star surprised many fans last year for promoting a prayer app. Have a listen and guess who she is.
1: It is important this holiday season to spend time in prayer, letting God into our hearts and letting Jesus bring us his peace. Join me and millions of others in praying every day this Advent and Christmas season on Hallow.
5: Gwen Stefani.
2: Correct. Well done, panel. 100 prayer points for everyone.
4: Yeah.
2: I can confidently say that we are all going to heaven. Stay prayed up.
7: Because news. Canada's funniest news quiz.
2: I'm Jan Caruana in for Gavin Crawford on this week's Because News with me, Chris Siddiqui, Tom Hearn, and Martha Chavez.

0: Let's turn to entertainment news panel. A beloved cultural artifact recently got a makeover. Listen to this clip and see if you can guess the news story.
1: That's a very difficult seat to sit in. And some people will never forgive us for going on with somebody else. And she has the guts to sit in that seat and take whatever fans are going to dish out. And that's not a small thing.
0: Panel, who sat in that seat and made some very favorable headlines this week?
2: It was Katy Perry sitting next to Justin Trudeau, taking up that seat that Sophie used to have.
0: Oh.
2: That's a huge seat.
0: The critics were coming for her.
2: Yeah, no,
0: great guess. Not correct, Tom.
3: It is a drummer.
0: Yeah.
3: Her name is Annika Niles, and only she could take the place of Neil Peart as the drummer of Rush.
0: That's correct, Chris.
3: The new drummer.
0: You got it. That's right. The headline reads, Annika Niles killed it as Rush's new touring drummer. Canadian band Rush is on tour for the first time in over a decade, along with their new drummer, Annika Niles. The Los Angeles Times praised her opening night performance, saying she splashed nearly a dozen cymbals with abandon and nailed complex paradiddles. Panel, what's a paradiddle?
2: Well,
3: Tom,
2: it's exactly what I'm hoping to get this Pride season.
0: Not one, but a pair.
3: I'll tell you what a paradiddle is. It consists of four different notes.
0: Oh, boy.
3: Okay, an accent and three taps. A classic paradiddle usually goes right, left, right, right, or left, right, left, left. It's that one that goes bop, bop, bop, bop, bop, bop, bop, bop, bop, bop, bop, bop, bop, bop, bop, bop, bop, bop, bop, bop, bop, bop, bop, bop, bop, bop, bop, bop, bop, bop,
0: bop, bop, bop, bop, bop, bop, bop, bop, bop,
3: bop, bop, bop, bop, bop,
2: bop, bop, bop, bop, bop, bop, bop, bop, bop, bop, bop,
0: bop, bop, bop, bop, bop, It's a foundational drumming technique that combines single and double strokes, and it sounds a little bit like this.
3: Getting faster, see, faster, paradiddle, paradiddle, paradiddle, paradiddle, paradiddle.
2: Wow.
0: One of the loudest cheers of the night came after Annika Niles rolled through Neil Peart's famous drum fills on the song Tom Sawyer. Panel, what did those fills sound like? Okay, pretty good. Martha, what do you think?
4: That sounded like when I type it, when I'm fighting with people on the internet.
0: Sounds like Martha on Facebook. Chris?
3: Okay, well, it actually goes like this. I start off to go. And then it goes. And there's a big gong and everything.
0: Listeners at home, do not adjust your radios. That was not Rush Live. That was Chris Siddiqui, everybody. Chris Siddiqui. Here's Rush's drummer Annika Niles crushing those Tom Sawyer fills.
3: Those are hard.
4: Yeah, you know, those are hard. I think it's because she's a woman.
3: Mm-hmm. She's a woman.
4: She has like a centuries of rage. Rage.
0: Well, Martha,
3: she's in
0: her
3: 40s.
0: You're going to hate this because we're giving the guy the point.
3: Yeah!
4: I know it.
0: Are any of you Rush fans?
4: No.
0: Okay, Tom?
2: Well, when I was in, I went to university at Mount Allison University at the peak hipster time of 2010.
0: Great year.
2: And I was in a band called Tantrum Art. And they were an instrumental band that was inspired by Rush.
3: What did you play?
2: Well, I was the singer they brought in. So my job was to insert vocals into their 9 minute long songs that had multiple solos for multiple instruments at random increments at any time.
3: Oh, yeah.
2: So I would just kind of sing a hook whenever they would stop playing. And this band was all university professors and my boss at the sandwich shop that I worked at. So everybody was like 25 years older than me. I was like, I think maybe 20. And we were in the newspaper once and it was like explaining all the people in the band. And it was like the bass guitarist, the head of the philosophy department, the guitarist, the head of the science department, and Tom of Pickles, which was which was the name of the sandwich shop that I worked at.
0: The band has sold out stadiums across North and South America. A headline from Variety reads, "How did Rush become the hipster band of 2026? So panel, how did they?
3: You know, I was thinking about this, Jan. I think it's because, and this is a bold statement, but a lot of music sucks these days.
0: Okay.
3: I used to work at HMV, too, and this is the one big thing, is that people would always come in. I was the algorithm, you know? So I got to tell people about Rush, yeah. And take this one, Fly By Night. You want to listen to that one, and Neil Peart does this solo on this. And they're just coming back because people are realizing they want to listen to musicians play music again.
2: Yeah.
3: Here's another thing. My son is a drummer. He plays drums. And we went to one of his recitals on the weekend. And every kid sang like an old Thin Lizzy song or a Smashing Pumpkin. It felt like a Big Shiny Tunes night.
0: The Los Angeles Times says there remains something strange yet approachable about Rush. Why is Rush strange yet approachable?
3: Because they're Canadian.
4: Yeah. They're Canadian, yeah.
3: Come on. Because, you know, Geddy Lee looks like a tiny grandmother.
0: Yes.
4: Yeah.
3: And Alex Leifson looks like Hodor from Game of Thrones that sort of carries Geddy Lee around.
0: Yeah. You're very close, Chris. Their fame is grounded in sci-fi nerdiness. Mm-hmm. So they're not cool rock and rollers. They're kind of sci-fi nerds.
3: Yeah.
4: Yeah.
0: The band's epic song, 2112, is widely considered the holy grail of nerd rock. It tells the story of an oppressed individual in a totalitarian collective who discovers an ancient guitar, and then he does what?
2: He smashes it and hopes to find a ring inside.
0: Oh, very close, Tom. Chris, any idea?
3: He plays it, and he calls forth the spirits from the stars. I don't know.
0: You're not too far off. He sparks a rebellion against the authoritarian priests of the temples of Syrinx.
3: Oh, the priests of the temple of Syrinx.
0: Let's have a listen. So, Chris, you weren't that far off. The rhythm in one of Rush's most beloved songs actually spells out a message in Morse code. Listen to this rhythm. For the geekiest point ever, panel, what does that rhythm spell out in Morse code?
2: I thought it was Morse code for the White House is prohibited from using this music.
0: Great guess. Martha?
4: Why is it?
2: Oh, wow.
0: Point for Martha.
3: Oh, that's the name of the song.
0: It is YYZ, the identification code for Toronto's airport.
4: Yeah.
3: Also, and one of the hardest songs on Guitar Hero.
4: Yeah. And it's like they were putting, whoever was in the band, they was putting like, take me to the airport. I can't take these 20 minutes. Please take me away from here.
0: Congratulations, Rush. Never stop rocking.
5: Because news. Canada's News Quiz.
0: Panel, it's time for a news clue. And we could not think of anyone better to deliver this particular clue than Mother Goose. So gather round, children, and be prepared for questions. Little Miss Muffet bench-pressed her tuffet, trying to get some gains. But her macros were shabby, now her butt is all flabby. No muscles to show for her pains.
2: Aww. Poor girl.
0: Poor little Miss Muffet. There's your news clue, panel. Now, for a point, tell me, why can't Miss Muff get buff.
2: Well, I think maybe because she's spending too much time sitting on a tough, and I'm like, me too, girl, because I'm assuming a tough is like a strong, hot guy. So she's just sitting on a strong, hot guy.
0: Yes, those are some very different muscles to be working. Yes, that's incorrect. No.
3: Actually, she can't do it anymore because her membership expired at Good Life Fitness.
0: Martha?
4: Little Miss Muffet couldn't get Buffett.
0: That's right.
4: Because she just stay watching Netflix at home and doesn't exercise. Is that it?
0: You're not even close, actually. The headline from Global News reads, "No way? Why there is a looming shortage of protein in Canada."
3: Oh.
0: Yes, whey. As the world's craving for protein increases, the demand for whey powder is also going up. Now, can any of you tell me, just for our own edification, what exactly is whey?
3: I know it's spelled W-H-E-Y.
0: Yep.
3: And it's in giant tubs that you find on the end of aisles at like grocery stores to shame men for not having enough whey and protein in their diet. And their wives go, "Don't even think about it, Richard." And then Richard has to keep going.
0: You're kind of right, Chris.
3: Yes.
0: Yeah, you're kind of right. Whey is a liquid byproduct from cheese making. So when the solid curds are separated from the liquid, whey is the liquid that's left, and it's dehydrated and made into the powder that Chris was talking about that you find in the tubs.
2: Who thought of that? Let's dehydrate this.
0: As Chris was saying, whey only used to interest bodybuilders or say the elderly who needed supplemental nutrition. But now you can find extra protein in almost every food in the grocery aisle. Any idea why we've become so obsessed with our protein intake?
2: For me, I think it's the more protein you eat, the fuller you feel, which means like less grocery shopping. So it's less about protein maxing and more about inflation minimizing.
0: Oh, that's a great answer, Tom. And you're kind of on the road. Anyone else?
4: Why people want to eat more protein?
0: Yeah, why are we so obsessed with shoveling as much protein into our heads as we can?
4: Because some moron told you so.
3: Yeah.
4: And then, somebody said, "Oh, you need protein to keep young and to keep vital and to have all of those muscles.
3: Yeah.
4: And you don't have to go for the burn. Go for the burn. Go." No, you just like drink that and automatically you'll be back. You're Arnold Schwarzenegger.
3: It's also all those YouTube influencers, influencers now. It's all people telling us we should be ashamed of. It's all wrapped around shame.
0: You're kind of right. However, something that is causing us to ingest more protein is the widespread use of GLP-1s. So people who are on medications like Ozempic are encouraged to eat more protein to help avoid muscle loss as they lose weight.
3: Oh.
0: Also to feel fuller longer. Protein kind of bulks you up a little bit.
4: Serena Williams has a commercial for Ozempic and I thought, I have no hope. If Serena Williams plays much and then she's doing Ozempic, what hope do we have, you know?
3: None.
4: No, I like the protein because I've been on the keto diet forever.
0: Yes, and that's basically like a mostly protein, very little carbohydrate diet, right?
4: Yeah, like on the keto diet, if you see a pig in a rotisserie with an apple in the mouth, the pig is good, the apple is very bad. You can
0: basically live in the upside down. According to Global News, the shortage of whey has led to a doubling in price over the last few years. One Calgary food producer said the turning point came when a well-known giant launched a new range of protein products. What giant was that?
3: The Jolly Green Giant.
0: Got out
3: of vegetables and was like, let's get into some curds and whey.
2: I think it was PepsiCo. So it was Pepsi protein powder. And Coke tried to do the same thing, but Coke protein powder caused some issues at TSA. Yeah.
4: They have it at Starbucks now.
0: Starbucks offers protein-forward lattes and matchas. And each of those drinks pack roughly about 30 grams of protein. So on average, you could drink two of those and get most of your protein that you need for the day.
4: And then you have to go in the corner and beg for money because it's very expensive, you know?
2: Yeah.
0: Panel, there's been a run on another nutritious product. What food have we been buying by the cartful to meet our protein goals?
2: I feel like it has to do with like boy dinner, mm-hmm. which is like,
3: excuse me,
2: like, yeah, have you heard of boy dinner, Chris? It's like a pound of ground beef, no seasoning.
3: Boy.
2: You throw it in the pan, completely frozen, and just beat it till it cooks.
0: Yeah.
2: And then like a side of like minute rice, or like, I feel like a lot of people right now are getting like sweet potatoes. It's like a big thing. Yeah.
0: Yeah. Yeah.
2: Yeah.
0: Totally
2: yeah.
0: wrong. Ugh, the headline from the National Post reads, "Can't find cottage cheese? Protein maxing might be to blame." Cottage cheese became a social media darling due to its high protein and low calorie ratio. It was the base of a lot of TikTok recipes, ranging from things like cottage cheese pizza bowls to cottage cheese cookie dough.
4: Yes.
0: Did any of you fall victim to the cottage cheese recipes?
4: Cottage cheese bread.
0: Cottage cheese bread, ooh, yeah, because, like a cloud bread.
4: Yeah, because for keto, you cannot eat bread. That's not right. Even in the Bible, you eat bread. You know, like the prayer goes, give us today our daily bread. It doesn't mm-hmm. say, give us today our daily cauliflower crust, you know? But yeah, they are making bread with the cottage cheese. Yeah. One of those recipes that I read at night among scrolling about the apocalypse.
3: Marlo's up late. With
4: and then I save the recipe and to never be seen again.
0: Oh, yeah. Yes. I have a full file in my email of recipes I've emailed myself that I'll never make.
3: Yeah. I don't think cottage cheese has ever been appetizing to me.
0: No.
3: I think as a young brown man, when I looked at cottage cheese, I was like, my white friends eat that.
0: Well, Chris, like, as your white friend, I'll tell you, I love it.
3: Ah. Yeah.
0: That's it for this edition of Because News. And the winner this week is...

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2: Painting and staining projects start long before you dip a brush in a can. 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
3: This is CBC News. It's 12 o'clock. Good afternoon. I'm Cassie Williams. Here's what's making news. Crown prosecutors are still reviewing evidence in the case of a newborn baby who was found deceased in a wooded area just outside of Halifax. Sukhpreet Singh and Ramandeep Kaur appeared by video in Halifax Provincial Court this morning. The husband and wife are charged with disposing the body of a child in dignity to a dead body and two counts of obstruction. They've both retained lawyers through Legal Aid who say they're still waiting on a lengthy disclosure package from the Crown. Trevor McGugan is representing Kaur.
4: So the first real step in the process is for the Crown to gather the disclosure materials from the police and disclose that to the accused, that being myself and Mr. Roll, who represent Ms. Kaur, and Mr. Nodelman, who represents Mr. Singh, will receive that and review it before the accused are able to make any decision about their election and their plea.
3: Singh and Kaur have agreed to stay in custody until their next court appearance, July 24th. Police say the investigation into the baby's death is ongoing, but they have no further updates at this time. The medical examiner is also working to determine the cause of death of the baby's mother, who died in hospital following the newborn's disappearance. But police say she was not a victim of violence. The cost of living continues to climb for Canadians. Statistics Canada has just released its latest report on inflation. It shows the annual rate rose above 3% in May and even higher in Nova Scotia, New Brunswick, and PEI. CBC's senior business correspondent Peter Armstrong has more on what's driving up the prices.
5: You certainly don't need to know advanced statistics to see what's happening here. Energy prices were, they are, and they will continue to be the biggest influence. The numbers that we're looking at today look back at what was happening in May, which saw the sharpest increase in gasoline prices since the war with the U.S., Israel, and Iran since that began. Gas prices in that month were up 33.2%. Now, they have come down considerably from that peak, but they're still way higher than they were before the war began, and that's the problem we're looking at in this report. The longer those higher energy costs remain in place, the more likely it is they'll spill over into other categories, and we're seeing that at least beginning in today's report. Core inflation is up, travel costs are up, and mostly food costs that affect us all are up as well. Peter Armstrong, CBC News, Toronto.
3: 91% of Atlantic Canadians have told the United Way they say that they are feeling some financial anxiety. Susan Eisner is CEO of St. John not-for-profit credit counseling agency SolveYourDebts.com. She says the most staggering number in the survey was the 91% figure, coupled with only 6% reaching out for help. Eisner says this is not because of a lack of help, but it might be a sense of shame around finances.
6: Every day we hear, you know, I wish I'd done this sooner. I was so embarrassed. I didn't know what to do. And I think what's happened, we've been programmed from such a young age that money and finances are so personal and we don't talk about it. Don't talk about how much you make. Don't talk about how much things cost. Don't talk about your debt. And we keep it to ourselves and people are suffering in silence.

0: Eisner says while great progress has been made on increasing mental health conversations, financial discussions still do not have the same momentum. She says the survey makes it clear that mental health and financial anxiety go hand in hand. The federal government is weighing a significant routing change for the high-speed rail project that would move the line's corridor south toward the shore of Lake Ontario. The proposed line from Quebec City to Toronto, which Prime Minister Mark Carney wants to start building in 4 years, was announced late last year with planned stops in Montreal, Ottawa, and Peterborough. The Minister of Transport says the decision to consider another route comes after feedback and public consultations. And finally, in international news, J.D. Vance says a lot of good progress has been made in talks aimed at ending the Iran-U.S. war. The vice president is the lead negotiator for the U.S. during the first round of high-level talks in Switzerland.
1: We've laid a successful foundation to get to a good place for the American people. I think it's important for all of us to appreciate how much was done, but honestly, there is still a lot to do.
0: The two sides have agreed on a roadmap to end the conflict within 60 days. Vance says lower-level talks will continue, meeting over the coming weeks. Vance says there has been progress in opening the Strait of Hormuz, as well as the future of Iran's nuclear program. On Lebanon, Vance says a mechanism is being set up to allow Israel and Hezbollah to talk if their ceasefire is threatened. That's a look at your news. Your weather is next.
2: Hi, good afternoon. I'm CBC meteorologist Tina Simpkin. Increasing clouds across New Brunswick from west to east during the day. A chance for showers this afternoon with temperatures reaching highs between 15 and 22 degrees with the wind staying fairly light and northerly. Tonight, it remains cloudy with showers and fog patches. Temperatures will drop between 8 and 14 degrees and the rainfall will be anywhere from a trace to about 4 millimeters of rain. But more heavy rain is expected tomorrow, especially through central and northern New Brunswick. For Prince Edward Island, more of a mix of sun and clouds, but there will be an increase in the cloud cover late this afternoon. Temperatures reaching highs near 20 degrees with light and variable winds. Tonight, the winds become more southerly as temperatures drop down between 9 and 13 degrees with a chance of showers and some fog patches developing. And in Nova Scotia, the clouds will become more of a mix of sun and clouds throughout the day today, but the clouds will be on the increase from west to east across the province. Temperatures today will reach highs near 20 degrees, but it will be cooler along areas the coast with light and variable winds, but the winds do become southerly tonight at 20 kilometers per hour. There are chances for showers, even some fog patches developing as temperatures drop between 9 and 14 degrees. Periods of rain expected throughout the day on Tuesday. Maritime Noon starts now.
3: Thank you, Tina. I'm Bob Murphy. Welcome to Maritime Noon. Coming up today on the phone in, you bought paint to touch up your house, but somehow it doesn't match.
4: You put that touch-up paint on the first year you did the house. Yeah. A month after you did it, it would have matched. It's been exposed to the sun, and it changes color. And there's everything in the world that's exposed to the sun changes color. That's not a manufacturing defect. It's just part of life on this planet.
3: Whether it's a touch-up or a total paint job, Jim White will share his tips coming up today on the Maritime Noon Phone-In. But first, next month will mark 3 years since the Donkin coal mine shut down in Cape Breton. The Nova Scotia Department of Labor put a halt to the underground operation in July of 2023 after the roof caved in twice in 1 month. The mine was eventually given permission to reopen, but the owners put it into care and maintenance mode instead. Well, since then, a small crew of workers has kept the pumps and ventilation equipment running, but coal has not been dug there since the last roof falls. CBC's Tom Ayers spoke with the head of workplace safety for the province, Scott Noss.
5: Because the mine is in what's known as care and maintenance mode, which allows the operator to, you know, maintain some of the necessary service equipment, whether it be electrical, the pumping station, as well as the air quality and monitoring equipment. We conduct regular inspections. So we've been in the mine 23 times. We conducted 23 inspections since the stop work order in 2023.
6: And have any of those inspections resulted in orders?
5: Yes, there has been a few orders, during that time. Some were really related to getting some more information about equipment and asking for some records of and monitoring equipment of the monitoring equipment, and some of them have been issued to correct some deficiencies. One notable was around a refuse station. It didn't meet the requirements of the regulations.
6: Can you tell me about that? What does that mean? It sounds like if it's an emergency refuge station, it must be a serious concern.
5: What I can say is that, when staff conducted their inspections, it wasn't necessarily in compliance with the regulations at the time. The operator made a few, adjustments, and it became into compliance.
6: Could have been serious, but was fixed?
5: I do want to set the stage that there's not many, the mine isn't in production. There's not many staff in the mine. And they're there really only to do maintenance and monitoring function. So, no, I mean, had this situation been present while the mine was in operation, yes, maybe a slightly different story. But due to the exposure, no, this wouldn't be considered a significant event.
6: Have any of the orders in the last almost 3 years been significant?
5: No, and they've all been complied with.
6: Is it a surprise that that you've had to issue some orders while the mine is idled? I mean, there's no production going on. The skeleton crew there are just looking after a few pieces of equipment.
5: Again, this is one of the most highly inspected workplaces in the province, and it has one of the most sophisticated set of regulations that's dedicated to mining, and particularly underground coal mining. So it's not uncommon for a few instances of non-compliance to be identified.
6: Is the mine currently cleared of all orders and able to, could they resume production right away if they desired to do so?
5: So yes, all orders have been complied with. Now, if the mine wanted to change from care and maintenance mode into production mode, they would have to resubmit mining plans, have those mining plans approved, and then they would be permitted to proceed.
3: Scott Noss is the Senior Executive Director of Safety for the Nova Scotia Department of Labor. He spoke with the CBC's Tom Ayers about the status of the Donkin Coal Mine. Tom also reached out to the Cape Breton Regional Municipality Councillor for the Donkin area, Stephen McNeil.
7: I had heard about some of the safety violations in the past and the Department of Labor being involved, but that many with an idle mine does raise an eyebrow of concern that if the mine ever did go back into production, we'd really want to make sure that the workers there are safe. There's been enough, mining disasters in Nova Scotia to have learned the lessons that, safety should come first.
6: The Department of Environment tells me that none of them were really serious concerns. One of them, several of them were like documentation and that sort of thing. But one of them was an emergency refuge station that didn't meet the requirements, didn't meet the standards. But they said it was less of a concern because there's only a skeleton staff working there. If it had been in full production, it might have been a different story. But they said it's since been rectified and everything's fine there. Do you still have some concerns about the safety of working underground there?
7: Especially based on the fact that, since it hasn't been production, again, if you're still getting violations, that's absolutely a concern, even if it is just a skeleton crew, because you'd be concerned that it would go back into full production and maybe some of those safety concerns, you want them to have been completely addressed. That being said, going back into production for coal, from an environmental perspective, may not be the avenue. The Donkin mine is up for sale. I believe their environmental or their industrial license expires 2029. So I'm hopeful for a new type of industry to, see that site as an ideal location. And, you could potentially capture methane there and, maybe a data center. I'm just spitballing of things that could maybe go out into that area, that would, one, give relief to the residents to have the HVAC, fixed or not producing such a noise, and or second, to actually have some industry that, kind of aligns with our climate goals and also brings us industry here for jobs and economic benefit. So for fun, I had gone through and looked up to, different companies, that were capturing methane and had sent a few of them just notes to let them know that the Donkin mine was for sale. Has anything come of it? Unfortunately not. But, from my perspective, I'm just trying to do my best to find avenues for our community.
6: But you don't think it should open up again as a coal mine?
7: you know, again, unless we have a completely clean safety bill of health from, you know, our provincial labor department, again, I would be cautious. And again, just because of the safety violations in the, you know, history in Nova Scotia with mining disasters, that, again, we never want to put someone's, you know, life or their livelihood at risk, their life at risk, you know, for their livelihood sort of thing. So, again, I would like to see something else there. That being said, you know, if coal came back, again, I would have some concerns about the safety and then again about the noise for the residents.
3: That's CBRM Councillor Stephen McNeil. He represents the riding that includes the Donkin coal mine. He was speaking there with the CBC's Tom Ayers.

0: Well, our phone-in with Jim White is coming up in just a few minutes, so give us a call with all of your painting and staining questions, 1-800-565-1940. And while you do, we're going to head to PEI for a moment, where there are concerns about the impact of social media when it comes to fires and other emergencies. Brent McDonald is the training officer with the Murray River Fire Department. He says social media is a great place to connect with your local community, but it can lead to speculation and misinformation when it comes to possible house fires or other emergencies. So McDonald took to social media himself to make a post about the potential negative impacts of the medium.
1: It's not really in any response to any particular situation that we've had. And it's something that we've seen over and over again, not just in our area, but if you look in social media, you can see it pretty well anywhere. And it's not exclusive to just fire departments. It's first responders in general. And what we've noticed is there's a lot of times where, you know, we could be at a situation, be it a fire, a motor vehicle crash, anything like that. And of course, being in Prince Edward Island, people want to know what's going on in their area immediately. So we decided to there hasn't been anything out there just to ask people to use a bit of discretion when it comes to posting with while these situations are going.
2: Has this ever hampered your ability to respond? I mean, if people start to talk about what's happening on their street and all of a sudden there's cars driving towards it. Like,
1: it hasn't hampered our responses.
2: Okay.
1: What our concern is more, it's in particular, especially when there's a tragic situation.
2: Yeah.
1: You know, people are asking what's going on in that area. And then, you know, and all it takes is just someone to say, oh, well, I think I think it's a tragic event going on at that time. And then speculation begins. So a lot of times, too, it could be just bystanders going by taking photos that probably aren't appropriate for posting.
2: Well, and that's an important thing. I mean, in these days of, you know, there's a litigious society here. We go running for the courts.
1: Absolutely.
2: Things, you can sometimes take pictures that are, first off, do not tell the entire story or could impugn somebody who's just trying to do their job, right?
1: Exactly. Yeah. And with any type of scene, and regardless of the first responders, because a lot of those situations, you do see multiple agencies involved. And in the case of, for example, a fatality, there's a number of steps that has to be performed, and it's way beyond our control. Number one is, you know, identification has to be made 100%, and then the appropriate agencies make the decisions as to when people are informed. With PEI being, you know, we can have people tip to tip that know each other, and this is just PEI. We're talking anywhere. And all it takes is just some speculation with regards to, oh, I think it might be this person, or even just a photo of the vehicle itself in a car crash example. And then, you know, people are assuming things. And sometimes, you know, it could pose undue trauma to people.
2: Yeah. And how many junior fire inspectors do you have out there as well? These things for you.
1: Well, exactly. And what you see on TV and in the movies is not in real life. And, you know, they make it look very, very simple. And a lot of things are very complicated.
2: Yeah. I also wonder about, you know, when somebody posts this and says, oh, this is going on in the, you know, this area of the island or this street or, you know, it's in this area of a back road somewhere in your jurisdiction. I mean, do you have to then devote resources to like controlling traffic, rubberneckers, like our emergency, like you're supposed to be concentrating on the emergency.
1: Absolutely.
2: Not holding back a crowd.
1: Especially, you know, especially with volunteer fire service as well. Sometimes our resources are limited.
2: Of course.
1: And it also depends, you know, geographically where it is in our area. And yeah, we do have times where we do have to devote people to do traffic control until other resources arrive and such. And it could actually result in some limited resources on the scene itself.
2: And what do you think, you know, bystanders should be doing if they see an emergency or they post video? I mean,
1: well, you know, we don't have power with regards to what people post. Yeah. What we ask is that people just use a little bit of common sense, a little bit of discretion, please, and to be aware of what they post, how they post it, not to make assumptions, and to say that there's something going on at a specific address, that's, you know, that's not necessarily a bad thing. It could result in people avoiding the area to avoid traffic congestion and such. But it's just to remember that, you know, they have to put themselves in the place of someone from someone that's affected and how they would feel if they saw it.
2: Yeah, imagine finding out that you have a friend or a family member that's hurt through somebody's TikTok or
1: exactly.
2: Whatever.
1: Yes.
2: Yeah. Are you getting other emergency responders going, I wish I'd said that, or I'm glad you said that?
1: Well, absolutely. And we've noticed that the shares are in the hundreds, and it's the shares are from fire departments, paramedics, firefighters, all in 100% support of what we posted.
2: Which is just kind of take it a little easy on the social media.
1: Exactly. And that's all we ask, and we appreciate that.
0: Brent McDonald is the training officer for the Murray River Fire Department on PEI, and he was speaking there with the CBC's Mitch Cormier.

0: 21 minutes after 12 o'clock. Well, a fresh coat of paint can make your home look new, but how long it stays looking that way depends on the steps you took. People, of course, tend to focus on the painting part, and that's understandable, but scraping, washing, and priming are equally important. So if you have a paint or stain project and you have questions about it, give us a call today on the phone in. Jim White is back to share his advice based on decades of experience. And the number to talk to him is 1-800-565-1940. Or you can send us an email. The address is marnoon@cbc.ca. Jim joining us as usual from our studio in Sydney. Hi, Jim.
1: Hey, Bob.
0: How you doing today?
1: Great, boy.
0: Good painting weather?
1: Perfect.
0: Yeah. I was out painting my front step yesterday. I was thinking about you because I was trying to get it done before the sun came around on the step. You know, this is one of those jobs that, you know, you're prepared to do it every year. But didn't the paint start to bubble? After the sun came back on it, I saw later in the day, oh, there's some bubbles on there. I'm going like, oh, Jim warned you about, you know, painting in the direct sun or, you know, the direct sun hitting it too soon after the paint is applied.
1: Yeah, it's a common problem.
0: Yeah. Anyway, as I say, it's a job I do annually, so I won't worry about it too much.
1: Yeah.
0: Some people have, well, there's all kinds of ideas here about what they should be doing for painting. I'm going to jump to a particular example here, and it's from Claudine Renault, who has also got an issue with the paint and adhering to a pillar in her case. She says, we replaced wooden pillars with fiberglass pillars on the front step back in 2019. We were told at the time not to use primer and to paint directly with marine paint. Well, the first year was fine, but by the second year, we started seeing flaking. And she's wondering if perhaps ribbon that they used to decorate the pillars at Christmas time somehow may have cut off the air circulation and caused the paint to start lifting. You can comment on that if you like, but she definitely knows that they need to be repainted, and she's assuming this means cleaning, sanding, and painting. Is that a fair assumption?
1: It's pretty fair, yeah. I don't know who told them to use marine paint on fiberglass. As a general rule, on fiberglass, a boat, yes, you do use marine paint because that's going to be done almost every year. But normally around home, you just use a really good quality acrylic paint, exterior acrylic paint on a fiberglass pillar, and had very good results with them. I don't think that the Christmas decorations had an awful lot to do with it.
0: Okay. So what about now dealing with what they're facing with? Well, they're going to sandpaper that, I guess.
1: Well, you're going to have to get it all off, yeah, because you can't put an acrylic on over that. You only if you're not going to take it all off, you got to use the marine paint again.
0: And what grits do you suggest for that job?
1: Well, I would use several different grits. It depends on if the thing is fluted or if it's flat. Most of these fiberglass pillars are fluted, and they're very difficult to sand. So I would probably start with probably an 80 grit and then finish with a 120.
0: Okay.
1: But it's going to be a lot of work to do it right, because unless you want to use the same marine paint and repaint it again in 2 years, you're going to have to get it all off.
0: Okay. Well, assuming they are going to try to get it all off, then do they need any kind of a primer once they get back down to the fiberglass?
1: There's really no primer made for fiberglass. Okay. Normally, you just put a good quality acrylic paint on it, put on a couple of nice thin coats, 24 hours between coats, and used to get pretty good results. I would suggest that when they painted it with the marine paint, they probably laid it on pretty heavy. That's the only way I could see that coming off that quick, is if they had too heavy a coating on there.
0: Okay, and you've answered her final question, which is how many coats? At least a couple, I guess.
1: A couple of thin coats.
0: Make sure they're thin.
1: Yeah, brushed out, yeah. You really don't want any buildup when you're painting outside. The more buildup you have, the quicker it's going to fail.
0: Okay, well, good luck, Claudine. Kathy sent us an email as well and is wondering about a couple of projects. One is she wants to paint pre-installed galvanized window wells, and she's wondering what's the recommended paint and the preparation involved in that.
1: There's really no great paint for painting galvanized. The very best paint for painting galvanized, an ordinary homeowner can't buy. You got to have be like a shipyard or something and buy these really expensive three-component primers and such for doing galvanized. If you're at home and you're determined to paint it, you got to wash it first with white vinegar, then rinse it with clear water. Then I would give it a coat of BIN, which is a shellac-based primer, a nice thin coat of that, and then a couple of coats of acrylic paint, and you will have done it about as best as you can do. But no promises about success, because galvanized is really not made to be painted.
0: Before you apply the BIN, would you recommend using any kind of, you know, chemical to etch the surface?
1: Well, that's basically what the white vinegar is doing.
0: Okay.
1: It's taken, like, if you rub raw galvanized, rub your hand over it, you'll get a black, greasy substance on your hands. And that's what the white vinegar is to take off before you paint it, because paint won't stick to grease, and it just has to come off.
0: Okay, and so then after the BIN, how many coats are we talking about?
1: Two coats. Once again, thin coats. Mm-hmm. And no promises.
0: No promises.
1: Because ideally, galvanized is not supposed to be painted. Mm.
0: Okay, well.
1: Okay.
0: Okay. Maybe she'll get to like the look of galvanized metal instead of.
1: Well, you know, people often have really good luck with this BIN primer. There's really nothing, like when our Canadian forces were sending our ships into the Arctic, they couldn't send anything up there with anything toxic on it. And the primers that you use for galvanized are tremendously toxic. So they started using this BIN, and they had pretty good results with it up there.
0: Okay. Well, just before we go to the news break, I'm going to fire one more question about painting metal at you. It's from Shelley in Fredericton, who says, I have an old metal ice box that is new to me. It has a fair amount of rust on the top and the side, and I'd like to refinish it. Please give me your best advice. It'll be used and kept outside.
1: Yeah, not a difficult job to do. You're going to sand it till you can't feel any more roughness in the rust, and then just put a couple of coats of Fremclad on it. It should work as good as anything would.
0: Okay, so you don't have to try to get all the rust off, just make it smooth.
1: You don't want to take it down to shiny metal. You just want to take the rust until you can't feel it anymore. Because these paints are made to go on over rust. They're not meant to go on over clean metal.
0: Mm-hmm.
1: So as long as you got a nice smooth surface, a bit of rust on there, it only helps to paint it here better.
0: So if there is some clear metal though on the box,
1: same story. I would just go right over it.
0: Okay.
1: Now the other thing is, I wouldn't use white. White is a terrible color for rust. So if they can use another color, they'd be better off.
0: Okay. Well, there you go, Shelley. Lots of colors to choose from. 1-800-565-1940 is the number to call if you have a question for Jim, or you can send us an email like others have, and the address is marnoon@cbc.ca. We're going to get to more questions in a moment, but first, Cassie Williams has a look at the latest news headlines. Hi, Cassie.
2: Hi, Bob. Well, Canada's annual inflation rate edged up to 3.2% in May, according to StatsCan. The high cost of gas, driven by an oil shortage due to the war in Iran, was still a main factor behind the increase. The price of gasoline rose at a faster pace in May, with prices increasing by more than 33% on a year-over-year basis, compared to 28% in April. Also in the news, a provincial by-election will be held tomorrow in a new riding in Western Cape Breton. The electoral district of Cheticamp-Margaree-Pleasant Bay was established as a special protected riding to ensure representation of the local Acadian community. And the PEI government is offering voter and candidate awareness sessions for Islanders interested in taking part in municipal elections in November. The sessions will cover the roles and responsibilities of municipal officials, the nomination process, and what residents can expect during an election period. And I'll have more news at 1.
0: All right. Thank you, Cassie. 1-800-565-1940 is the number, and our email is marnoon@cbc.ca. I was mentioning Kathy was asking just a moment ago, Jim, about the window wells. I forgot to say that she did have that second question to ask you about, which involves fresh hemlock decking that's pre-installed. So it hasn't been installed yet. Wondering, what would you recommend for that?
1: Well, I assume they want to stain it. And on doing that, you would stain it exactly the same as any other deck. If it's not, hasn't been installed yet, it's the ideal time to stain it, to go ahead and lay it all out. Take your 40 to 60 grit paper and rough it up really good. Put a nice thin coat on every side of it. Once again, of a really good vegetable oil, linseed oil type stain.
0: Mm-hmm.
1: Put one coat on the whole thing, build the deck, and then put a second coat over the top. on doing it that way, you should have 5 years or so before you really got to think about doing any touch-ups to it. If you, the ideal way to do it is if you can stain that wood before you put it up.
0: Okay, and does the vegetable oil stain work just as well on hemlock as it does cedar, as it does pine?
1: Oh, absolutely. It doesn't really matter what the kind of wood is. Mm. Hemlock is a very hard wood, and it works really, really good. It doesn't tend to rot easy, but it is important to rough it up real good before you put your first coat on it.
0: Okay, and what about using a deck wash? After, you know, say year two or year three, the deck does get a little dull looking. Is there any concern about, lifting any of that stain out of the wood with the deck wash?
1: Absolutely not. Deck wash properly, you're not going to hurt the stain at all. You're just going to use a garden hose and a soft deck brush with it. And it's really good for the deck to wash it every year if you got you. It's easy for me to say because I don't do it, but the proper thing would be to wash it every year if you really want to keep it.
0: Mm-hmm. Yep. And I mean, deck wash is a product you can buy in the store. What about dish detergent and water? Would that be enough to do the job?
1: Well, it would be, but deck wash is so inexpensive that it's not worth really fooling around. A good quality deck wash is $30, $35 once a year, and it's really worth spending your money on.
0: All right. Well, let's go to the phones here now, Jim. Terry Fogarty is online from Halifax. Go ahead, Terry.
3: Yes, good day, gentlemen. Jim, I was calling, asking a question about my daughter's house. She bought a little place, and it has never been painted. It's probably 20, 25 years since it's been shingled. And, of course, there's a lot of new shingles on it because we replaced windows and so on. But what I want to do, she wants to paint it. I want to be able to try to scrub some of the one side, the west side is a dark black almost, and I was hoping to clean that up a bit before I was going to prime it with oil-based primer and then put latex on top of that. Is that all right? And how would I clean it? What's the best thing?
1: Absolutely, but I would clean the four sides. I wouldn't just clean the bad one.
3: I will.
1: If there's mildew growth on one side, it's probably invisible stuff on all around, but absolutely, yeah. A thorough cleaning. A thorough, really, there's some of the peeling off, I imagine, is there?
3: No, it's, all the shingles are in good shape. Some of them, a lot of shingles have been replaced, but on one side.
1: Oh, yeah. Well, it sounds like you've got a real good handle on it, then. You got exactly the right idea.
3: What's the best thing to clean it with, though, Jim? Should I use a pressure washer and let it dry for a week or so?
1: Oh, absolutely not, no. On the side, no. That's really black. That does all kinds of mildew. I would use a half-and-half solution of Javix and water to do that the first time, and then I would get a good quality exterior deck cleaner, and I would do the whole house with that afterwards. And then rinse it good with clear water, let it sit for, you just watch the weather is all you can do to see when it's dry.
3: Oh, yeah. No, that's fine. So I just scrub it with a brush, then.
1: Yeah, you can buy a deck brush at any paint store. It goes on a handle, and you don't have to scrub too much. The chemical will do the cleaning if you're patient with it. Spray it on, let it sit for a little while, rinse it off, let it dry, and then hit it with your deck wash, and you should have, new shingles to start off with.
3: Yeah. Thank you very much, sir. I appreciate it.
1: Hey, you're welcome.
0: All right, Terry. Thanks for the call.
3: Thank you. Okay, bye.
0: We'll head to the South Shore of Nova Scotia next. Rick Chataway is on the line. Hi, Rick.
4: Good afternoon.
0: Hi, you have a question about siding?
4: Yeah, most timely. I'm replacing the pine siding clapboard on a heritage house, and I've been told by some people that you shouldn't be... I want to find the and paint the boards before I put them up. And someone said you shouldn't paint the backside because the wood needs to breathe. Others say, you have to prime both sides.
1: If you can prime both sides, you're much better off, providing that the wood is really, really dry. And I'm sure that you'll make sure that pine siding, it's tremendously important to sand that pine before you stain it. If you look down a piece of that siding, you'll see that it's quite shiny from when it was milled in the woods. And it's really important to sand that shine off before you put anything on it. I would use a 60 grit, and I would sand it thoroughly till it feels quite rough to your hand.
4: Okay.
1: And that being said, I would think twice about painting it. if it's an old heritage home and you want, and you're going to go to all the trouble of re-siding and that, you should really go buy yourself a really good quality linseed oil stain and put a couple of coats of that on it. And on doing that, you probably won't have to touch that house for another 15 years.
4: Yeah, it's only one wall, Jim. So I sort of, I'm concerned about the other three sides are in pretty good shape.
1: Well, if they were or not, I'd still paint them.
4: Yeah.
1: But if this, if it's paint on them, let me correct that. Now, I assumed you were siding the whole house, but no, you're not. If you got to match the rest of the house, you got to do whatever's on the rest of the house. You're absolutely right. But you still get an oil-based primer on the every side of it after you sanded it. And be sure to sand it first because, you know if you got to have seen these pine siding houses, it's a hard thing to keep paint on if you skip a step.
4: Yeah. Okay. Thank you very much.
1: Good luck. Bye.
4: Bye.
0: Thanks, Rick. Bye. 1-800-565-1940 is the number to call, or you can send us an email at marnoon@cbc.ca. Jim White is with us today, and David Wimberly is as well, joining us from St. Margaret's Bay. Oh, sorry, Bill Dolan is first. David, we're going to get to you in just a second. Go ahead, Bill.
5: Hi, how you doing today, Jim?
1: Good.
5: Good. I got a garage floor that doesn't have cars on it. We just use it for storage in a little workshop. What can I paint that with? Has not been painted before.
1: If you're just going to use it for storage, but you want it to last a real long time, you still should probably get yourself an epoxy to do it with. If you're going to park cars in it, I would suggest going and buying an industrial epoxy. But if you're just doing it to clean it up, to have your... I still wouldn't recommend using an acrylic floor paint. I'd go to a paint store and buy one of their off-the-shelf epoxies, two-component epoxies. And
5: perfect.
1: That's one. You'd only have to do it once if you do it that way. If you put an acrylic on it, in 5 years, you're going to be wanting to do it again.
5: Okay. Awesome. Thank you very much.
0: All right, Bill.
1: You're welcome.
0: Thanks. And
5: have a great day.
0: I jumped the gun on David, but David Wimberly is there now in St. Margaret's Bay in Nova Scotia. Hi, David.
6: Hi there. Thanks for having me on.
0: Yeah, eventually. How are you doing today?
6: Well, pretty good. This is very timely because on Wednesday, my wife has arranged for some deck cleaning. And when I looked up the product, there was really mixed reviews. And so I'm wondering what Jim has to say about this. It's a student window washers and deck cleaners that want to use Olympic brand premium deck cleaner and apply it with a hand pump sprayer and clean it off with a power washer. And they claim it has a whitener in it that's not in the that will not harm deck or vinyls, and also that it has a sealer that's not listed on the ingredients. But when I look this up, there's a lot of people that really love it and a lot of people that really hate it, and Home Hardware has discontinued offering it. So I wonder if what Jim has to say about this.
1: That's a good thing. I've never heard that before. To tell you the truth, I've never heard a complaint about a deck wash because they're very simple products to use. But if anybody's going to make it complicated, it's going to be Olympic. I don't know what kind of the idea would be of putting a sealer in with a deck wash. If you're ever planning on staining it or doing anything with it, I can't see the point of it. In all my years, we use just Javix and water. The other side of the coin is things have changed a lot in the last 10 years. I would not let anybody use a pressure wash on my deck. If they have to use a pressure wash with it, the cleaner's not that good. But that's only an opinion. That and $2.50 will get you a cup of coffee. But in my opinion, I wouldn't hire a company that was going to use a pressure wash on my deck. The right way to wash a deck is to wet it down, apply a good deck wash to it, let it sit for 15, 20, 30 minutes till it starts to evaporate a little bit. Use a brush to clean any spots that are obviously dirty, and then rinse it off with clear water. And I've never, ever had a complaint after doing that. It's always worked just fine. So I don't know that it's necessary to have something that complicated on it. That's my opinion.
0: All right. Well, there you go,
1: now
0: David.
1: Now you know the rest of the story. Good luck, bud.
6: Same thing you've always said, but thank you so much.
0: Mm-hmm. All right. Thanks, David. Okay. And that was a Paul Harvey reference for everybody who has been a longtime listener to radio. All right. Nola Tabner, you're on the line from Victoria Beach in Nova Scotia. What's your question today?
7: I have just had a new deck built, pressure-treated wood, and I was told not to put anything on it for a year or two, when I'll be a little bit older and I don't want a big job. Can I leave it? What do I do? I'll ask you.
1: It's a pressure-treated deck. You don't have to do anything with it if you don't want. Anything you're going to do to it is to keep it looking good. The deck itself is not going to rot for 10 or 15 years. But it's not going to look good. It's going to turn gray, and then it's going to turn brown and blackish.
7: If
1: you want to do something with it and you're determined to do something with it, I would not wait a couple of years. I would let it weather for probably 8 weeks in the nice hot sun. That wood is going to be just as dry in 8 weeks as it's going to be in 8 years.
7: Okay.
1: I would buy, once again, I would buy the real good Sanson linseed oil-based stain. I would give it the deck of sanding to make it nice and coarse. I'd wash it with deck wash, let it dry for a day, and then I'd put two coats of that stain on it. And on a brand new deck, you're probably 5 or 6 years before you're going to have to do anything with it again. The problem with letting the wood weather out in the sun is that wood, the tannins in that wood will draw up to the surface and the sun will grind them and the top of the wood will get hard. And then you really have some sanding to do if you decide you want to finish it down the road. So if you're going to do it, you should do it this summer.
7: Okay, so quickly, or no, read it. I'm writing it down here as you're talking. Linseed oil.
1: Yeah, stain. I can mention one brand I know of. That's Sansin. But you can check locally. Okay. There's probably other ones around that are. You'll know that it's a pure linseed oil stain because it'll be close to a couple of $100 a gallon.
7: Okay.
1: If it's $30, $40, $50, $60, it's not a linseed oil stain. It's just an acrylic.
7: Okay. Okay. Then wash it with your deck wash. You said
1: with the deck wash after it's been sanded. You know, it's got to be sanded. It's new wood. It's got to be sanded. You got to sand that mill glaze off it. Wear a mask when you're sanding it. If it's new pressure treated, you don't want to be breathing that stuff.
7: Okay.
1: But once you've got it sanded, clean it with your deck wash. Just follow the directions on the deck wash that you use because you got a nice new deck and you're going to do it just perfect so you don't have to fool around with it for a long time to come.
7: You're right.
1: If you do it that way, and when you're staining, you brush your stain on. You don't want a really natural color stain. You want something with enough color in it that'll reflect the ultraviolet.
7: Okay.
1: And you should have no problems on doing that.
7: Sounds good. Just a bit of elbow grease there by the looks of it.
1: It's mainly elbow grease. It's the whole thing. It's funny how most jobs are about work and attitude, aren't they?
7: Attitude is a big thing, but if I want it bad enough, I'll do it.
1: That's absolutely right. Okay. Yep.
7: Yep. Okay, thanks very much.
0: Okay,
1: you're
0: Nola.
1: Welcome.
0: Thanks
1: Good
0: for
1: luck.
0: The call.
7: Bye.
0: Just to stick with decks for a second here, Debbie Brown Warren in Riverview says she has just built a new deck or has had a new deck built. I'm not sure which, but I want to leave it natural, she says, but I'm wondering when to put a sealer on it. And it is lumber. It is pressure-treated lumber.
1: So she understands that by leaving it natural, it's not going to stay the color it is.
0: Mm-hmm.
1: And no sealer is going to make any difference. If she's determined to put a sealer on it, she can do it anytime she wants. But she should really be aware that that sealer will magnify the effects of the sun and cause your deck to discolor quicker. Now, it won't hurt the deck. Because it'll actually helps a little bit because it kind of holds it together if you're not going to put a stain or anything on it and you won't get splinters and such walking on it. But when you put it on, when you're just using a sealer, it's not crucial at all. I guess you can tell I don't like them.
0: Yes, and you say some people can remove it years later, but better to wait a few years to try to remove it. because better let it
1: wear. If you're going to put it on there, you pretty much got to let it wear off.
0: Okay.
1: And just by a sidebar, when you go to remove it, it's a lot of work. You got to sand the whole thing first, then you soak it down with water, mm-hmm. and you got to walk around and watch any place that it hasn't sunk in. And you put a little mark on them with a marker or something, then go back and sand all them spots. So you're causing yourself a lot of work. If you're determined you're never going to want to stain it, that's fine. Go ahead and put your sealer on every couple of years and you won't have an issue.
0: All right. Debbie, thanks for the email. Back to the phones. And Tom Bradshaw is in Newton, PEI. Go ahead, Tom.
8: Yeah, I got a 200-year-old farmhouse, and the kitchen has a steel ceiling. It's got a weird yep. pattern on it, but anyway, I tried painting it myself a few years back. It's great to paint it, but now it's all starting to peel again. Yep. What's the best way to tackle that?
1: Copper ceilings, they're no, beautiful, no, no, beautiful copper, ceiling. Well, steel, said they. Copper. Well, they called them copper it's ceilings, not, but they were steel. They were iron.
8: Yeah.
1: But they're not a horribly difficult thing to do. The reason people usually have troubles with keeping paint on them is because they're tremendously old. And most people don't want to wash the ceiling before they paint it. Especially especially in the kitchen, because there's all kinds of corruption get on a kitchen ceiling over the years. Every time a pot boils over or fat or almost anything. But the number one thing is you got to get the paint off it that's peeling now.
8: Right,
1: and, oh,
8: I know that.
1: And that once that done, it's not a very difficult job. They just get some trisodium phosphate, powdered trisodium phosphate, wash the ceiling real good once you're taking the old paint off it. Then you'd prime it with a coat of the BIN, which is a shellac-based sealer, a nice thin coat of that. Then you're ready to go. You can put anything you want over, and it's not going to peel off.
8: Okay. I can get this later. I can call whatever and replay this back to myself later to get the information, right?
0: Yes, it'll be available at cbc.ca/maritime noon and about an hour's time.
8: Okay, no problem then. I'll get that. Yeah. I won't bother trying to write it all down right now.
0: Did you have any other questions, though, Tom?
8: Yeah, when I did do it a few years ago, I did have it down with wire brush and everything down, but I didn't do anything other than once I finished dry brushing and getting the old stuff off.
1: And you didn't wash
8: it. But I found the hardest part is the little designs in it, like the little flowers and little squares.
1: Oh, I know. They're beautiful ceilings, but they're a tremendous amount of work. Yeah. We did the officer's mess in Stadacona way back in the early 70s, and they had, probably 3,000 or 4,000 square feet of that. And that was all copper. It had to be all stripped. That was a wonderful job.
8: So it is worth doing. Okay.
1: And that's how we did it. It never came off afterwards.
8: Okay. Now that's what I need to get the whatever. I'll get that information, that BIN shellac, whatever it was.
1: Yeah, that's a shellac base here. You can buy that in any paint store.
8: Yeah, no, it's the project I'm going to be tackling after summer's over, but I want to be ready for it.
1: I hear you. It's a lot of work. Good luck to you, bud.
8: Get all the paint off it. That's the main thing. Get that paint, the whole paint off it completely.
1: That's the number one thing.
0: Yeah.
1: Paint stripped off it. Yep.
0: Well, enjoy your summer and then get to work, Tom, I guess.
8: Oh, that's my plan. But one quick question, Jim, too. I'm also doing some cedar. I'm putting new walls in my house inside. Like I'm tearing the old plaster off and the old slats and all the garbage out. And I'm putting boards up, like pine boards or cedar.
1: Yes.
8: I did a couple of rooms already. But I didn't do anything to them. I just left them natural. Yeah. Now, when I go around to refixing all that, am I going to have to sand them all down again before I slack them or paint them?
1: No, are you going to paint them or just varnish them?
8: I'd rather just varnish. I like to keep the natural look.
1: Yeah, that's all. You could give them a very light sanding before you start just to take any high points down. But if you're going to varnish them and they're on walls and that, you don't have to get too crazy about the sanding.
8: Great. So I can do that cedar or pine, doesn't matter.
1: Absolutely doesn't make any difference. You're going to give it a couple of good coats. And when I'm doing walls with varnish, I like to use a flat pad painter. They're made by Shoreline. They're 9 inches wide, and you buy them in paint stores, and it really puts varnish on nice and smooth on a big area like that.
8: All right, that's good. I'm glad I'm going to get this one recorded and get written down.
0: All right.
8: That should cover me for most of winter.
0: All right, good luck, Tom.
8: Thank you.
0: And it's cbc.ca/maritime noon to hear that again. All right, we're going to go to the Kentville area now in Nova Scotia. Martin Swinimer on the line. Go ahead, Martin.
9: Good day, fellas. Thanks for taking my call. Jim, I just bought some pine lawn furniture, untreated, and the pine is quite dry. Just wondering what I can do with it. I like to stain it. What a good quality stain would be, and if I have to prime it first.
1: If you're going to stain it, you're not going to prime it. I would, I would give it a light sanding, because that wood has a bit of a, you know, you probably want to sand it to a 60 to an 80 grit. What for stain, once again, you're into the same old thing. The more you pay for it, the longer it's going to last.
9: Okay.
1: If you get a really good linseed oil base stain, it'll last and last and last. I tell you, there's another product that's used for lawn chairs too often, and it's more like a paint than a stain, and it's called ENS. And it's an elastomeric product that you can get in any color you want. And two coats of that on... ENS. And two coats of that will, you know, it'll probably outlast almost anything that you want to put on them. You going to store them inside in the winter, are you?
9: Yes, I am, Jim.
1: Oh, yeah. If you do them with ENS and store them inside, you may have to do them again in your lifetime, and you may not.
9: Okay. Okay, well, that sounds good.
0: Yep. All right.
9: I appreciate your knowledge and your input, and have a great day.
1: Good luck to you, bud.
0: All right. Thanks, Martin.
9: Thank you. I know.
0: Doug Sinclair is in New Glasgow in Nova Scotia. Doug, what's your question today?
10: Yes, thanks for taking my call. So we just had a shed built, kind of a garden shed last fall, and it's made out of rough hemlock, and we'd like to stain it. Just wondering whether we should use an acrylic stain or an oil-based stain.
1: Well, anytime you have an option, you're always better off with an oil-based. That's nobody can ever argue that, because you're a little slower to dry and you give you a little better penetration than you get with an acrylic. So I would definitely use an oil base.
10: Okay, that's what I thought I wanted, but I wanted to check with the expert. That's fantastic.
1: No problem, bud. Appreciate it.
10: Thank you.
0: All right, Doug.
1: Good luck.
0: Now, Kathleen in Alma, New Brunswick, says, I had cedar shakes put on a cottage, I think it is, about 3 years ago. Yes, a cottage. I was told to leave it, not stain it. Now it's all black and ugly. Can I stain it dark to cover the black? It does get a lot of sun.
1: You can. It's going to take some prep first, because you first thing you got to find out what that black is. Is that just cedar burning from the tans coming out, or do you have a mildew growth on it? So before you do anything, you thoroughly wash it. Ideally, she would have done something a couple of years ago. When shingles are exposed to the weather for 3 years, the surface of those shingles are getting hardened. It's not like you can start to sand it off on a cedar shingle. So the best you can do is clean them really good. In the areas that are really black, make sure that you clean them up as best as you possibly can. Put a little bit of Javix on it and see if it turns white. If you touch it with a bit of Javix and it turns white, that means it's mildew. That means you really got to go at it with the Javix and water. But that being said, if you're going to stain it, and they've been up 3 years. Once again, I know people get tired of me saying it, but you really got to get a good quality oil-based, linseed oil-based stain. That's not one of these new products that dry in 3 minutes. You need a proper linseed oil exterior stain. Put two coats on that, and you'll have done it the very best way you can. But I cannot emphasize enough how much you clean it properly first, because if they're turning black now, it'll come through any stain if you don't kill it.
0: And so just to make sure we're clear on this cleaner, then you just a mix of water and bleach is enough?
1: Javix and water, half and half if it's real bad mildew. If it's just cedar burning and such, so in other words, if you touch with the Javix, it don't turn white. Mm-hmm. That means that it's cedar burning. It's the sun has drawn the tannins out of the shingles and it's on the surface. So they can be cleaned with a really good deck cleaner, and we'll do that.
0: Okay.
1: Yep.
0: Kathleen, thanks for the email. Back to the phones with just 3 or 4 minutes left to go here. Keith Fraser on the line from Kings County, Nova Scotia. Go ahead, Keith.
11: Hi, thank you for taking my call. I'm going to repaint the steel doors in my home on the outside a different color. And I'm just wondering, should I take a fine grit sandpaper and give them a light sanding and then wash the doors with TPS and let them dry good and then apply it?
1: It sounds like you've got an exact handle on it, boy. You know exactly how to do it. That's just how I do it.
11: With a paste or a roller?
1: Yeah, and pay particular attention around the knobs where people's hands and that touch them, because that's where paint comes off the door if you haven't cleaned it real good. I would use four-inch, really good quality, high-density foam rollers to paint it with, because you want it to look like it was sprayed.
11: Excellent. Thank you. And one other quick question. I have a small deck in front of one of the doors. It has treated deck boards on it from about 10 years ago, and I never stained them. And it's a high traffic area, and they're really grubby. Did I hear you say a deck cleaner can be as simple as a Javix solution and scrub it?
1: That's correct. Yep. Wet it down first. Apply your solution to it. If it's really grubby, you know, you can buy any paint store. I'll sell you a deck scrub brush. It's a wonderful thing. I must have wore out 50 of them in my life. And if it's only a small step, it's not going to take you very long to give it a good scrub and then rinse it off. It should come just like new again.
11: Well, thank you very, very much. You guys have a great day. It's been a great help.
1: Good luck to you.
0: All right, Keith, thanks for the call.
11: Thank you.
0: And I think we're trying to squeeze one more call in here, Jim. Patty Powell on the line from Beaver Bank. Patty, just a minute or two to go. Go ahead. What's your question?
12: Yes, I was just wondering if I could get some clarification. Your guest had mentioned about maybe using an ENG kind of a paint or whatever.
0: ENS.
1: ENS.
12: ENS. Could I use that on a deck?
1: No, it's too soft for a deck.
12: Okay,
1: that's always the issue when you're getting deck coatings is you got to tread the line. You got to have it hard enough to walk on, but soft enough that'll expand and contract. The ENS is a wonderful product, but it's too soft to walk on.
12: Okay, perfect for the clarification. So I'll do the sanding, then the cleaning, and then the stain with the linseed oil then.
1: Yeah, absolutely right.
12: Okay, perfect. Well, thank you very much for taking my call, and I hope you have a great day.
0: Yeah, thanks,
1: Good
0: Patty.
1: Luck to you.
12: Okay, take care.
0: Jim, what about spraying the stain on? There was a question about that as opposed to using the brush. You prefer the brush.
1: I much prefer the brush. I like to, when I'm staining something, especially my first coat, I like to work it in really good with the brush and spray it. I'm not trying to cover. It usually looks all splotchy after the first coat, but you're working the brush in between the boards and you're not getting any buildup. You're spraying something. And there's a lot of companies that tell you it's okay to spray it, and it probably is. But when you spray it, they want you to flood it. In other words, put a lot of stain on and then let it dry. And I don't like that. I prefer to take the extra time and brush it. But I'm old-fashioned.
0: All right. Well, and you've got years of experience that everybody appreciates. So there is that. We really do appreciate every time you come on, Jim, and answer these questions for folks. And we're going to do it again on Monday, July the 27th. So we'll talk to you then.
1: Thank you, Bob. Thank you.
0: All right. Jim White, paint and stain expert, back on Monday, July.

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1: Hey, it's me, Tom Power.
0: We're here to tell you about our brand new podcast. It's called The Big Five.
1: So, Donovan, what is The Big Five?
0: Yeah, exactly. What is The Big Five? Every week, Tom and I will sit down with a special guest and dive into new topics, debating things like, what are the Big Five farm animals? The Big Five guys named Paul.
1: Martin, Revere, Mezcal, McCartney, John Paul II.
0: The debate is settled by a listener from somewhere across the country. It's like a game show.
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4: Romance hit maker Carly Fortune's new book, Our Perfect Storm, arrives along with a TV adaptation of her blockbuster breakout. We catch up with Carly in the center of her perfect storm to talk about the books that made her.
5: This is CBC News. It's 1 o'clock. Good afternoon. I'm Cassie Williams. Here's what's making news. The cost of living continues to climb for Canadians. Statistics Canada has released its latest report on inflation today. It shows the annual rate rose to 3.2% in May, up from 2.8% in April. Gas prices drove the high numbers again, although they have come down considerably from a peak of over 33% when the U.S.-Israel war with Iran began. According to the report, core inflation is up, travel costs are up as well as food costs. In the Halifax area, two people charged in the death of a newborn baby found in a wooded area near the city appeared by video in provincial court this morning. Their defense lawyers say they're still waiting for the Crown to review the evidence and disclose it to the accused before they can enter a plea. Sukhpreet Singh and Ramandeep Kaur are charged with disposing the body of a child, indignity to a dead body, and two counts of obstruction. Trevor McGugan is with Nova Scotia Legal Aid and is representing Kaur.
6: You know, when it's a serious charge and the police have gathered a lot of evidence, whether that be video or statements, I mean, I'm not entirely aware of the scope of the disclosure in this case, but when it's serious and there's a lot of material, it can take longer to gather and disclose to the accused, yes.
5: Singh and Kaur have agreed to stay in custody until their next court appearance July 24th. Police say the investigation into the baby's death is ongoing, but they have no further updates at this time. The medical examiner is also working to determine the cause of death of the baby's mother, who died in hospital following the newborn's disappearance. But police say she was not a victim of violence. The Atlantic provinces have the highest financial anxiety index score in the country. That's according to a new national survey commissioned by the United Way. It shows 91% of Atlantic Canadians experience some level of financial anxiety. Susan Eisner is the CEO of SolveYourDebt.com, a credit counseling not-for-profit group in St. John. She says a lot of the stories she hears in her line of work relate to the current economy.
7: People are struggling. It's not just about mismanagement. It's about we see people that are struggling now that have never struggled before because of inflation and the high cost of living. We're seeing people that are, you know, working people that are homeless. We're seeing a lot of very, very sad situations.
5: Eisner says one of the staggering survey results is that only 6% of people are reaching out for help. She says this is likely because of a sense of shame around finances. A program at the YMCA of southwestern New Brunswick is helping seniors boost their mobility after an injury and stay independent longer. The Health Mobility Program is already seeing success stories of improved balance and agility. Vivian Carson is one of them. She came to the program after a serious fall. Carson says over the course of 12 weeks, she progressed from short, timid steps out of fear of falling to walking a full kilometer around the track.
8: I can stand for longer periods of time without back pain, and I can walk. Like, I took a walk yesterday down to the end of our street to the park and walked back. I couldn't do that when I began. So it's increased my ability to do average day-to-day things, and it has certainly increased my confidence.
5: A clinical exercise physiologist involved with the Y program says it's designed for any kind of mobility issue. Community health manager Chris Roberts says the initiative uses careful, progressive strength training to help older adults regain mobility. And finally, massive anti-government protests in Albania reached their highest escalation yet, drawing over 250,000 people to the streets in the capital city of Tirana over the weekend. They were sparked by the construction of a controversial luxury resort backed by Jared Kushner and Ivanka Trump. Protesters destroyed temporary infrastructure.

0: structure at a luxury construction site in Cacombe. Public anger over the government granting coastal land to wealthy developers has boiled over. They are demanding the resignation of Prime Minister Edi Rama over the venture. Public anger intensified after remarks from Ivanka Trump, who referred to the public territory as a, quote, private island her family discovered while on vacation.
1: Hi, I'm CBC meteorologist Tina Simkin. A mix of sun and clouds across Prince Edward Island throughout the day today with temperatures reaching highs near 20 degrees. The wind should stay fairly light and variable throughout the day today. And then overnight tonight, increasing clouds. The winds become more southerly. A chance for showers overnight with fog patches developing. And then on Tuesday, it'll stay cloudy with periods of rain developing into the morning and into the afternoon. Anywhere from 5 to 15 millimeters of rain with a high near 19.
2: Hey, if you're looking for a book to read and sink into, I've got you.
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5: It feels hinky, and guess what? 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Yeah.
2: We don't have to define hinky. Carly Fortune and her sun-kissed romances pretty well own the summer. She's been a hit maker right out of the gate. And as she brings the world her latest romance read, she comes to the studio to talk to me about the books that shaped her. And in our second half, the mystery panel weighs in with their suspense suggestions for your summer reading.
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2: I'm Antonia Michael Downing. Welcome to The Next Chapter. Our Perfect Storm is the title of Carly Fortune's new book, and it's also a pretty good description of the last couple of months of her life. Mm-hmm. You know, all good, though, in addition to this new novel. Her debut novel has been turned into a TV series that's hit Amazon Prime this month. Yay. It's called Every Year After. Also, her PEI romance called This Summer Will Be Different is also on its way to TV. Now, suffice it to say, a lot has been written about the books this woman has written, but we called her in today because we were interested in the books that shaped who Carly Fortune is as a writer and as a person. And to that end, she's sitting across from me, ready to dish the tea. Welcome, Carly Fortune, to The Next Chapter.
3: Thank you.
2: So there's been a lot of talk about, and I love this, I love a good tagline. So the swoon boon is what it's being called.
3: Okay.
2: Referring to, of course, the huge boon in to publishers with romance being so just an international sensation, mm-hmm. as are you and Rachel Reed.
3: Yeah.
2: And I was curious, though, going back to when you were writing, when you first started out in secret writing your first book.
3: Yeah.
2: How big did you allow yourself to dream back then?
3: Oh, that's such a good question. When I started writing my first book, it was the pandemic. It was the summer of 2020. And my dream was to show myself that I could write a book. That was the extent of it. I'd been working as a journalist for 15 years at the time, and I wanted to do something creative for myself. And I had always wanted to write a book. And I didn't intend to publish it when I started writing. I certainly wouldn't have imagined how my career would turn out as an author.
2: Mm-hmm.
3: So that it was kind of a small dream. It was to write a book.
2: Yeah, I love that. I love when big things in the world start with sort of a personal goal for yourself, just and almost out of frustration.
3: Oh,
2: yeah,
3: definitely
2: I hear
3: out
2: that
3: of
2: a
3: frustration.
2: Lot.
3: Yes, yeah. Absolutely.
2: Amazing. So, one of the hallmarks that have been so attractive of your books for international readers are your Canadian settings.
3: Yes.
2: So, I want to talk about Tofino specifically in Our Perfect Storm, but in general, why do you think international readers love Canadian settings so much?
3: I think readers want to be transported, and Canada is so beautiful. Like our, you know, cottage country, the East Coast, the West Coast. There's so many places I haven't explored yet in my books. And readers, what I hope readers experience is that they feel like they've taken a vacation to these places in Canada. And I think, you know, whether you're reading on a beach or whether you're in your apartment, you do feel like you're there. And I hope that they have kind of a sensory experience so that they can smell and see and feel the book. They can taste the book. And I think that these real places keep these stories, these really emotional, sweeping love stories grounded. You feel like you're snooping on real people. And I've been describing Tofino to a friend recently because she travels all over the world. And I said, you have to go to Tofino.
2: Yeah.
3: It doesn't feel like Canada. It's not the Canada you think you know.
2: Yeah. Like, I think that's the thing. We think that, you know, I think it's a normal thing to think that where you're from is boring.
3: Totally.
2: But actually, I mean, in books, we actually have this very, we have such a beautiful, diverse country. I remember, like, my first view of Canada was the prairies, and I thought it was so beautiful, how big the sky is.
3: And
2: how just wide open it felt. It really speaks to you in really powerful ways. And I love what you said, that the landscape grounds the very, you know, all the airy and uplifting,
3: yes,
2: sort of elements of the romance is grounded in a real tangible,
3: exactly,
2: material place.
3: Yeah.
2: Why set the new novel in Tofino?
3: Oh, that's a great question. I lived on Vancouver Island for a year after university. I lived in Victoria, BC, and I traveled to Tofino twice while I was there. It was unlike any place I'd ever seen. And I grew up in Australia. So that part of the Pacific, those beaches are very different from the beaches of Tofino. The way the rainforest smashes into the beach was unreal. The majesty of the place, I struggled to describe it. I hope that I did it justice, but it really stuck with me, and it's very moody, and the way that the fog descends in the evening and doesn't lift until later in the morning, and you see the people walking down the beach and they look like ghosts. I felt like it was on the edge of the world, and you kind of are.
2: You are. You pretty much are.
3: You are when you're in Tofino. And when I started writing, I knew I wanted to set a book there. I knew I wanted to set a book on Prince Edward Island and one in Tofino. And I was just waiting for a story that felt dramatic enough to fit the drama of the landscape. And that's what Our Perfect Storm is.
2: Wow. You heard it here, folks. You heard it here first. Carly Fortune's Our Perfect Storm, magisterial. Let's talk about the books that wrote you.
3: Let's do it.
2: So what's first on your list?
3: Okay, the first one we're going to talk about is Flowers in the Attic by V.C. Andrews.
2: Oh my goodness. You see, you're taking me back to being a teenager. My stepmom was reading that book. I remember the cover of it. I totally remember the cover of it. So it's like 50 years old. When did you first read it?
3: I think I was in sixth grade. And I remember at the time, V.C. Andrews novels were all over the grocery store. And it was those covers that were so, they had the little peephole that you could see one face in this hole. And if you opened the flap, you would see the whole family portrait.
2: Oh my goodness.
3: It's divine.
2: Yes.
3: And I had a friend who gave me the novel. And she had older sisters. So it was her older sister's novel that I read in about sixth grade. And it was pretty risque for a sixth grader. I loved it. And it started me, I went on a big V.C. Andrews kick throughout grade school. I read every single book that was in the library in Barry's Bay. I think it's such a, I reread it as an adult. It's actually beautifully written. The descriptions are unreal. You know, you have this, it's about, for anybody who doesn't know, it's about a group of brothers and four siblings, an older brother and sister and a younger brother and sister, who their father dies and their mother takes them to live with her

0: shades of it.
1: I hope so.
0: So I'm getting this, we're getting this vibe of young Carly, young reading Carly, and the prevalence of description.
1: Yes.
0: The prevalence of landscape and being outside in nature and the vividness and the immersiveness, yes. But also the young, plucky children.
1: Yes. Like,
0: Seems to be a feature.
1: Yes, that's so true.
0: What's the last book on your list? Where are you going to take us?
1: Okay, so this is taking us right to my 30s. So this book is called 7 Days in June, and it's by Tia Williams. Tia is one of my favorite authors, certainly one of my top three favorite romance authors. 7 Days in June, I read when I was writing my second novel, Meet Me at the Lake, which was told in kind of a now and then structure, as is 7 Days in June. And it is about, it's this very emotional story about teenagers who spend a very tumultuous week together and then completely lose touch. Except now he is a famous literary author. She is a famous romance author of, I believe it's a vampire romance series.
0: And oh, man.
1: They reunite at a book event. And he's kind of this, you know, esteemed recluse. And she is the opposite, I would say. Big fandom. And it takes place in the Black literary community of New York. And Tia does such a wonderful job writing characters who are very complex, very emotional stories, while also making you laugh and cry and your chest aches. And she also really does setting work well. You just feel like you're with her characters. And every book that she writes, and she's like an auto-buy author for me.
0: Wow.
1: And I think what I...
0: An auto-buy.
1: Auto-buy author.
0: I love this. We just coining phrases out here on the next chapter with Carly Fortune. And so this is a book that sort of sets sort of the literary world, like the serious literary world against the romance literary
1: yes.
0: world, which is something that's actually, those conversations happen a lot these
1: they
0: days.
1: Do.
0: So
1: they
0: I'm
1: do.
0: Wondering, do you have a favorite literary book as well? I'm curious.
1: Ooh, gosh.
0: I'm putting you on the spot right now.
1: Well, do we consider Ann Patchett literary?
0: Absolutely.
1: Because Tom Lake is probably one of my favorite books, you know, recent books. It is so full of heart. It's about family. It's about a life well lived. It treats all of its characters with such empathy. It's one I'll go back to when I both want to feel how enormously good writing can be, but also feel comforted.
0: Wow.
1: Yeah.
0: Carly Fortune is the author of the new novel, Our Perfect Storm. And the book she discussed today can be found on our website, cbc.ca/books. It's been an honor and such a joy talking to you today.
1: This has been so fun. Thank you for having me.
0: Thank you for being here.

Hi, my name is Tia Wood, and I first got into reading probably when I was really young in grade school. I read a lot of fantasy novels and stuff. This book that I want to talk about is called Five Little Indians by Michelle Good. And this book follows five kids that have spent years in residential school and got released when they were teenagers. And it follows them after they were let go. And now they're expected to integrate back into society after being ripped away from everything that they knew, their culture, their parents, their people, their community. And this book really hit home for me as an Indigenous person, but also as an Indigenous person that is the daughter of two residential school survivors. And I just think it's such a tragic but beautiful book. And I just encourage you guys to go check it out.

That was Tia Wood from the Saddle Lake Cree Nation with Sage My Soul. Tia is a 2026 youth recipient of an Inspire Award celebrating Indigenous excellence. I'm Antonio Michael Downing. You're listening to the next chapter. We'll be back after this break for news and weather.

It's 1:30 right now, partly cloudy and 19 in Halifax, sunny and 15 in Sydney, mostly cloudy and 22 in Fredericton, and mainly sunny and 17 in Charlottetown. I'm Cassie Williams. Here's what's making news. Right now, a large power outage in the Truro area of Nova Scotia, as well as near Tatamagush, has left nearly 15,000 homes and businesses without power. Nova Scotia Power lists both outages as being due to a transmission interruption. It estimates the restoration time at around 6 p.m. Also in the news, the rising cost of gas, food, and alcohol are the main reasons behind another increase in Canada's annual inflation rate. It edged up to 3.2% in May, according to StatsCan. The increase was 5.2% in Nova Scotia. The highest cost of gas, driven by oil shortages due to the war in Iran, was still the main factor. Gas prices have dropped a bit since the report. And a Nova Scotia woman says she's owed nearly $3,000 from a call center company after it closed down suddenly in Liverpool, Nova Scotia. She says she's one of about 70 employees owed the money. The company has appealed a provincial decision ordering them to pay employees who were laid off. Regional news at 2. Here's the weather forecast from Tina Simkin. Increasing clouds this evening with a chance of showers, light southerly winds, and lows between 8 and 14. Tomorrow mainly cloudy with periods of showers, highs of 15 along the coast to 20 degrees inland, and it's going to be breezy.

0: Hi, I am Antonio Michael Downing, and you're listening to the next chapter on CBC Radio 1. Summertime and mystery reading, it's a tried and true pairing. So, if you like some suspense and tension this time of year, I mean, strictly on the page, of course, our mystery panel has got you covered. They are Angela Misery, the author of the Portia Adams Adventure Series. She's with me here in Toronto. And Sam Weeb is in Vancouver. He's the author of the Wakeland Detective Series. Hello to you both. Welcome back.
1: Hello, hello.
2: Thank you so much for having me.
0: Every time. Love it. So we're going to jump right in here because I want to talk about these books. Angie, I know you've got a couple great titles to recommend, so let's get to it. Which is first?
1: So I'm going to talk about Strangers in the Villa by Robin Harding. It's a psychological thriller, and it's got layers and layers of messed up themes. I'm thinking, like, every time you think you've gone further down on the themes, you're like, oh no, this is getting worse. This is getting worse. things are going wrong. So you've got Sydney and Curtis, who are the, I guess, main characters. There's four main characters. Sydney and Curtis, whose marriage is, like, seriously on the rocks, and they're trying to fix it. They bought a place in Spain. They're fixing it up together.
0: And I know. I was thinking, like, wow, I'd love a villa, but strangers in the villa? These strangers are not nice, right?
1: They literally get 13 pages before the strangers show up.
0: Oh, goodness.
1: So, like, yes, it happens really fast. So you get these strangers who drop in on them, and at first it's like, oh, yeah, our van broke down just down the street. And immediately you're like, in a villa? It feels hinky, and guess what? It hinky. Yeah.
0: We don't have to define hinky. I know next chapter listeners, you're not used to these technical literary terms.
1: Exactly.
0: So what does hinky?
1: Isn't hinky from Scooby-Doo? It's like what Thelma used to say when things were looking a little bit weird, a little bit off. She'd say things are hinky.
0: That's where
1: I'm pulling it from.
0: I don't know. I didn't read Scooby-Doo, but that's why I didn't end up as a mystery writer like yourself.
1: So
0: there you go.
1: Things are hinky is what I'm saying. Bianca and Damien are hinky as heck. They show up, they disrupt things, and you start to get more layers of what is going on. So you've got gaslighting, blackmail, murder, drug addiction, a lot to unpack. Really short, punchy chapters, which I enjoy in the writing, keeps the pace going, and the POV, the point of view, alternates between these four characters. So you get a lot of, like, views and sights and thoughts from different people at different times as the thing progresses.
0: Wow. Okay, so what's the lesson here? Like, don't go to a villa in the woods to repair your marriage.
1: I think that's a good one. Yes, that's step one. Step two, if two people show up randomly out of nowhere with their van broken down, I've got air quotes in, van broken down, don't let them in.
0: Yeah, how do you know the air quotes, though? How do you know the difference between some people that really need help?
1: I don't know. They felt really rando from the beginning. There was all kinds of hints at it, and I'm just saying these people should have noticed a little earlier. When they did notice, things go down.
0: It was too late.
1: It was too late.
0: Okay. So that's Strangers in the Villa by Robin Harding. Sam, what's first for you?
2: Well, first let me just say I love Robin Harding as an author, and what a nice person too. One of my Vancouver, can I say homies?
0: You can definitely say homies. If there is a book show you can say homies on, it is the next chapter with Antonia Michael Downing.
2: Perfect. She's just amazing. My first book is A Gift Before Dying by Malcolm Kempt. It's set in Cape Dorset, which is a remote Inuit community in the north, and the main character, Sergeant Eldrick Cole, is investigating the apparent suicide of a girl named Pitsiolala. And it turns out that there's more to this than a simple suicide, and Cole ends up working with her brother Maliktu, who's a hunter trying to uphold the traditional ways, and the two of them try to find out what happened to Pitts, as she's called, and who's behind this. It's a terrific atmospheric dark thriller, and the north is a really distinct place in it.
0: Beautiful. And I believe Malcolm Kempt has a connection to the Arctic, doesn't he?
2: Yeah, he was a lawyer up there for a number of years, and you can really get a sense that he knows this place and also knows the sort of social issues, like the lack of infrastructure, the lack of understanding of Northern culture that we have in the South, and like how that affects the characters is really, it really comes through in the book.
0: Would you classify this as a Gift Before Dying as a police procedural?
2: I think that it has a lot of things in common with the procedural, but it's more noir thriller to me.
0: Mm. Okay, got you. Okay, and for people that don't understand those distinctions, can you draw that for us? Why would you consider it more noir?
2: Well, no one understands those things less than me at this point, after 2 decades of trying to do this. But I think it basically comes down to the fact that Cole is not trying to solve this using like the traditional police structure. And in fact, that's something that he butts up against in the case. So it's also dark and propulsive. And it has a little bit of the feel of like The Shining, that sort of, you know, pressure cooker trapped in this very icy place.
0: Whew. Wow. So there you have it.
2: So perfect,
0: folks,
2: for the summer.
0: Yeah.
1: Cool you down.
0: A police procedural requires some police procedure. If they winging it, it's
2: exactly
0: noir. Yeah.
2: Matter.
0: Got it. So that's A Gift Before Dying by Malcolm Kempt, Angie. Tell us what the other title you brought for us today is.
1: I love that we picked two thrillers off the start, because this one I'm going to talk about is Sharon Bala's Good Guys, which is not a traditional whodunit. Mm-hmm. It's not, it doesn't have a detective. It's not like that kind of thing.
0: Right.
1: It's basically about uncovering what is going wrong with this charity that the main character is working for. Mm-hmm. So Claire Talbot has been like a reputational publicist forever, and she's hated it, and she's hated covering for these people whom she hates. And now she's working for a charity, and she's like, finally, I found the job. I'm walking in the light. And so much goes wrong so quickly for Claire Talbot. This charity is not what it was signed up to be. It is not as wonderful as she thought it was. And what Sharon Bala describes this as, a smart, satirical, moral drama. And I would add really cynical to that list of descriptions.
0: Because yes,
1: it is dark the way that she paints this place and this group of people. And she's pulling from her own, right?
0: Yeah.
1: Her own life. She started out in communications and she worked in healthcare nonprofits.
0: Yeah.
1: So gets really dark. All this stuff about adopting children and celebrities getting involved and white savior stuff and just this darkness. And there's a fantastic journalist in there, which I love. I love a journalist who shows up and kind of becomes the detective of stuff. Very dark. Goes downhill. You will like absolutely no one in this book. But it's such a good story, and Sharon tells it so well.
0: Mm-hmm.
1: I loved it. She once again dispenses with regular quotation marks. I don't know if you read a bit of it, but there are no quotation marks.
0: I have read Good Guys. In fact, I moderated a panel with Sharon on the book last month. And so, yeah, very familiar, like the dark side of doing good. And
1: that's a good way to put it, dark side of doing good.
0: The selfishness and selflessness, I think, is what it highlights.
1: Everyone has such an agenda in this story.
0: Yeah, which is interesting. And so I mean, first of all, Sharon Bala, if y'all don't know, is from Newfoundland. But Good Guys takes place further afield than that. Can you tell us a little bit about the setting?
1: Yeah, I mean, I think it centers in a space that is definitely invaded by the white people, by the people who are supposedly supposed to be helping these children. And it's called Santa Rosa. Is that what it's called? Yes, Santa Rosa. So this very famous celebrity comes in. She drops in kind of out of nowhere, and she's like, I'm going to help out. And everyone's thrilled. Claire thinks she's solved all the problems of this NGO. And nothing goes well from there. Like, everything from there goes badly. The adoption, the attempts to volunteer, it just breaks down. And you will not expect the ending. I did not expect the ending. It was very surprising.
0: It was very surprising. That's beautiful. So that's Good Guys by Sharon Bala. Sam, the last pick is over to you. What you got for us?
2: All right. My last pick is The Keeper by Tana French. It's the third book she's written about Cal Hooper, who's a Chicago detective who moves to the small town of Ardnakelty in the west of Ireland.
0: Mm-hmm.
2: And in The Keeper, Rachel Holohan is a girl who ends up fished out of the river, and the blame for her death falls on Cal's girlfriend, Lena, who is, you know, the two of them are kind of at odds throughout the book because Cal is the ultimate outsider in the small town, wanting desperately to fit in. And Lena is desperate to have nothing to do with small town Irish culture. They end up on opposite sides of a village-wide feud centering around Rachel's death. Tana French is, I think, one of the best stylists working, full stop, including literary fiction. And, you know, her earlier books, the Dublin Murder Squad books, like In the Woods and The Likeness, are just, they're amazing. And they're like contemporary gothics, just really rich in atmosphere. The writing is beautiful. The prose is beautiful. This trilogy has been a little strange to see her kind of, you know, center an American cop, like a fish out of water story.
0: Right.
2: But this one has really tied it together. And you get the sense that this has all been moving to Cal, you know, finding his place in Ardna Kelty.
0: Yeah, I mean, Tana French, very highly respected mystery writer from Ireland. What's the mystery that needs to be solved in this book, The Keeper?
2: Well, Rachel's death is, you know, she's engaged to be married to sort of the town's, you know, big shot or, you know, connected guy. And the suspicion for the death falls on, you know, who saw her last and whether or not she was having an affair with someone. And Cal is sort of drawn into this because they not only accuse him, but they say that they'll, you know, falsely proclaim that Lena was the last person to see him and or to see Rachel and put her under the gun.
0: Wow. You touched on it a little bit, but why else do you think Tana French is so highly respected?
2: Well, I think more than anything else, it's the language. I mean, the way she describes rain in this book, she uses the word mizzle, which I've never heard of in my life. But, you know, just language choices like that, which feel, you know, absolutely appropriate. And I should probably just start saying mizzle all the time.
0: I want to say mizzle. I should find out what it means first, though. But
1: look how many words we've learned today. Hinky, mizzle. This is
0: Hankle,
1: feeling good.
0: Hanky, mizzle, ankle, mizky. I love it. Angela Misery is the author of the Portia Adams Adventure Series. And Sam Weave is the author of the Wakeland Detective Series. Angie and Sam's recommended mystery titles are on our website, cbc.ca/thenextchapter. Thanks a lot, guys. This was like, wow, it was short but sweet. I feel like,
1: I don't
0: know.
1: Thank you so much for having us again.
0: No, it's my pleasure. Thank you all for being here.

0: In the cartoonist Joe Ullman's world, his characters are just trying to get through their day. But disaster lurks everywhere, and no one can catch a break. In his latest collection of stories, The Woodchipper, a bookstore clerk finds herself locked in the bathroom over Christmas, and a city worker almost ends up in The Woodchipper. Joe Ullman joins me now from Hamilton, where he works part-time at Epic Books. Hello, Joe. Welcome to the next chapter.
1: Hey, Antonio Michael. Thanks for having me.
0: Hey, my pleasure. So just want to check. I'm hoping the story nestled all snug isn't autofiction and you weren't locked in a bathroom at Epic Books at Christmas Eve. If it wasn't you, where did that idea come from?
1: The bathroom itself is real. The getting locked in is fictional. That's just like, you know, every writer looks at something and says, how can I use this? So we have a really terrible bathroom that has a wall of boxes outside of it. It just seems like a recipe for disaster. And in fact, one of my coworkers did get locked in after I wrote the story and after they'd all read it. So it was like, you know, life imitating art.
0: Dude.
1: But they had their phone. They had their phone, so they were able to call their coworker and get them out.
0: Talking about your characters, your book describes them as nervous wrecks who can't catch a break. I would say, too, that they're also regular people working regular jobs, a city worker, security guard, bookstore clerk. What about these people fascinates you so much, these types of people?
1: Just that's who I'm surrounded by. I mean, I guess I'm a socialist and I'm drawn to social realism and that kind of art. So so I'm not going to ever write about wealthy people. That's no interest to me. Also, just like I think everyone is kind of in a messed up state in the world and always has been, and they're just trying to function. This book has been interesting because I think all the critics that have reviewed it have noted that it's about working, like working people and just ordinary jobs and the day-to-day business of work, which has always intrigued me because it's, you know, it's something you spend, you know, a third of your day doing, most of us. And so there's a lot of interhuman politics that's amusing to write about and observe. So that's what I'm into.
0: No, I love it. I love it. In the opening frames of the Woodchipper, you showed drawings of you making comments about the book, and your comments is it's not a trad graphic novel, and you're kind of making fun of it. And then there are sides about how short stories don't sell. So this leads me to wonder, why make short stories in comic form?
1: Well, I just feel like it doesn't really matter what you do. There's not that many returns financially in comics or in any art form. So I just feel like you should follow what is you're passionate about at that time. I started out, my first two books were short story collections. I was kind of not pressured, but like, publishers were more interested in longer form. They wanted a graphic novel. It's an easier sell. It's easier to give a elevator pitch for one story rather than a vibe for a whole book of stories, which are sometimes disparate in their ways they go. So, but I've always loved short stories. Like, I love reading them. As a kid, I was obsessed with short stories that had surprise endings. So, like, Shirley Jackson, Sackey, and O. Henry, and Rod Serling, and that's what I was drawn to. All my stories had really bad, you know, surprise endings. As I matured and became a more mature artist, I was like, no, surprise endings are bad. I must have no ending. They must end on a note of nothing happening. The elegance of leaving it open entirely. So that's most of my stuff is unresolved, and that's just kind of how life is. So I try and imitate that.
0: That's so interesting. So I you're talking about, you know, being a socialist, but also working in a form where, you know, no one really expects to make much money. I'm curious how the two things intersect. How do you see yourself as a comic related to your beliefs about how society should be?
1: I think comics are kind of a gutter art form. So I think they're like the people's art form to me. Like, anyone can do it. All you need is paper and a pen, and you know, you can make comics. You don't need a film crew or a recording studio or anything. It's kind of easy for anyone to do it. I think that's why so many people are drawn to do it. It's something that we all do as kids, but some of us grow out of it. Some of us just keep doing it. There was the Franz Mesreel, the Belgian woodcut artist who was a socialist, and he created wordless novels. And so he would make these picture novels that were just woodcuts, and they would tell socialist stories for working class people that at that time in the 30s and 20s and 30s weren't a lot of them were illiterate. So it was he was able to put, you know, socialist literature in their hands that they could understand. So I think there's a history of that kind of working class ties to comics and the comic strip, you know, and so I'm just part of that tradition, I think, I feel.
0: If you are just joining us, I'm really excited about this conversation. I'm speaking with Joe Ullman, who is a graphic artist, about his new book and his career in comics. Joe, you live in Hamilton, yes. which I'm going to quote you here, the Riviera of Southern Ontario. I love the Hammer dearly, but I've never heard anyone call it the Riviera. And your stories don't ID Hamilton explicitly, but I have a strong feeling that they're all set there. Is that right?
1: In this collection, yeah, it's overtly Hamilton. I refer to some local parks and things and some local history in a couple of the stories. But people have got up on it anyway. They assumed in the reviews that they were set in Hamilton, which I like because I live here again. I was born here, and then I moved away. I lived in Montreal for 15 years. And Hamilton, you know, rightly and wrongly, gets a bad reputation. Like, I do think there's a strong socialist heart to the city because of the working class, the steel mills and that. And I love that aspect of it. It's a pretty crazy place. There's a lot of characters. I've gained a lot of character studies riding the buses of Hamilton and just walking around. There's a lot of material.
0: That's amazing. Speaking of landmarks of the Hammer, as we call Hamilton, you work part-time at Epic Books, as I mentioned. Can you tell me a bit about that store and the customers, the clientele that come there?
1: Yeah. So Jamie Krakowski runs Epic Books, and she has two locations now. The other one's on Sherman, it's called The Sequel, because it's next to a movie theater, The Playhouse, which is a great rep cinema that's opened in Hamilton a few years ago. So we do a lot of movie books at that store. But the main store it's really small. The Sequel's even smaller, and I think the next door, if she opens a third one, it'll be like a closet or something, because they keep getting smaller. It's a general interest bookstore. We have a lot of kids' books. We have a lot of, you know, fiction. Our classic section sells a lot. A lot of cultural studies. We have a lot of smart people in the neighborhood. We have really interesting people. They come in. It's a real good community. Like, they talk. I feel like a bartender sometimes. I'm like wiping the counter. People are telling me their problems, you know. And you can't help but become part of the community when you're working at a bookstore, because, you know, you're doing book events all over, and you meet people, and they see you. They go, "Hey, I know you. You work at the bookstore." And
0: yeah.
1: So yeah, it's good. It's good to get out and work with people. If I just stayed at home, which would be my instinct to never leave my studio, what would you have to write about? You have to interact with people to have something to write about, I think.
0: I know you brought a couple book recommendations today. Titles that you share with your customers there at Epic Books. What's the fiction recommendation that you brought today?
1: I call it my go-to book. I always have it in the store. I always order it, and I have it there waiting, because if I talk about this, and I've realized this working in a bookstore in a few years, if you talk passionately about a book, the people will buy that book. If you can communicate that, how much you love that thing, so it resonates with them, and they'll be convinced. So I love Greenwood by Michael Christie. It's a book that's a lot about wood and lumber and trees and forestry and lumber barons, and it's a family saga. It stretches from the 1800s to the near future, where trees are largely extinct. And it's just a really wide cast of characters, and it all comes together, and it's just brilliantly written. It's a page turner that is elegantly written, and it's just one of my favorite books. I'll probably be rereading it again. Yeah, so Greenwood is one of my go tos. Now, graphic novel wise, it's an old classic. It's a Good Life If You Don't Weaken by Seth. So Seth is a great cartoonist and, you know, a friend and just a good egg all around. He dresses in a 1950s style. He wears gloves in the summer and he has a cane, but that he doesn't need. And he wears hats and, you know, spats and things. And it's always sad when you see him drive up in a modern car. I feel like he should be in a Ooga, you know. So it's a Good Life If You Don't Weaken. It's a story of a cartoonist. It's Seth. It's a slightly fictionalized version of him and his life and his friends. Mm-hmm. And he's researching this New Yorker cartoonist and trying to find all of his cartoons. And there's not many of them. And it's a literary mystery. And it's just beautifully drawn and great characters and eccentric and just like sort of set the tone for the kind of indie comics that are being done by almost everybody now. It's kind of autobiographical, warts and all kind of thing, and just really elegantly done. It's a great book. And when I'm recommending graphic novels, if people have read one, because everyone's read Ducks because it's brilliant, but also because it won all the awards. And
0: right.
1: And Kate wrote a really nuanced, multi-level, truly a novel, you know? And right. And so people read that and then they're like, what do I read next? So I want to give them something that has the depth of that book, you know? So
0: right. No, it's beautiful. I was wondering if you could do me a favor. In the first part of your book, you include a cartoon panel your daughter Elizabeth did describing your work. Can you read it for us? That would be amazing.
1: So yeah, this was when she was a sarcastic teenager making fun of her dear old dad. she did this little cartoon and left it on my desk. So I've entitled it An Examination of the Oeuvre of the Cartoonist Joel Omen by the Artist's Daughter Elizabeth. So it's a little stick figure, and it says, I'm sad. I'm jaded. I have hate. Nothing is technically resolved. And then Finn. So.
0: Did she nail you?
1: From the mouths of babes. Yeah, she was just a sarcastic little teenage kid, but she got my whole thing down. That's it. My stuff is always emo, sad people. They're sad and angry, and then nothing is really resolved in the end. And I'm still doing that, you know, 35 years later. So, yeah, it was a pretty, you know, good. Good job of skewering me, yes.
0: Good job of parenting, I'd say.
1: Yeah.
0: Joe Ullman is the author of The Woodchipper, and today he recommended Greenwood by Michael Christie, and It's a Good Life If You Don't Weaken by Seth. Thanks so much for joining us, Joe. I really do appreciate it, and I'm going to pop by Epic Books if I'm in Hamilton next.
1: All right, take care. Thanks for having me.
0: That's it for today. Jacqueline Kirk is our senior producer with Lisa Matthews and Trevor Carter. The executive producer of CBC Books is Aaron Balser. And thanks this week to Danielle Duval and the CBC Books digital team. I am Antonio Michael Downing. Thanks so much for listening. We'll see you next time.

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5: The wealth of the world's billionaires has now hit $20.1 trillion. The troubling realities of extreme wealth disparity affecting society today in part three of The Billionaire Age, coming up on Ideas.
6: This is CBC News. It's 2 o'clock. Good afternoon. I'm Cassie Williams. Here's what's making news. The cost of living continues to climb for Canadians. Statistics Canada released its latest report on inflation earlier today. It shows the annual rate rose above 3% in May. CBC senior business correspondent Peter Armstrong has more on what's driving prices up.
7: You certainly don't need to know advanced statistics to see what's happening here. Energy prices were, they are, and they will continue to be the biggest influence. The numbers that we're looking at today look back at what was happening in May, which saw the sharpest increase in gasoline prices since the war with the U.S., Israel, and Iran since that began. Gas prices in that month were up 33.2%. Now, they have come down considerably from that peak, but they're still way higher than they were before the war began. And that's the problem we're looking at in this report. The longer those higher energy costs remain in place, the more likely it is they'll spill over into other categories. And we're seeing that at least beginning in today's report. Core inflation is up. Travel costs are up. And mostly food costs that affect us all are up as well. Peter Armstrong, CBC News, Toronto.
6: Canada is securing a new eye in the sky for its northern frontier. Ottawa has signed a $2.5 billion agreement with Australia to purchase advanced radar technology. Procurement Secretary Stephen Fuhr signed the deal late Sunday in Canberra. He says the equipment will help Canada secure its Arctic borders.
8: This capability will significantly enhance Canada's Arctic domain awareness, detect and track air and maritime threats with much greater range, strengthen NORAD by providing earlier warning and improving continental defense, and reinforce Canada's Arctic sovereignty.
6: Over-the-horizon radar allows operators to track missiles and aircraft thousands of kilometers away. The system is seen as a crucial investment in monitoring threats over the far north. It's expected to be operational by 2029. Prime Minister Mark Carney announced a strategic partnership with Australia last year, shortly after taking office. South of the border, J.D. Vance says a lot of good progress has been made in talks aimed at ending the Iran-U.S. war. The vice president is the lead negotiator for the U.S. during the first round of high-level talks in Switzerland.
9: We've laid a successful foundation to get to a good place for the American people. I think it's important for all of us to appreciate how much was done, but honestly, there is still a lot to do.
6: The two sides have agreed on a roadmap to end the conflict within 60 days. Vance says lower-level talks will continue meeting over the coming weeks. Vance says there has been progress in opening the Strait of Hormuz, as well as the future of Iran's nuclear program. On Lebanon, Vance says a mechanism is being set up to allow Israel and Hezbollah to talk if their ceasefire is threatened. And finally, a downhill skateboarder in Cape Breton says the number of people taking part in the sport is dwindling, so he's teaching kids to skateboard and keep up the pastime. Anna Rack explains.
10: Zach Paul is a downhill skateboarder from Member 2. He often gets his board up to about 70 kilometers per hour on the island's hills. His top speed clocked in around 100 kph.
11: The thing I always get is, you must have a death wish.
10: He says boarders like him try to make the sport as safe as possible by wearing knee pads, helmets, and skate gloves. When he's not competing around the world, he and his wife, Katie Kaiser, are trying to pass on skateboarding to the kids in the community, teaching them the basics of skating in a safe space.
12: I've seen firsthand with Zach taking the kids out that it gets the kids outside, off their screens, on the boards. They're building friendships. They're challenging themselves. They're doing risk assessment.
10: Samuel Paul is 11 years old, and he's been practicing skateboarding for a year now.
13: If you're going really fast, like up there to down, I was kind of nervous first, but Zach helped me.
10: His favorite part?
13: Probably exercise and speedness.
10: The couple provide everything the kids need, from the wheels to the safety gear, so they can safely take up the sport. Anna Rack, CBC News, Member 2.
14: Hi, I'm CBC meteorologist Tina Simkin. A mix of sun and clouds across Prince Edward Island throughout the day today, with temperatures reaching highs near 20 degrees. The wind should stay fairly light and variable throughout the day today. And then overnight tonight, increasing clouds. The winds become more southerly. A chance for showers overnight with fog patches developing. And then on Tuesday, it'll stay cloudy with periods of rain developing into the morning and into the afternoon. Anywhere from 5 to 15 millimeters of rain with a high near 19.
15: Welcome to Ideas in the Afternoon. I'm Nala Ayed. In June 2025, Elon Musk's wealth was hovering around $370 billion. A year later, his fortune quadrupled when he became the world's first trillionaire after his company SpaceX went public. Only 18 countries currently have economies larger than Musk's net worth. But he's catching up.
16: There's no reason in the world to let somebody become worth $1 trillion, right? Like, this is crazy.
15: Seattle-based entrepreneur and venture capitalist Nick Hanauer.
16: And that's not because that person has created $1 trillion worth of value in the world. They're just in a position to take advantage of some market structures that will propel their wealth to that level. The problem is that it's a flywheel runaway effect, right? It's much easier to make the second billion than the first billion. If you have 2 billion, getting to 4 is very easy. And if you have 40, getting to 80 is quite easy. And if you have 100, then, and that's just not good for anybody.
15: A reminder, never before has so much wealth been concentrated in the hands of so few. Since 2020, billionaire wealth has increased by more than 80%. Leaving today's 3,428 billionaires with a combined wealth of over 20 trillion U.S. dollars. That's 4 trillion more than the preceding year. Their combined wealth surpasses the GDP of every country except the United States. Canada, with its relatively small population, is home to 82 billionaires, ranking 7th in the world.
17: I think we see in Canada today an enormous disconnect of the political and economic elite from the rest of society.
15: Canadian economist Lars Osberg.
17: I think that there is no real appreciation of the insecurity and the disappointed aspirations of many middle-class families and individuals and young people.
15: Today, part 3 of Ideas producer Mary Link's series, The Billionaire Age, which explores the impact of today's unprecedented levels of wealth concentration around the world.
18: These unprecedented levels have given rise to a new class, a global wealth aristocracy. And like the aristocracy of old, the money is being kept in the family to fortify itself against the rest of society.
19: You've said you're worried we could end up with two classes.
20: Yeah, I'm worried that all economic systems can revert back to a two-class society.
18: Tim Wu teaches law at Columbia University and is a contributing opinion writer for the New York Times. The two-class society Wu fears we may be reverting to has roots going back about 1,000 years, back to the medieval feudal system.
20: So a feature of feudal societies was that there was a wealthy landowning class that held ownership of, nearly all of the relevant resources, and that usually land, and then, a laboring class, and that's it. And I think it's always possible that a smaller group will regain control over all the assets that are necessary to make money, the productive assets. So you have one group that has all of those productive assets, then everybody else at some level or another is dependent and more like a laborer. The proletariat doesn't really have any control over their own economic destiny. And I'm worried that we're increasingly returning to that kind of society as opposed to one that is more distributed. I'll just put it that way.
19: How under threat is the middle class right now in the Western world?
20: I feel that is the most endangered class. I mean, I would be terrified to be in my 20s or 30s right now and facing the kind of prospects. You know, becoming your own autonomous source of wealth seems very challenging right now unless you, you know, happen to buy the right meme coin at the right time. It sort of says something to me now that many of the young people I know, they're throwing their savings into like the craziest kind of memeiest investments, like random stocks or types of cryptocurrency, because I think they've just lost faith in the economy and they see it more as a like a casino where you, you know, put your money on the right roulette number and then you hope you turn out, and that's your only path to wealth in a way they really believe in. So yes, I'd be terrified to be that age.
2: It's almost impossible to imagine how much $1 trillion, well, even $1 billion is basically an inconceivable sum for most of us. You can't imagine what that involves, what it buys, what it looks like. It's insane.
19: American economist and Nobel laureate Paul Krugman.
2: I think the way to just to think that everything, things that are a lifetime achievement for most people, buying a nice house, paying for a college education, are literally like a dime that for a billionaire, it's like you've dropped a dime and you think, and it's not even worth looking for because it's such a tiny sum. So it's just living in a completely different universe materially and financially.
19: Yeah, a study just came out by the Lidwick Institute for Shared Economic Prosperity, and they did a study and concluded that, quote, for the bottom 60% of U.S. households, minimum quality of life is out of reach. So they define that, forget the daily necessities like food and shelter. What they mean by that is unable to pay for things like technological tools necessary for work, higher education, health, and childcare costs. Is that shocking to you, or are you surprised to hear that?
2: No, I'm not surprised to find that a reasonable definition of what a decent life looks like in the modern world is out of reach for half or more of the population. Because if we were looking at living standards as they were, you know, a couple of generations ago, most people have enough to be what we considered middle class then. But class and adequacy is a social construct. It really means participation. I mean, there's a level of, do you have enough to eat? And we have people in advanced Western economies that don't even have that. But there's also a question of having enough to be a part of the society, which is a higher level and it's somewhat of a moving target. If you go back, Adam Smith, people think of Adam Smith as a, you know, as the avatar of free markets and whatever the gods of the market say is right. The invisible hand is also the hand of God. But in fact, he was very much aware of that, very much aware of the fact that what really defines poverty is lack of social inclusion. And there's a quite amazing passage in The Wealth of Nations where he says, what does it take to be respectable in England right now? In 1776, when he published the book, and he said, you have to be able to afford one good linen shirt. Because if you couldn't put on a good linen shirt when you were out in public, you weren't just not really a member of society. And the point was, of course, lots of people didn't have that. Now, well, you need to be able to be online. You need to be able to send your kids to a decent school. You need a car. Most of America, you cannot manage without a car. So there's a lot of things that you need. And yes, that's a target that rises over time, but it should. And so we are definitely in a society where a lot of people are just kind of excluded in a fundamental way.
18: And so here we are today, us versus them, them being the expanding global wealth aristocracy.
3: When we talk about the development of a global aristocracy, the point is asking ourselves whether there is a relatively small group of people around the world who have shared experiences, they went to the same school, they have the same interest, and they tend to meet each other in the same places, they do things together, to some degree they have connections one to the other.
18: Guido Alfani is professor of economic history at Bocconi University in Milan, Italy.
3: Why does this matter? Because if they really become an aristocracy, then they will start to actively act against something which we value, which is upward mobility from those who begin at a lower level, right? So that's because by definition, an aristocracy has to try to close itself to the outside, because as an aristocracy is defined on the fact of having some sort of privilege, you can't share a privilege too widely, otherwise it's not a privilege at all. Connected to this, we have that very often the members of this growing, developing global aristocracy were born into their high wealth conditions. If we look at billionaires, and if we look at billionaires across the West, about one third of them was already born into extreme wealth. If we look about the others, many among them were born into maybe at least upper middle strata, but at least one third, they became billionaires because they had inherited billions. And the share over total wealth of inherited wealth has been growing dramatically from the 1970s on.
18: It's quite something to think about that so many billionaires simply inherited their billions. They're not self-made, they didn't create jobs, they didn't improve the economy, except for themselves. They were just born into astounding levels of wealth and consequently power.
3: So one reason why the increase in the prevalence of inherited wealth today might be a problem is that we, in our, you know, Western culture today, have a bias in favor of wealth which has been made versus wealth which has simply been inherited. Because for us, the most legitimate kind of wealth is the one which you have made, which is also why many among nowadays billionaires are trying to present themselves as self-made men. Usually they're men, not always, but tend to be men. And the point is, if a certain level of wealth inequality is ever more clearly the consequence of inherited wealth, of that kind of wealth which we tend to think is less legitimate, then the same level of inequality will be perceived in a more acute way, leading to a higher degree of potential social problems, which go from widespread social unease at this condition to political instability, to unrest, with always the risk of political instability becoming something worse. Even, you know, acts of violence against the rich could become more frequent.
18: The philosopher D.H. Haslett has observed that we have abolished the inheritance of political power, well, in the States and Canada and various places. We've abolished the inheritance of political power. Why then should we not abolish the inheritance of economic power as well? What do you think?
21: Yeah, you know, the inheritance tax, that's actually a U.S. invention. We developed it in the early 20th century. It's never complete, but it used to be a quite substantial levy on inherited wealth.
18: Paul Krugman.
21: It's kind of interesting. If you go back to early 20th century politicians, they would say quite frankly that it was not just about raising money, that it was also about preventing preventing a permanent plutocratic class. And their arguments are as valid now as ever. All right, there becomes a little bit of a question of personal liberty. If you think about an inheritance from the point of view of the inheritor, why should somebody be rich just because their father was rich? There's no justice there. If you think about it from the point of view of the father, well, or the mother, but it's still mostly fathers, should you have the ability to do something for your children and within limits, okay, we don't want to completely eliminate human feeling and so on, but very large estates should face very high tax rates. That's just really clear from any reasonable point of view. And by the way, if you say, well, we've eliminated the inheritance of political power, do you want to say that to George W. Bush? Do you want to say that to RFK Jr., who's now our Secretary of Health and Human Services? And a lot of that is through money, although some of it is also through kind of just the fact that the aristocratic instinct apparently is rather deeply embedded in people. But a large part of the reason not to tax large inheritances is not just because of the monetary side, but also because of the political side.
19: And what may surprise you is that Canada has more billionaires than countries such as the UK, France, Japan, or Australia. How come we have so many billionaires, small little country Canada?
17: Well, we don't tax them much, for one thing.
19: Dalhousie University professor and economist Lars Osberg.
17: And we protect them through government policy, and we don't have an inheritance tax, and we leave them lots of tax planning options for minimizing their tax burden at the top, yeah.
19: Federal inheritance and estate taxes in Canada were abolished in 1972. I said earlier that there were 82 billionaires in Canada. That figure comes from the Forbes magazine's annual billionaire list. But Lars Osberg says that number is somewhat deceiving, as it doesn't include everyone, namely several wealthy families in this country who hold joint trusts that are worth billions.
17: Then the Forbes list, I think, doesn't include the Desmarais family, and it doesn't include the Rogers and Shaw families. I think because those families hold their assets through family trusts rather than as individuals. At least I couldn't find those guys in there.
19: I double-checked. They're not on the list. So, for instance, Sudbury-born Paul Desmarais Sr. built a $5 billion fortune in finance. He died in 2013, leaving an inheritance to his four children. Their family trust is now estimated to be worth $12.7 billion.
1: Inheriting money is a very tricky thing, morally and emotionally. I always felt weird about it.
19: Heiress Abigail Disney says she inherited about $120 million. Her grandfather, Roy, co-founded the Disney Company with his brother, Walt Disney. But Abigail Disney has done something unusual with her inheritance. She's given away 75% of it.
1: I always questioned why it was just understood that I got to have what I wanted when I wanted it all the time, and that we were so clearly living so much better than others. And

0: constructing a world in which they're never confronted with that. It's a troubling character development. And I, as someone who inherited money, my mother from a very early age would say to us, you know, people will want to hurt you. People will want to trick you. You can't trust people. And she was protecting me, and I understand it. But it was a horribly toxic thing to say, because when you tell your kids that, you're telling them two things. One is people are not you. In other words, people are not as human as you. And that you're going to be isolated, and that's the right and appropriate thing for you, to be isolated. And what I found when I moved into my 30s and started opening myself up to different kinds of work and different kinds of people was that I'm no better than anyone else. And that's the good news. Like, my mother was worried that I would get the news that I was no better than anyone else, and I'd feel sad about that. But I'm telling you, that was good news. It made me feel like, oh, there's this party everybody's having that I wasn't invited to, but I can earn it.
1: So 1/3 of all billionaires inherited their billions. Another 1/3 made their billions in finance.
0: Yeah, the financial sector has really, really quietly enriched itself while everybody was looking at the tech folks. And the financial sector, the people who drive the really obscene amounts of money in that zone, are not creating anything of value. If anything, they leech money off of transactions. So as things move through the financial system, it's like, I think of it as every time there's a transaction, it's like there's a collision and a little money falls out of everybody's pockets, and the finance guys are there to scoop it up. And over a lifetime of that you put together, you can amass quite an enormous fortune. So I think they've only made the finance business more of a burden on the economy. They're hindering and slowing financial growth, all while squeezing money out of a system that has stopped producing value.
2: Today, financial assets are the most important component of the wealth of the very richest, say the top 0.01%.
1: Guido Alfani.
2: Enrichment through finance is much more frequent compared to any previous point in human history. Interestingly, at least in the context of Western history, which is the context I know better, making money out of money has always been seen with suspicion. The financier in ancient Rome was seen with suspicion. We know that some senators were in practice lending money, but they always had to use intermediaries to at least save the appearances. And then, of course, the medieval theologians like Thomas Aquinas, he was saying that money shouldn't be generated by money. And for the medieval theologians, the problem is that if you were asking interest on loans, you were basically making people pay for time. But time is owned only by God. So it's like stealing from God, right? Asking loans. Of course, this position becomes practically untenable, so the church has to find ways which make financial activities acceptable, you know, within certain boundaries, but we continue to see finance with some suspicion. When does this suspicion arise more clearly? Well, whenever there is an economic crisis, in particular a financial crisis. The Occupy Wall Street movement, which develops after the beginning of the Great Recession in 2007-2008, is the most recent example. And in that context, there was also, again, interestingly, a condemnation of greed, right? Because today, those who, like former chairman of the US Federal Reserve, Alan Greenspan, said, the crisis for Greenspan had also been caused by excessive greed among those involved in finance.
3: What I found really interesting when I was doing all this research was that when I think of big billionaires, I think I'm not alone when I think, oh, those are the techs. They're all the tech people. But the majority of billionaires are the finance people.
4: Yeah.
3: What does that say to us?
4: It says that we've allowed our economy to be financialized in a way that makes no sense.
1: Entrepreneur and civic activist Nick Hanauer.
4: The richest people in the world do nothing more than rub money together to make more money. They don't make anything. They don't produce anything. They have a different story, of course, but you know, what is a

0: hedge fund other than just a way for rich people to get richer. I mean, believe me, I have lots of investments in hedge funds. You know, like I play that game too, but this is why, Mary, it's so important to not believe that prosperity is GDP or money and to believe it's solutions to human problems, because that forces you to confront the fact that you're not really solving anybody's problem. And, you know, there's a reason why these business models are so powerful, is that there is only one commodity on planet Earth for which there is infinite demand, and that is more wealth. Right? Everything else, yachts, pick it. You can have too many, right? But you can never have enough wealth, ever. And that's what propels those business models and that dynamic, right? Infinite demand.
1: So what can be done about that, the idea of the, you know, people rubbing money together and making more money, but not jobs, not helping the economy? How does one counter that then, that kind of wealth?
0: I don't know. I can tell you what has happened in history is revolution, and the whole thing gets burned down and we start over again.
1: We might be heading there.
0: Yes, exactly.
2: In the first episode of this series, I mentioned that though a million and a billion sound similar, they are startlingly different. And since Elon Musk is now a trillionaire, I thought I should update this quiz. So counting nonstop to 1 million takes about 11 and a half days. And counting to a billion takes about 31 and a half years. So how long do you think it would take to count to a trillion? 31,709 years. Ideas in the Afternoon returns in a moment. I'm Nahla Ayed.
3: It's 2:30 right now, partly cloudy and 20 in Halifax, sunny and 15 in Sydney, mostly cloudy and 22 degrees in Fredericton, and mainly sunshine and 18 degrees in Charlottetown. I'm Cassie Williams. Here's what's making news. Right now, more than 14,000 homes and businesses are without power near Truro and Tatamagush, Nova Scotia. Nova Scotia Power lists both outages as being due to a transmission interruption and still estimates the restoration time at around 6 p.m. A provincial by-election will be held tomorrow in a new riding in western Cape Breton. The electoral district of Cheticamp-Margerie-Pleasant Bay was established as a special protected riding to ensure representation of the local Acadian community. And the PEI government is offering voter and candidate awareness sessions for Islanders interested in taking part in municipal elections in November. The sessions will cover the roles and responsibilities of municipal officials, the nomination process, and what residents can expect during the election period. Four in-person sessions will be held in September in O'Leary, Montague, Summerside, and Charlottetown. Regional news at 3 o'clock. Here's a weather forecast from Tina Simkin. Increasing clouds this evening with a chance of showers, light southerly winds, and lows between 8 and 14. Tomorrow, mainly cloudy with showers. Highs of 15 along the coast to 20 inland. Southwesterly winds 20 gusting to 40.
2: We return now to part 3 of producer Mary Link's series, The Billionaire Age, and its consequences for our lives today. Among them, soaring wealth inequality and the return to a two-class system.
4: And you can also add societal unrest, the destruction of democracies, and environmental devastation. But the reaction from the top 1%, for the most part, indifference.
0: Look, the neoliberal version of capitalism confers an advantage onto people who don't care about other people.
4: In 1995, Nick Hanauer was the first non-family investor in Jeff Bezos' then-fledgling online bookstore, Amazon. Today, it's worth nearly $3 trillion U.S. dollars. Hanauer left the Amazon board in 2000 and is a vocal critic of concentrated wealth. Jeff Bezos today is the fourth richest person on the planet, just after Google co-founders Larry Page and Sergey Brin, and the top dog, Elon Musk.
0: I think if you look at the people, particularly in the technology industry, who lead these large companies, there is one thing that makes them all similar, and that is that they don't have a lot of empathy. These are not people who care about other people. Just like Elon Musk, Jeff is just being himself, which is a person who thinks that whatever's good for Jeff is good for the world.
1: Have you seen a transformation in him? Because no. You knew him, right? You know him.
0: Yes. He's always been the same.
1: Right.
0: He never cared about other people. And his politics have always been libertarian. You know, that's just the way these guys think. That's just how they are.
1: So you didn't get invited to the wedding, you're telling me?
0: Oh my God. It's just like so grotesque. No, I mean, but you know, I mean, the thing is that these guys are all tone deaf, right? They only read their own press and, you know, like, and besides, just don't care. Don't care.
1: You talked about for the people like Mark Zuckerberg or Jeff Bezos, or that they, you know, you play nice but get shamed anyhow. And now that they're starting to think that if you're big and evil anyhow, you may as well ditch the noblesse oblige and just embrace being big and evil. Do you think they're embracing now just being big and evil and feel so removed and so powerful that they don't care what other people think about them?
5: I think it's a new trend. I think over the last 5 years or so.
1: Tim Wu's latest book is called The Age of Extraction: How Tech Platforms Conquer the Economy and Threaten Our Future Prosperity.
5: I think over the last 5 years or so, many of the big tech multimillionaires have basically said themselves, no more Mr. Nice Guy. You know, we tried being nice, we tried being woke, but people hated us anyways. So a guy like Mark Zuckerberg or maybe Sergey Brin, Larry Page at Google, they're just like, forget it. And they also have the example in front of their faces of Elon Musk, who has, you know, behaved reprehensibly and managed to make more money anyways. And they're like, well, why are we playing the suckers here? Elon, you know, has been this sort of negative example that makes everybody else feel like, oh, forget it. I'm through with this. Peter Thiel also, I would suggest, was a leader in this more Ayn Randian kind of me first ideology among tech billionaires.
1: When it comes to politics, billionaires have been spending heavily on favored candidates, candidates who don't object to their soaring wealth and the consequences, including a deteriorating middle class. Elon Musk's campaign donation was a significant factor in helping Trump win the 2024 election. It rang in at an astonishing $288 million U.S. dollars. Nick Hanauer.
0: And when you combine those enormous concentrations of wealth with a political system in the United States that treats a dollar as a vote, which is what the Supreme Court effectively has ruled, that's the catastrophe. Because when you can convert wealth into political power, that's where societies really, really come off the rails. You know, 40 years ago, you couldn't invest $250 million in a presidential campaign. There were limits. I can't remember what it was $25,000, something like that.
1: And we have limits in Canada, but at the same time, there's other ways of influence if you're a very wealthy person.
0: If there's anything that 10,000 years of human history has showed, it is that enormous amounts of concentrated power and wealth are bad. They just are. There's no social utility in that at all.
1: In 2014, Tim Wu, a Columbia law professor and an expert in antitrust policy, decided to enter politics. You ran for Democratic nomination for New York's lieutenant governor, and you also had the New York Times endorsement, which is pretty impressive. But in the end, it went to Kathy Hochul, who, according to the New York Times again, had a, quote, record-setting $21.6 million in donations flowed from the who's who of New York's special interests, which included Manhattan's mega-rich real estate developers. But when you ran, and you were sort of as a regular person, so to speak, I think you might have sort of considered yourself, but you had, according to BuzzFeed, now whether or not this is true, you accepted monies from some tech giants. They said you accepted money from Netflix, Reed Hastings, and you've been critical of Netflix, of course, in terms of monopolies. In an ideal world, would you have liked to run without the need for money from large donors?
5: Oh, absolutely. And in fact, I think it's moving in a direction where the only people willing to run are independently wealthy because it's such a pain asking for money. Yeah, I remember in that campaign, we were outspent, I think, 60 to 1. And anyone who I knew at all, I asked for money because we needed to have some chance of winning. We were an outsider campaign. We kind of were like an early version of Bernie Sanders. And there's a reason in the United States the press doesn't take anyone seriously, doesn't even report on them unless they happen to be an independently wealthy billionaire running for office. But as soon as you are, you get to go. So it's so past being corrupted. Corrupt isn't even a good enough word. It's all it is. It's only really, it seems, getting started about having some kind of money. And I despise it. And it actually, frankly, keeps me out of politics because I don't want to call people and beg for money. I didn't like it at all. I felt exactly what, you know, everybody writes about, you know, beholden. There's no question that I personally felt the pressure of money when I ran for office. I think that anyone who says they're entirely uninfluenced by donors is lying.
4: In the end, Tim Wu says he raised only about a couple hundred thousand dollars for his campaign, far less than the historic $21.6 million that his opponent, Kathy Hochul, raised, who had many more billionaires on her side and went on to win the general election. Economist Nitin Bharti has studied the rise of the billionaire class in India. Their nickname is the Billionaire Raj, as their wealth now far surpasses the British Raj, the colonial elites who once ruled over the country.
1: Are you seeing the billionaire class, the Billionaire Raj, are they exerting a lot of power politically?
6: When we look at the Member of Parliament, and I'm talking about the elected Member of Parliament in national elections, so in 2000, average politician had 150 times more wealth than an average Indian. That has increased to 350 times. 350 times the average wealth of an Indian. Huge jump. 90% of these politicians, based on their wealth, they fall in the top 1% of the population, right? So you can think that if in Indian politics, if these people are coming into politics, what kind of life experiences they have and based on which they are going to make laws and all the policy making, and that is going to impact the policy making in India.
4: That fact explains in part why, despite having one of the fastest growing major economies in the world, India's wealth inequality is also soaring. Globally, 74 billionaires are reported to hold executive or legislative political offices. Oxfam International says billionaires are 4,000 times more likely to hold political office than ordinary people.
7: And in the context of the West, until relatively recently, I don't think that a super billionaire could have been elected prime minister or president in any Western country in the 1960s, for example. Then something happens after that.
4: Economic historian Guido Alfone.
7: And the first moment when we have a sign that the voters are more accepting of the super rich acquiring a very direct role into politics is when in 1994 in Italy Silvio Berlusconi runs for elections, wins the elections and becomes prime minister for the first time. And by the way, Berlusconi apparently had been inspired by Ross Perot in the election campaign in the United States 2 years before. Perot didn't win the elections, but he got a totally unexpected result, right? So possibly Berlusconi observed this and he realized that in the context of Italy in 1994, the new political offer could be delivered by a super billionaire, right? And Berlusconi in that period was extremely wealthy. Shortly after, he ranked 20th in the Forbes list of the richest people in the world. So really, really one of the richest people on the planet. And additionally, he also had his wealth invested to a substantial degree in exactly the kind of things which allowed him to expand his political influence. He was controlling a very large part of the Italian televisions in that moment. He controlled also many among the traditional media. He owned newspapers. And all this was kind of helping him.
4: And that's another reality of the billionaire age. Billionaires increasing control of the media and social platforms. Zuckerberg, Bezos, Murdoch, it goes on. and they are not followers of democratic ideals. More recently, close associates of Trump and tech billionaires David and Larry Ellison bought CBS News and are in the process of acquiring CNN. Tim Wu says even Elon Musk's campaign contribution of nearly $300 million is not the full picture of his political influence on the 2024 U.S. election.
5: I think Elon Musk, when he bought Twitter, effectively made a $45 billion campaign donation, the largest donation in human history, turned an entire sort of dominant social media among voting and informationally sensitive people entirely into the service of the Trump campaign. And I don't think Donald Trump would have won without that. I think that's straightforward.
4: In the meantime, some billionaires have greater ambitions than just buying elections. Belgian-Dutch philosopher and economist Ingrid Robbins.
8: Now, of course, the most recent group of libertarian ideas stemming from mainly the tech billionaires from Silicon Valley is to, you could say, almost dismantle democracies. They basically think that democracies are a problem for them. So they are increasingly making a direct attack on democracies. And they're playing with ideas such as to have city-states that are basically run like enterprises, where you no longer have rights as a citizen, but where you have rights that stem from your purchasing power. So I think we have to realize that we are really in a very particular point in history, which may go into different directions. I think we are really in a crisis of systems. And that is why it is also so important to really look at the interplay between our political system and democracy and the influence of the billionaires.
4: Billionaires influencing political systems is one thing. But what might be even more troubling is their increasing control over the global technologies and their stake in the looming AI revolution.
9: You've talked about the possibility of a technological armored wall that will separate the have and the have-nots. Again, another dystopian, scary thing, but I can also see it. So can you explain what this technological armored wall would be like, separating the haves and the have-nots? Tim Wu.
5: Yeah. So I should say that I feel that with the technologies of our time, it could go in more than one direction. I certainly don't think it's inherently evil or anti-egalitarian. I think historically there have been technologies, the plow is a good example, that have made a lot of people wealthier. But there's also been technologies like the cotton gin, which fortified the economics of Southern slavery in the United States, which have clearly made things worse. The challenge in our time is that technologies like artificial intelligence and the platforms are very carefully designed to extract as much wealth as possible from all other parts of the economy. And my concern, you know, you can see that if you're, let's say, a seller on Amazon. So the people who are sellers on Amazon have really seen their fortunes change. Amazon used to be a good and easy place to make a lot of money. It's gotten harder and harder as Amazon has fine-tuned its extraction so that people can barely make money. They're still there, but they can't make a lot of money. And what I'm concerned about is the building of a technological economy where, as I said, the platforms extract all the money from everybody else, including the newspapers, including small business, including small sellers, including workers. And it's all sort of finely calibrated so that people aren't starving or unable to do anything, but that no one's able to get rich except for the platforms themselves.
4: And the billionaires who own these platforms. And if I haven't painted a dire enough picture yet of the impact of the billionaire age, let me try to give it another shot. How about this? The destruction of Earth itself.
10: The richest pollute more than the rest of the population. Why is that? Well, when you are wealthy, you are going to consume a lot of things. And this consumption is associated with some pollution.
4: Luca Chancel is a co-director and senior economist at the World Inequality Lab at the Paris School of Economics.
10: But when you're wealthy, you are also going to have relatively more power over the firms that you may own. And so these firms pollute. So we all contribute to global pollution, but not in the same way. And what studies have shown is that there's a relatively strong social gradient. By this, I mean that the richer you are, the more likely it is that you're going to pollute, to contribute to pollution more than other groups.
9: And the very rich can better protect themselves from climate catastrophes.
10: In the sense that we're also all affected by these pollutions, but not in the same way. Some are much more exposed to the effects of climate change. Think, for instance, of different locations in a country. Some might be more arid, others will be more temperate. And so what we know is that when there's a drought, when there's a heat wave, well, those places, those locations that are more arid will be more at risk. They will be hit harder by the heat wave than places that are more temperate. Well, in many developing countries, it happens that low-income groups are more concentrated in those places that are more arid. And so they are more exposed than wealthier population that do not live in these places. Another example, in the U.S., for instance, in Louisiana, when Cyclone Katrina hit about 20 years ago, the city, not all households were exposed in the same way to the risk of floods. There were some rich neighborhoods on the hills of New Orleans that were not exposed to the risk of floods. But low-income neighborhoods were particularly exposed. And in fact, some of them were so exposed that they even have not been rebuilt after 20 years, an entire neighborhood. So that's exposure. But then there's another dimension, which is vulnerability. Here, there's a systematic relationship between your level of wealth and how vulnerable you are to these climate-related shocks.
9: So is a large part of climate denial, do you think it's because the wealthiest, the top 1%, 10%, are not affected by it as much as the rest of us?
10: Oh, definitely. 100%. You know, when you benefit from a situation, you just enjoy the status quo. You don't necessarily want to change it. And they don't perceive the risk in the same way as the rest of the population. And the extreme case of that might be things like the silo condo or survival condo project in the Kansas desert. It's a former nuclear silo that was transformed into luxury lofts. And you can buy these lofts in case of collapse or in case of huge climate-related disaster.
9: Or general unrest, pandemics, war, even nuclear war. Billionaire bunkers are becoming very popular. The one in Kansas is called Survival Condo. It has 15 underground levels, housing 12 condos, where one can survive for more than 5 years. And they've sold out. But don't worry, the same company has a new bunker site scheduled for completion in 2026. It's called the Diefenbaker. It's a former Cold War below-ground bomb shelter in the small community of DeBert, Nova Scotia. 50 luxury condos, with bonuses such as a medical center, workout facility, and military-grade protection. And there's already a private airstrip about half a mile away. Prices for each unit are being kept private from the public, but their top Kansas underground condo went for more than $4.5 million. And the Diefenbaker's motto? Where legacy meets luxury.
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10: So that's just an illustration of how when you're very, very wealthy, you might feel that you're shielded, that you're protected much more than the rest of the population.
4: Above the underground billionaire bunkers, the ultra-rich are also fortifying their mansions and personal safety. Mark Zuckerberg's annual security bill is reportedly more than $20 million, all out of sight from the rest of us by design. Philosopher Ingrid Robens argues the invisibility of the ultra-rich can blind the average person to just how bad wealth inequality has become.
9: You were also saying that we see the poor, but we don't see the rich, and that's perhaps part of the problem, that we don't realize the wealth that is out there.
8: Yes. We're seeing poverty. We're seeing the people who are begging on the streets because that's often their only way of survival. But many of the richest are also, you could say, behind fences. They may also operate in their own circles. So I think the degree of wealth inequality is often surprising to people.
4: But lately, the ballooning, almost inconceivable wealth of billionaires is being noticed by the rest of society.
8: And I think it's a combination of both the fact that overall we've become so rich, especially in North America, especially in the USA, and at the same time inequality has increased. That is actually almost like a lethal cocktail that now leads to all these harms to society, including the one that really is now exploding in our face, which is that it's undermining democracy.
0: I don't think it's going to get better.
4: Nick Hanauer.
0: I think it's going to get worse. Until it doesn't. When it doesn't, man, it's going to be ugly. There will not be a hole you can dig deep enough to hide from what's coming.
12: Yes, I do believe the pitchforks are coming.
4: Heiress, philanthropist, and social activist Abigail Disney.
12: I definitely believe that. And I don't know how I'm going to do when it happens or whatever. But like Russia is a great example of a place where they've established a society where pitchforks are sort of assumed. And so they have little enclaves of incredibly wealthy people who have lots of security around them. And they move freely in those enclaves. And then the rest of everything is a hellscape. And I think that we're halfway, maybe three quarters or even 90% of the way to that kind of world where the rich people have separated from us. And they've just decided to make their own little worlds where they are and let everybody fight for everything else. I do think that that's was the secret, always the secret agenda behind the gun agenda, frankly, was promoting chaos and death in the common people so that they would be ready for the chaos and the death that was coming when they all lifted off from Earth. Naomi Klein wrote a really good piece and has been talking about what it is that binds the billionaires with the Christian nationalists, because it is a really odd pairing and they are just together in lockstep. And this is so smart because they don't believe in the future, any of them. The white Christian nationalists believe firmly that the apocalypse is right around the corner, it's going to happen. What's the point in worrying about the global warming? What's the point in any of this? Let's let it all fall apart and that'll bring it on. And the billionaires also don't believe in a future. They think it's all falling apart and it looks like hellscape to them already. And they're preparing for a world in which they live completely separate lives. So they're all pro-apocalypse and anti-everyone. And I think that feels true to me.
4: French economist Gabriel Zucman says the battle of the 21st century is oligarchy versus democracy.
7: Yeah, I mean, wealth of billionaires has grown from 2% of world GDP in 1987 to 14% of world GDP today. If this continues, it's going to be 25, 30, 40, 50%. It is such an overwhelming power that people just won't accept it.
4: But we can fix this now, before it gets to this stage, before the pitchforks.
9: Do you think billionaires will soon or are too wealthy now to have their wealth curbed?
7: No. I'm really confident, deep down, and optimistic about the power of the forces of democracy to prevail. This has happened in the past, including in situations that seemed hopeless. You know, for instance, I don't know, in the US, before 1913, you had all these debates about creating an income tax, but people said, no,
13: The Constitution prevents it. So it seemed hopeless, but they changed the Constitution. They created an income tax, which not only they created it, but they made extremely progressive with those rates of almost 100% for the top incomes. So, you know, look, change happens.
9: So as bleak as the scenario I've painted so far, there are solutions to our historic and dangerous levels of wealth concentration. And that doesn't necessarily mean completely tossing out our current economic system. It just means making it more equitable for everyone. But first, there has to be the will to change.
2: That was part three in a documentary series called The Billionaire Age by Ideas producer Mary Link. Part four will offer hope, as you'll hear concrete solutions to redress the extremes of the billionaire age. Technical production, Emily Chiarvasio and Pat Martin. Lisa Ayuso is the web producer of Ideas. Senior producer, Nicola Lukšić. Greg Kelly is the executive producer of Ideas. And I'm Nala Ayed.
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15: I'm Lee Rosevere. Coming up Monday on Main Street, Joni Mitchell's legendary album Blue turns 55 years old, and we will honor the music by hearing from island songwriters on what the album means to them. 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
14: Traditional songs, acoustic sounds, hip-hop, R&B, the dance floor-filling beats of electric powwow, and everything in between. 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On Reclaimed, right after the news.
3: This is CBC News. It's 3 o'clock. Good afternoon. I'm Cassie Williams. Here's what's making news. Two people charged in the death of a newborn baby found in a wooded area near Halifax appeared by video in provincial court this morning. Their defense lawyers say they're still waiting for the Crown to review the evidence and disclose it to the accused before they can enter their plea. Sukhpreet Singh and Ramandeep Kaur are charged with disposing the body of a child in dignity to a dead body in two counts of obstruction. Trevor McGuigan says the Nova Scotia Legal Aid is representing Kaur.
16: You know, when it's a serious charge and the police have gathered a lot of evidence, whether that be video or statements, I mean, I'm not entirely aware of the scope of the disclosure in this case, but when it's serious and there's a lot of material, it can take longer to gather and disclose to the accused, yes.
3: Police say the investigation into the baby's death is ongoing and they have no further updates at this time. The medical examiner is also working to determine the cause of death for the baby's mother. Police would only say that she is not a victim of violence. Nova Scotia Power says a damaged insulator at a substation in Truro is the reason behind an outage right now, affecting nearly 15,000 homes and businesses. The estimated restoration time is before 6 o'clock this evening. We have some breaking news out of Montreal. Police there say one officer is dead and another wounded in a shooting in the Côte de Neige neighborhood. A civilian has also been injured. Police have blocked off a residential street in the area and they warn the situation is not under control. An emergency alert has been issued saying a person in the area is armed and dangerous. Police are still urging residents to stay inside and lock their doors. Meanwhile, two RCMP officers were shot and rushed to hospital during an overnight incident in Melville, Saskatchewan.
17: What started off as a report of an assault, something we attend to routinely, ended as a potentially life-changing call for two of our officers.
3: Chief Superintendent Marie Chamberlain says the officers were responding to a report of an assault at a home last night. As they arrived, they were struck by gunfire and taken to hospital in serious condition. A four-hour standoff followed with a suspect inside the home. SWAT and tactical teams were called in and the suspect was eventually arrested around 2 a.m. local time. So far, there are no charges, but the RCMP continue to investigate. The federal government is weighing a new route for a proposed high-speed rail network linking Toronto to Quebec City. It would include a stop in Kingston, hoping to connect the trains to the existing Via Rail station. But as Rafi Bujikanyan reports, the idea has its opponents.
18: I'm a Queens grad, and yes, I would have loved a high-speed option back then.
19: Transport Minister Stephen McKinnon on the government's goal in connecting Kingston to a proposed high-speed rail network.
18: Kingston would become a sort of hub where Via Rail becomes a feeder service for Aalto. That adds passengers to both.
19: The route change comes after the government conducted some consultations, McKinnon says. The city of Kingston is backing the idea, but it has opponents.
20: Progress my ass!
19: A group of residents protesting the potential expropriation of their land.
21: I've been fighting for the environment, fighting for my farm.
19: Like Sharon Patton, who says she's worried about her children's inheritance disappearing.
21: They're going to lose it.
19: The government says it wants the route to have the smallest possible impact on landowners, but some expropriation may be necessary. Rafi Bujikanyam, CBC News, Ottawa.
3: And finally, a downhill skateboarder in Cape Breton is trying to grow the sport by teaching kids the basics about skateboarding. Zach Paul is from Member 2. He says the downhill skateboarding community's numbers are dwindling. When he's skating downhill, he can reach up to 100 kilometers per hour, but with the kids, he takes it slow.
22: We start off with getting, you know, it's getting on the pavement, getting into like a parking lot. And the first thing is learning how to push, learning how to turn, and learning how to slow down. So first they learn how to foot brake, which is slowing down with your foot. And then once they get a little bit better, then we'll move into sliding, which is the best way to control your speed on a skateboard.
3: By teaching kids the basics of skateboarding, Paul hopes to help them get active, all while growing the skating community. And that's the CBC News to this hour.
23: Hi, I'm CBC meteorologist Tina Simkin. A mix of sun and clouds across Prince Edward Island throughout the day today, with temperatures reaching highs near 20 degrees. The wind should stay fairly light and variable throughout the day today. And then overnight tonight, increasing clouds. The winds become more southerly. A chance for showers overnight with fog patches developing. And then on Tuesday, it'll stay cloudy with periods of rain developing into the morning and into the afternoon. Anywhere from 5 to 15 millimeters of rain with a high near 19.
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25: Tansin and Totemek, I'm Jared Martineau. This is Reclaimed, and we're continuing our celebration of National Indigenous History Month today with Beats and Low End Theory from the West Coast. You're about to enter into a very special guest DJ mix from Handsome Tiger, and he's kicking off his decolonized bass bashment with a salute to our previous guest DJ. So turn it up and let's get into the sounds. Here's Shub and Tia Wood with their banger Victorious on Reclaimed.

people survived on Turtle Island for thousands and thousands of years, following a way of life that it carried them to have what our people refer to as Biroklimatism, a good way of life. It may sound very simple, and it is, because that good way of life is defined by the original instructions that we were all given on how to live.

Manin. I'm Handsome Tiger from the Anishinaabe and Red River Métis Nation, Deer Clan and Treaty 2 Territory. And you're listening to my mix celebrating National Indigenous History Month on CBC Reclaim.

perfect, straight back, broad shoulders, brown skin, thick blood, thick skin.

Heavy sounds and huge drops. You're vibrating to the sounds of a special guest DJ mix from Handsome Tiger. I'm Jared Martineau, this is Reclaimed, and I hope you're enjoying the beats and the bass today, because we've got more coming. What you're hearing right now slaps, a straight fire remix from Blackfoot Cree DJ and producer Wolf Caller, repping the Siksika Nation in Alberta. Here's his flip of Little Sims. This is Venom.

0: I'm Jared Martineau, and you've been listening to Reclaimed. You want to find out more about any of the music you've been hearing today, head to the CBC Listen app and search Reclaimed. Coming up, your local news.
1: It's 3:30 right now, mostly clouds and 20 in Halifax, partly cloudy and 15 in Sydney, partly cloudy and 24 in Fredericton, and mainly sunshine and 18 in Charlottetown. I'm Cassie Williams. Here's what's making news. We have an update on a breaking news story we told you about last hour. Montreal police have now confirmed three people are dead after a shooting in the Côte-des-Neiges neighborhood. A suspect, a civilian, and a police officer. An emergency alert had been issued saying a person in the area is armed and dangerous. Police are still urging residents to stay indoors and lock their doors. More than 14,000 homes and businesses are without power near Truro and Tatamagouche right now. Nova Scotia Power says a damaged insulator is the cause, and the estimated restoration time is now at 6 p.m. And the lawyer for one of the two people recently charged with concealing the body of a newborn in the Halifax area says autopsy results should be ready relatively soon. The lawyer made a brief appearance in Halifax court earlier today. 23-year-old Sukhpreet Singh and his 26-year-old wife Ramandeep Kaur are also charged with resisting a police officer, obstructing justice, and causing an indignity to human remains. Their cases were adjourned until July 24th. Regional news at 4:30. Here's the forecast from Tina Simkin. Tonight, increasing clouds with a chance of showers, light southerly winds, and lows between 8 and 14. Tomorrow, mainly cloudy with showers.
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ancestors, wisdom our guiding light. 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

Anin, I'm Handsome Tiger from the Anishinaabe and Red River Métis Nation, Deer Clan and Treaty 2 Territory. And you're listening to my mix celebrating National Indigenous History Month on CBC Reclaim.

You're deep into a continuous DJ mix and decolonized bass bashment from Handsome Tiger. In just a few short years, he's blasted onto the West Coast music scene in a massive way. And now he's making sound waves across Turtle Island and around the world. Handsome Tiger reps the Anishinaabe Nation, Deer Clan, Red River Métis, and Treaty 2 territory. And as you've been hearing, what he's known for is weaving indigenous futurist beats with diasporic sound system culture to build bridges between ancestral knowledge and contemporary club energy. And it's a fusion that results in pure vibes. This is Reclaimed on CBC. I'm Jared Marno, and I hope you're loving the beats. Let's get back into more from Handsome Tiger, and this one reaches out to extend indigenous relations across the Pacific, all the way to Aotearoa. Here's Māori artist Ray with Haka Through the Pain on Reclaimed.

I need. I'm Handsome Tiger from the Anishinaabe and Red River Métis Nation, Deer Clan and Treaty 2 Territory. And you're listening to my mix celebrating National Indigenous History Month on CBC Reclaim.

0: song that sounds like its title. You're hearing Shub with Old School Is For Lovers. And you're raving to a very special DJ mix from Handsome Tiger here on Reclaimed. I'm Jared Martineau, and I hope you're enjoying the decolonized bass bashment today. You can listen live from anywhere in the world. Just head to the CBC Listen app and click the local tab. Let's get back into more from Handsome Tiger. Here's a great one from The Hallucination, and a big shout out to the legendary John Trudell. This is Ally Nation on Reclaim.
1: The Hallucination. The human beings. The people. See the spiritual in the natural. Through sense and feeling. Everything is related. All the things of earth and in the sky have spirit. Everything is sacred. Confronted by the alien nation. The subjects and the citizens see the material religions through trauma and numb. Nothing is related. All the things of the earth and in the sky have energy to be exploited. Even themselves, mining their spirits into souls sold. Into nothing is sacred, not even their self. The Ally Nation.

0: a bona fide worldwide indigenous anthem for the ages. That was the Snotty-Nosed Rez Kids and Electric Fields with Red Future. And it closes out this very special guest DJ mix and decolonized bass bashment that you've been hearing today, all from Handsome Tiger. A big thanks, Hi Hi, Marcy, and Chimagwich to Handsome Tiger for continuing our celebration of National Indigenous History Month, and with so much bass and great music. You can check out more of what he's got coming up and his killer new album, First People 2. Just head to HandsomeTiger.com. This is Reclaimed. I'm Jared Martineau, and I hope you've enjoyed the guest DJ mix today. Drop me a line to let me know. Reclaimed at cbc.ca is our email. 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Our show's produced by Travis Pereira, Spiros Georgiou, Lauren Hancock, Judith Lynch, and me. Happy National Indigenous History Month, and join me again next week for more songs and sounds from across the Indigenous world. 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
2: This Canada Day, let's celebrate on CBC with special coverage, highlights from events across the country, and wrapping up the day with a giant concert featuring performances by Bare Naked Ladies, Alessia Cara, Beatrice Deer and Sylvia Cloutier, Dominique Fils-Aimé, The Tragically Hip's Paul Angua, and more, including fireworks lighting up the night sky over the Capitol. 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
3: I'm Lee Rosevear. Coming up next on Main Street, Joni Mitchell's legendary album Blue turns 55 years old today, and we will celebrate by hearing songs from the album and what those songs mean to island songwriters. That's coming up next on Main Street.
4: From CBC News, The World This Hour, I'm Gina Louise Phillips. We begin with a developing story from Montreal. Police say three people are dead, including an officer, following a shootout in the Côte de Neige neighborhood this morning. Police were responding to reports of shots fired in the area and say the suspect was, quote, neutralized. A citizen at the scene is also among the dead. Police had blocked off a residential street in the area. An emergency alert had been issued saying a person in the area is armed and dangerous. Police are still urging residents to stay inside and lock their doors. Two RCMP officers were shot and rushed to hospital during an overnight incident in Melville, Saskatchewan.
5: What started off as a report of an assault, something we attend to routinely, ended as a potentially life-changing call for two of our officers.
4: Chief Superintendent Murray Chamberlain says the officers were responding to a report of an assault at a home last night. As they arrived, they were struck by gunfire and taken to hospital in serious condition. A four-hour standoff followed with a suspect inside the home. SWAT and tactical teams were called in, and the suspect was eventually arrested around 2 a.m. So far, there are no charges, but the RCMP continues to investigate. The federal government is weighing a new route for a proposed high-speed rail network linking Toronto to Quebec City. It would include a stop in Kingston, hoping to connect these trains to the existing Via Rail station. But as Rafi Bujikanian reports, this idea has its opponents.
6: I'm a Queen's grad, and yes, I would have loved a high-speed option back then.
7: Transport Minister Stephen McKinnon on the government's goal in connecting Kingston to a proposed high-speed rail network.
6: Kingston would become a sort of hub where Via Rail becomes a feeder service for Alto. That adds passengers to both.
7: The route change comes after the government conducted some consultations, McKinnon says. The city of Kingston is backing the idea, but it has opponents.
8: Progress my ass.
7: A group of residents protesting the potential expropriation of their land.
9: I've been fighting for the environment, fighting for my farm.
7: Like Sharon Patton, who says she's worried about her children's inheritance disappearing.
9: They're going to lose it.
7: The government says it wants the route to have the smallest possible impact on landowners, but some expropriation may be necessary. Rafi Bujikanyam, CBC News, Ottawa.
4: The federal government has unveiled a new strategy to expand nuclear power generation in Canada. Federal Energy Minister Tim Hodgson says the plan will ensure energy sovereignty at home and expand the market for Canadian technology overseas.
10: A plan that will mean new tools, new partnerships, new builds, and most importantly, a new civilian nuclear renaissance for Canada.
4: The nuclear strategy includes a plan to build up to 10 new large-scale reactors over the next 15 years, a dramatic increase from the 17 operational reactors Canada has now. Canada's inflation rose to 3.2% in May, up from 2.8% in April. Statistics Canada says gas prices drove the high numbers again, and those high gas prices are starting to push up other costs like travel and produce. The man who launched the careers of some of the world's greatest pop stars has died. Clive Davis was behind the success of Janis Joplin, Santana, and Alicia Keys. And perhaps his greatest discovery... Davis signed Whitney Houston to his Arista record label when she was just a teen and saw her soar to pop music glory. Davis's career spanned more than five decades, various genres, and multiple labels. He was 94. And that is The World This Hour. For CBC News, I'm Gina Louise Phillips.
3: Well, good Monday afternoon. I'm Lee Rosevere. Jackie Sharkey is at the news desk and David Rashid is at the controls. Welcome to Main Street.

And happy belated summer solstice. Yes, the days are longer now, and so are the tunes. We have curated a selection of longish tunes today to welcome the long days of summer. And also today is the 55th anniversary of the legendary album Blue by Joni Mitchell. We will hear songs from the album and also from PEI musicians on what the album means to them. Also, a new major review is redefining the way lower back pain is treated. Our regular health contributor, Dr. Iris Gorfinkel, will break down what's changed. We'll have that and much more coming up today on Main Street.

0: But right now, here is Jackie Sharkey with the news headlines.
1: Roadwork on the Confederation Bridge is scheduled to finish today. The extensive resurfacing project began back on May 2nd, has continued 7 days a week since then. We're hearing from a spokesperson that they're not sure whether or not the work zone is going to be able to be cleared today or tomorrow, but we might get an update on that through the show. Island Waste Management is expanding two of PEI's six Waste Watch drop-off centers. The two they're expanding are Brockton and Dingwells Mills. Now, they're adding more space so that they can add more facilities for the growing number of extended producer responsibility programs. These are the programs that require producers to cover the end-of-life costs for dealing with electronics that we have in our day-to-day lives, the oil, paint, all of those things that we didn't always take care of at the end of their life, but we now require producers to do so. And transit to Cavendish and the North Shore is back tomorrow. Two extra runs have been added for 2026. One is midday. The other is a later final run that leaves Cavendish at 10:15 p.m. Those stories and more coming up in the 4:30 news.
0: Thank you very much, Jackie. And Jay Scotland joins us now.
2: Yeah.
0: It's perfect out there.
2: I was going to say, this is like your Goldilocks forecast, isn't it?
0: Yeah.
2: Yeah.
0: It's perfect.
2: It's sunny.
0: It's sunny. Makes the sunny people happy.
2: Yeah. It's 18 degrees.
0: It's 18. So, and there's no humidity.
2: Zero.
0: And it's cool. And there's a nice breeze.
2: Yeah.
0: It's perfect.
2: There you go.
0: There.
2: You got one.
0: Yay.
2: I find it so difficult to get the forecast exactly the way I know you're going to like it. And today I got up and I went, oh, Lee's going to like it. It was a cool one this morning. I think I got up at like 5:30. It was like 5 degrees.
0: Ooh.
2: Yeah, which was a little for this time of year.
0: It did get chillier overnight.
2: Yeah, I mean, it was 4 degrees in Maple Plains. I think it was the coldest temperature. And as of last hour, because the observations have not quite come in yet for this hour, the only place on PEI to crack the 20-degree mark today was also Maple Plains. So coolest
0: always
2: in the
0: Maple
2: morning
0: Plains.
2: And warmest in the afternoon. But no, very comfortable. Not windy at all either. We'll see the sky become partly cloudy tonight, though. Temperatures will ease down to the 11 to 14 degree range. We'll see wind becoming pretty brisk. Southeast this evening becoming southerly overnight, 15 gusting to 30 kilometers per hour. So that's blustery. And then tomorrow it does start to become cloudy in the morning. So maybe breaks of sunshine early to mid morning and then overcast. We do see the first of the raindrops, because there is rain on the way tomorrow, arriving, I think, up west by late morning, down east by early afternoon. So I'd say give or take an hour or so on either side of lunchtime or the noon hour. That's when the rain will likely arrive. I'd say by early afternoon's a good expectation. Does become a little heavier mid to late afternoon. And we'll be looking at periods of rain falling fairly moderate to heavy even at times.
0: It's going for a UV index of 3 tomorrow.
2: Yeah, well, there's not much.
0: That's going to be a lot of clouds.
2: Yeah, it's just overcast. Like, it breaks the sun in the morning and then no sun by early afternoon. So you're not going to see much of any. You don't have to worry about the sunscreen tomorrow. But that rain could be coming down fairly heavy. I do see, before it eases to lighter showers into Wednesday, we'll see that steady rain even into Wednesday morning, and then it begins to ease and taper off. Anywhere from 15 to over 30 millimeters. Some areas could see close to 40 millimeters of rain. So that's a good soaking. It's below warning criteria for rainfall, but it could feel heavy at times, especially when the wind picks up late in the day. We'll see the winds south to southeast, 20 gusting to 40 into the afternoon. By late afternoon evening, those gusts could be up over 50 kilometers per hour, though. So it does become pretty windy late in the day. And then we look into Wednesday. I'm seeing cloudy conditions. The steady rain will ease to lighter, more scattered showers, and then mainly cloudy on a Thursday. But temperatures, Not
0: breaking 20.
2: No, I'd say kind of 15 to 18 on Wednesday. Tomorrow, what did I say? Did I say that? Yeah, 16 to 19 tomorrow, 15 to 18 on Wednesday, and probably around 16, 17 degrees.
0: So today is the nicest day.
2: Yeah, I mean,
0: so far,
2: and I do see wet weather possibly returning into the weekend, and those temperatures still struggling to hit 20.
0: As I like to say, unseasonable temperatures for this time of year.
2: Yeah, this is quite. We should be around 21. We're not far off, but I think that in late June, that 20-degree afternoon temperature is kind of a psychological benchmark we all like to hit, and except you. I don't see us hitting that consistently, maybe once or twice in the next 7 days, and it could be a struggle on even those days for most areas.
0: Are we getting flashbacks to the June of 2018 when there was snow?
2: No, I'm not.
0: It's not going that far?
2: No, I mean, that was early June, but we did have a pretty cold, cooler than normal and pretty damp June that year. So I'm not there yet.
0: Yeah.
2: I'm still seeing a decent mix of decent mix in terms of the weather. But
0: I was just curious.
2: This week is definitely trending a bit below where it should be. And if you're downwind of the water, obviously it's going to feel a little bit cooler as well.
0: Right. Yes. Okay. All right. Thanks, Jay.
2: You got it.
0: Jay will be back with us after 5 o'clock here on Main Street. And yes, today, well, summer officially started yesterday, but the days are getting longer. And to celebrate that, we have all long songs on the show today. We will start with this one, which not only mentions the beginning of summer and a new season, but also marks the 40th anniversary this year. Canadian artist Beverly Glenn Copeland released the album Keyboard Fantasies 40 years ago in 1986, independently on cassette, created completely on a DX7 keyboard and a T707 drum machine. The album didn't make much of an impression at the time until it was rediscovered by a popular Japanese music collector who got in touch with Beverly in 2015 and sold all the remaining tapes in a short while before there were many offers to re-release the album and revitalizing Beverly's music career. From Keyboard Fantasies, here's Beverly Glenn Copeland with Ever New.

Beverly Glenn Copeland and Ever New from the album Keyboard Fantasies, released 40 years ago. And Glenn is also nominated for a 2026 Polaris Music Prize for their most recent recording, Laughter in Summer. And more long songs to come as we enter the long days of summer here on Main Street.

0: This is Katherine Anderson. Breaking the Silence PEI invites you to hear courageous exiled Guatemalan judge Miguel Galvez speak on Wednesday, June 24th at 6:30 p.m. at the Charlottetown Library Rotary Auditorium. Judge Galvez presided over genocide and corruption cases in Guatemala for over a decade. He was forced to flee into exile in November 2022. Don't miss this opportunity to hear Judge Galvez speak on justice in exile, defending democracy. His talk is this Wednesday, June 24th, 6:30 p.m. at the Charlottetown Library Rotary Auditorium. To Tatamagouche area listeners, you are warmly invited to hear Judge Galvez on Friday night, June 26th, 7 p.m., at Dorje Denmaling, 2280 Balmoral Road, The Falls, just off Highway 311. Many thanks. Bye-bye.
1: Well, there's some news for the millions of Canadians who struggle with low back pain. New international guidelines in the medical journal The Lancet have come out. Some of these recommendations push back against current strategies used to cope with the pain. Joining us to explain is our regular health contributor, Dr. Iris Gorfinkel. She's a family physician and a clinical researcher. Good afternoon, Iris.
2: A warm good afternoon to you.
1: What exactly is the definition of lower back pain?
2: It's one of the most common complaints I see, and most of it relates to muscle strains. It's called nonspecific low back pain, and it refers to people who do not have a fracture, cancer, infection, or pinched nerve. That's well over 90% of what we see as a family doctor. Even so, it can be disabling. And unlike sinister problems, it gets better on its own. In fact, 9 out of 10 cases of new low back pain recover within 6 weeks. And it doesn't matter who that person sees. That's according to the European Journal of Pain. That low back pain is called acute when it lasts less than 6 weeks and chronic when it lasts 3 months or longer.
1: So tell us about the new guidelines.
2: So the researchers pulled together nearly 50 of the top guidelines from Canada, the U.S., Australia, and high-income countries in Europe and Asia. And they agree that most cases are going to improve over time. And they also agree that x-rays, CT, and MRI scans are not going to change management most of the time. They shouldn't be done unless there are red flag signs because they cause more harm than good. And that's from overdiagnosis. And it can also result in risky procedures and treatments. So the emphasis has shifted from figuring out exactly what's damaged and fixing that to keeping patients out of pain and encouraging them to keep active. There's also a big shift away from drugs and a bigger emphasis on lifestyle. These new international guidelines emphasize that low back pain isn't only about the spine. It's also about stress, mood, and sleep. So there's a greater push to education, reassurance, a return to activities, and structured physical therapy.
1: So how have the new guidelines changed then in light of all that?
2: So this isn't exactly a news flash to most people, but the new guidelines say that heat works. All right.
1: Okay.
2: It's actually become a first-line recommendation to reduce low back pain. So movement, that's another first-line therapy. Walking, yoga, tai chi, physio, the key is working with realistic exercises a person can stick with. Psychological treatments used to be looked at as add-ons when other therapies failed. Now, cognitive behavioral therapy and mindfulness-based programs are first-line recommendations, especially for chronic back pain. The guidelines encourage acupuncture. They encourage chiropractic manipulations. Sure, they're not standalone cures, but they are effective at reducing both acute and chronic low.

0: Here, you know, the caudate equina syndrome, this is something, a neurosurgical emergency that should not be missed. And that's the person with severe low back pain, sciatica going down both legs, saddle numbness, trouble urinating with loss of bowel or bladder control. Other things we don't want to miss, fractures, especially in people with a history of trauma. A person who has weight loss, fatigue, or night low back pain. They could have cancer, and it could be a recurrence in people who've been diagnosed in the past. About half of all spine infections cause a fever, so that's a clear indication for getting scanned. But without those red flags, most x-rays, CT scans, and MRIs are just going to show common age-related changes that have little to do with why that person is having low back pain. I saw one patient. The pain was shooting down his left leg, and what does his MRI show? A pinched nerve on his right side, a finding that had nothing to do with his pain. The risk of ordering MRIs that aren't indicated is that the person can start believing their back is broken. And that's a belief that can backfire. A person might be less likely to exercise because of it, and their disability might get worse.
1: Were there any medications that these international guidelines recommended?
0: We must eat the humble pie. The list of what is no longer advised is long. Tylenol, acetaminophen, that used to be our first line. But guess what? It doesn't help. It's no longer recommended. Opioids like codeine, hydrocodone, and hydromorphone. These are last-ditch options when all other treatments have failed. What about antidepressants, gabapentin, pregabalin? These have also fallen out of favor because they increase the risk of falling and fracturing, especially in older patients. So what does that leave us with? What is advised? Anti-inflammatory drugs like ibuprofen, naproxen, and diclofenac. These are only when non-medication approaches on their own have not been enough to control the pain. And even then, the guidelines advise against high dosages and recommend the lowest effective dose for the shortest time possible. It's no longer about getting scans and taking pills. The bottom line is the best treatment involves the whole person, understanding their individual triggers, reducing emotional and physical suffering, and getting moving again.
1: Right. Thanks for this, Iris.
0: Many thanks for having me.
1: Dr. Iris Garfinkel joins us every Monday here on Main Street. And it's now coming up to 27 minutes after 4 o'clock, and coming up after 4:30, we will be celebrating the music of Joni Mitchell as her album Blue turns 55 today. We'll be hearing from island musicians such as Rachel Beck and Tara McLean on what the album means to them. The album is also hugely influential to artists like Sarah McLachlan, who was part of the Juno's Lifetime Achievement Award induction earlier this year for Joni. Here's Sarah now with her version of the title track.

0: From Rarities, B-Sides, and Other Stuff, that's Sarah McLachlan with her version of Blue by Joni Mitchell. And after 4:30, we'll hear from Island musicians on what the song and the album means to them. It's 4:30 right now.
1: This is CBC News. It's partly cloudy and 18 degrees in Charlottetown. Good afternoon. I'm Jackie Sharkey. Roadwork on the Confederation Bridge is set to finish today. The extensive resurfacing project began on May 2nd and has continued 7 days a week since then. Ken Jackman and his wife Pam crossed the bridge this morning. The couple are from Maine and are holidaying in the Maritimes and drove to PEI for the day. They say they waited about 30 minutes to cross.
2: It was a lengthy wait. People seem to be quite patient here. I mean, I know where we are, people would be honking away to move out, but, you know, it was all right.
1: Strait Crossing manages bridge operations. In an email, spokesperson said she's unsure if the work zone will be cleared today or tomorrow morning. She said the province is responsible for painting the road markings, and that will be done once the resurfacing is complete. The Competition Bureau of Canada announced today it's moving forward in an investigation into a business practice often used by major grocery stores. The Bureau is looking into how Empire, the parent company for Sobeys, uses what are called property controls. They're legal agreements that can block competitors from opening up new stores in certain locations. This morning, the Competition Bureau said it's obtained court orders that require Empire to give it more information about how it negotiates these agreements. Up to now, the investigation has been focused on Halifax, but does have implications across Canada. However, some who study the food industry say they're not sure the move by the Competition Bureau will truly affect prices for consumers. Stuart Smythe teaches at the University of Saskatchewan.
3: Many of these stores are part of a mall structure, so that comes down to the contracts that they're able to negotiate with the property management company or the mall developer organization.
1: Smythe says changing the structure would be a challenge, and he doesn't see any immediate policy moves coming that will stop grocery prices from rising. More Islanders are using the Ombudsperson's Office. According to its annual report released today, usage of Ombuds PEI services is up 16% compared to last year and up 29% from 2 years ago. 410 people submitted complaints to the Ombuds Office over the last year. They came in all forms, including email, in-person visits, and online submissions. Island Waste Management is expanding two of PEI's six Waste Watch drop-off centres, Brockton and Dingwells Mills. Those are the regional depots where waste, compost and recyclables land after they've been picked up from the curb. Heather Myers is Director of Operations for IWMC. She says there are more extended producer responsibility programs than when they opened, and these programs require companies to manufacture the goods to handle their safe disposal at their end of life. And that process begins at the drop-off centres.
4: One of the more recent ones is the agricultural plastics, but also used oil, paints, electronics. They all take up space at our facility because they're diverted out of the waste stream, which is a good thing, but we have to have the space to be able to receive them and package them properly.
1: Populations have also grown in both areas. Myers says Dingwells Mills right now is the smallest depot and will be expanded by 27%. Brockton will grow by 55%. But it's just the asphalt surface, she says, that's expanding. The property boundaries will stay the same. A Quebec tourist says the rules for buying alcohol on PEI need an update after she was turned away at the liquor store for trying to use her health card as an ID. Sydney Hickey says the card has her picture, name, birthday, and signature on it. She didn't know the island doesn't accept a health card as a valid photo ID.
5: There's no easy way for people to find out that you need to have your passport if you don't drive to buy alcohol in a province that my family can drive me 2 hours to New Brunswick and will have no issues, which is very strange to me.
1: Hickey says the situation might deter her from visiting the island again. And transit to Cavendish and the North Shore is back tomorrow. The summer service will start bright and early with its first departure from Royalty Crossing in Charlottetown at 5:54 a.m. Two extra runs have been added for 2026. One is midday and the other is a later final run. Matthew Cassidy is president of T3 Transit.
6: the last couple of years, the biggest need and request that we had was to have a late night departure after everybody kind of closes down and cleans up their various establishments. So the biggest addition to our schedule this year is a departure leaving at approximately 10:15.
1: That last bus will arrive back in Charlottetown about an hour later. T3 Transit does require its rural transit trips, including the Cavendish route, to be booked in advance through Transit PEI. And that's the news from CBC PEI. Your next news is at 5 or anytime at cbc.ca/PEI.
0: Thank you very much, Jackie. And if you like today's weather, it's going to change, so you might as well enjoy it while you can. Tonight, partly cloudy skies with a low of 13 degrees. And then Tuesday becoming cloudy in the morning and then periods of rain up to 10 millimeters expected. Winds will be south, gusting to 40 in the morning with a high of 19 degrees and a UV index posted of 3, which means a lot of clouds. Tuesday night, periods of rain up to 15 millimeters expected, some fog and winds continuing south, gusting to 40 and then light before morning with a low of 14 degrees. And for Wednesday, periods of rain and a high of 18 degrees, Wednesday night cloudy and a 30% chance of showers and a low of 14. Thursday continues that with cloudy skies and a high of 22 degrees and then clear with a low overnight of 10 degrees for Thursday night, and Friday, a mix of sun and cloud and a high of 20, cloudy with a 60% chance of showers for Friday night and a low of 14 degrees. Current conditions, Maple Plains, as always, the hot spot, 22 degrees. North Cape is 15. East Point is also 15 degrees. It is 20 in Summerside and currently 18 degrees here in Charlottetown. 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And it's 23 minutes before 5 o'clock. And yes, today is the 55th anniversary of not one of the most important Canadian albums, but albums in the history of popular music. Joni Mitchell's Blue, released June 22nd, 1971. It inspired countless other musicians and songwriters, and so to celebrate the album, I reached out to Island songwriters to ask for their impressions of the album and what it means to them. And first up, Alicia Toner.
7: When I think about Joni Mitchell's Blue, I think about an album that has stood the test of time, an album that has spanned generations, an album that was genre bending and boundary pushing. But what it did was change the face of popular music. I was trying to think of one song specifically to celebrate, but that's the beauty of this album, is I can't pick one. I could go immediately to A Case of You or Carrie or River, or, you know, the hits, California. But there's also songs on there like Little Green, which are, I think, the unsung heroes of that album. The complexity of the emotion of giving away a child, you know, sung through such poetry and compared to the springtime and the northern lights and the greenness of a person on this planet. It's what she does so well with her songwriting. It's what she does so well with her musicianship. I just want to say thank you. Thank you, Joni, for the gifts that you've given us. Happy anniversary to Blue, which, in my opinion, is one of the best albums ever made.

Hey CBC, this is your friend Megan Blanchard. I am calling in to help celebrate the incredible, absolute gift of perfection that is the album Blue from Joni Mitchell. When I was in university, I was going to UPEI. I was living in the Sherwood area down on Oak Drive with my grandmother for 1 year. And because she was kind of close enough to UPEI, I would walk every day to school. So I had this collection of CDs that I would stuff in my backpack, and I had a Discman that I stuck on my hip, and it would be like a half hour walk to school. But I had, you know, Simon and Garfunkel, I had Dolly Parton, and I had tons of PEI artists in that CD collection. But of course, one of my top albums that I would listen to on my walks was Joni Mitchell's Blue. That entire album felt like the perfect mix of like Canadiana, but Californian sunshine. I don't know. I used to walk and just dance. And then I would walk and listen to the songs like Little Green that would just make me cry. But I have so many memories of walking down from Oak Drive in the Sherwood area to UPEI, dancing along to the song Carrie. I loved that tune. It just had the best bop and, you know, my favorite line. Oh, you're a mean old daddy, but I love you still. Like the whole thing was just perfection.

Hi, I'm Tara McLean, and thinking about the album Blue by Joni Mitchell, I feel like music today wouldn't be what it is without this album. It is the fundamental scaffolding for so much songwriting that came after it. And there was nothing like it before. And particularly the songs for me that changed my life were A Case of You as a Romantic. This song describes a kind of love that, I've never heard it described like that since. And it only Joni could do it that way. And then, of course, River. For anyone who's ever been in a situation where there's just so much joy everywhere and you just want to run away and your heart is just in the gutter. My God, like, what a masterpiece. This album from top to bottom is an absolute masterpiece. And I'm so lucky that I live at a time on earth when this album could permeate us and our hearts and change us all fundamentally.

Just before our love got lost, she said, I'm as constant as a northern star. And I said, constantly in the darkness, where's that at? If you want me, I'll be in the bar. Oh my goodness. This is Rachel Beck. I am joining you here to share in our collective love of Joni Mitchell's Blue album. It is without doubt my favorite album of all time, top to bottom. Every track is just a stunning work of art. I remember being captured the first time I listened to those opening chords, the rhythmic action in All I Want. And when I heard her vocals and melody start to dance and interplay, I was just captured. That song and the California, this flight tonight, the rhythmic interplay that's happening is just so beautiful and it's so simple. I adore it. I remember being moved to tears when I first heard Little Green and realized the story behind that piece. And River just transports you to another place time and time again. But A Case of You is absolutely one of the most beautifully written songs. It gets me every single time. So beautifully crafted, and everything comes together in what seems so effortless to Joni Mitchell, but to anyone else, it's far, far from it. So I'm so happy to join you celebrating her incredible work. I hope everyone takes a minute to just listen to every moment of that album, start to finish, and to appreciate the incredible artist that Joni Mitchell is.

Joni Mitchell and A Case of You, the choice from Rachel Beck from the album Blue, as it turns 55 years old today. You also heard songs Little Green, Carrie, and River. And special thanks to Tara McLean and Alicia Toner, Megan Blanchard, and Rachel Beck for taking the time to share their memories about the album and as Joni as an artist. You're listening to Main Street on CBC Radio 1. I'm Lee Rosevere, and we will be back in about 5 minutes for Hour 2 of Main Street.

A little bit of the Beach Boys, and summer means new love. It also means longer days, and we have some long songs to mark the summer solstice. Also, if you're traveling to PEI from Quebec this summer, make sure to bring your passport or driver's license. We'll hear from a Montreal woman who was told her newly issued Quebec photo ID health card doesn't cut it to be served alcohol on the island. We'll have that and more coming up this hour on Main Street.

0: And now here's Jackie Sharkey with the news headlines.
1: Thanks, Lee. Transit to Cavendish and the North Shore is back tomorrow. The summer service will start bright and early with its first departure from Royalty Crossing in Charlottetown at 5 to 6 in the morning. There are two new runs added for 2026. One is midday and the other is a later final run that leaves Cavendish at 10, about 10:15 at night. More Islanders are using the Ombuds Office. According to its annual report, usage of Ombuds PEI services up 16% from last year and 29% from 2 years ago. In total, 410 people submitted complaints to the office over the last year in all forms, including email, in-person visits, and online submissions. And roadwork on the Confederation Bridge is done. The extensive resurfacing project began on May 2nd. It continued 7 days a week since then. We just heard from the spokesperson that it's officially over. The staging, all the equipment that they did, that's all coming off tonight, and repaving will be done. Not repaving, the lines will be done early tomorrow morning.
0: Yeah. We also heard from our listener, Donnie Carr, who wrote in to let us know that the paving was complete about 30 minutes ago.
1: Yes, we didn't have it confirmed ourselves just yet, but I had a sneaking suspicion because there was an alert that came over from the Confederation Bridge that said all traffic is moving smoothly. And I wondered, was that the sign?
0: That's the sign. All right.
2: I got lucky this week. I was driving over and I was like, I thought there were supposed to be lineups. And then I get to the other side of the bridge. This was very early Saturday morning. And there was a massive lineup of folks waiting to get back across the other way. And I was like, oh, I think I just got lucky with timing. But they were like down to like the last like few hundred meters at that point.
1: Yeah. And the delays were really hitting you on the New Brunswick side at this time of the year. It was in the first month, it was the PEI side.
2: We ended up taking the ferry back, so we avoided it. But man, oh man.
0: Yeah.
2: I was like, oh, okay, there is a line. I get it.
0: Well, lucky you.
2: Yeah.
0: Yeah. And there's always the ferry.
2: Never works out that way. Oh, the ferry was awesome.
0: Yeah.
2: Yeah. Enjoyed that too.
0: Very nice.
2: Yeah. I like the view over the bridge and I get seasick very easily.
0: So do I, actually.
2: Okay.
0: But short ferry rides are fine as long as you go outside and get some fresh air and you can actually see the movement. That really helps.
2: Yeah, stare at the horizon is the secret.
0: Well, just the feeling of movement in general just makes your brain say, you are moving, and there everything is fine.
2: Oh, I'm not good at all.
0: No, I can't read when you're on a boat or something like that, or anything that requires actual focus.
2: Yeah, that gets you. Well, that's where you really get the... I get nauseous if I read it.
0: Even just look at a screen.
2: Or a train or,
0: just got to listen to music and that's the only thing I can do.
2: Okay.
0: Yeah. So, but anyway, if it's a long ferry ride.
2: I will say this, it wasn't a long ferry ride, but we did go outside and it was very fresh.
0: Yeah.
2: It was very cool.
0: Well, that sea wind in your face.
2: Oh man, it was something. First day of summer, certainly didn't feel that way here on PEI. First full day of summer today, still a little on the cool side, but not too far below seasonal. Lee's happy.
0: That's all that matters.
2: He's thrilled. Temperatures aren't going to cool off too much tonight either. Between 11 and 14 degrees under a partly cloudy sky. The wind picks up. It's a warmer wind direction at least, southeast to southerly, 15 gusting to 30 K overnight. Tomorrow breaks of sunshine start to become less frequent fairly early in the morning as the clouds increase. Likely to see the first raindrops, I'd say, for more western areas before noon. For central and eastern PEI, noon or shortly after. So by some showers at least by early afternoon for most of the island. And then as we get into the mid to late afternoon, that rain does start to become, I don't want to say torrential, but we could see some more moderate to heavy pockets or periods of rain
0: that we'll be working through. 10 millimeters tomorrow?
2: I would say, tomorrow afternoon, and then again when you include what falls Tuesday night, I would say 15 to over 30 millimeters.
0: Oh, you're going to 30.
2: Yeah. Well, that includes what falls like kind of into the evening hours. And you even see some steadier rain even into Wednesday morning. It does taper off to lighter, more scattered showers before completely winding down. Even late Wednesday, you could see a few breaks of sunshine return as the sky does partially clear. But I would say kind of Tuesday afternoon through Wednesday morning, 15 to 30 millimeters would be a good expectation, a good range for the island. And then some areas could see local amounts closer to 40 where we see those heavier pockets of rain. And it becomes quite windy as well. We'll see the winds south-southeasterly, 20 gusting to 40 in the afternoon. Could see those gusts up to 50, even for exposed areas near 60 kilometers per hour into the evening hours Tuesday night. So late afternoon, evening, it does become quite windy. And the temperatures will be between 16 and 19 degrees for most areas on your Tuesday. So it's not just wet getting windy. It's also going to be on the cool side. We'll see clouds with some showers kind of becoming scattered in nature on Wednesday, but temperatures kind of 16 to 18 degree range on Wednesday. Maybe even a smidge cooler on Thursday, mainly cloudy with a slight shower chance. And then as we look to the weekend, temperatures back up 19, 20 degrees for inland areas, but seasonal will be 21, 22. So that's still cooler than it should be. So the first week of summer, starting out on a, for most days, a slightly cool note, but there's a couple here as we look to Wednesday, Thursday.
0: Yeah.
2: It'll be quite cool for this time of year.
0: Sounds like umbrella and layers are going to be needed.
2: Yeah. Yeah, unless you're leaving, you're going to be happy.
0: Yeah, that's fine. Yeah. It's the wind and the rain together with wind, like, that's not good.
2: No, and tomorrow.
0: Nobody likes that.
2: Yeah, tomorrow afternoon, I don't think anyone's going to be happy with how it's looking.
0: Okay, but we're happy today.
2: Yeah.
0: It's all that matters.
2: You
0: all
2: got
0: right.
2: It.
0: Thanks, Jay. And Jay will be on Compass in about 50 minutes time on CBC television and Gem and anywhere else you've listened and watched CBC stuff. It is 11 minutes after 5 o'clock here on Main Street. Sydney Hickey came to PEI for her aunt's wedding, but she didn't get to celebrate things as she planned. Hickey was denied service at a Charlottetown liquor store when she tried to use her Quebec health card as ID because the PEI Liquor Commission doesn't accept health cards as a valid form of photo identification. CBC's Cameron Farquharson spoke with Janet Cormier, the president of Restaurants Canada. But first, here's her conversation with Hickey.
3: So I handed the Quebec health card and the main ID, main identification in the province. And then I had the manager come out who directly told me that health cards in PEI are not an accepted form of ID to sell alcohol to people. Mind you, I am 23 years old. I have my healthcare card. I have my blood donation card with my birthday on it. I have my credit card. And nothing was good enough for them to accept it. So they told me that I couldn't buy the alcohol. Okay, fine. They also told my family that anything that I touched, they weren't allowed to buy because they were buying it for me, even though, once again, I'm 23. It's not like I'm underage in any province in Canada. So now the problem with this is I don't drive, so I don't have a valid driver's license. And it's an interprovincial travel, so why would I bring my passport? So it's something that I think is a niche problem in the sense that there's no easy way for people to find out that you need to have your passport if you don't drive to buy alcohol in a province that my family can drive me 2 hours to New Brunswick and will have no issues, which is very strange to me. This is the healthcare card that we use in Quebec. It has a valid photo that is the same photo that you can use on your passport. It has your name, same as your passport, your birthday, same as your passport, and your signature, same as your passport. Everything on here is the exact same thing that you would require to have a valid ID to be able to purchase liquor in this province.
4: What impact has that had aside from on you, but on, you know, your family and the people that you're on the trip with, and how has it changed plans for you as a result of not being able to get in places?
3: We were planning to go to a bar. I called because of this. And they told me that if I bring my healthcare card with my credit card and like another form of ID, it would have been fine. But then they told me it's not because I mentioned that we were going to go do karaoke at the bar and that if it's for entertainment, they have no way of accepting me. So that didn't make any sense. So we canceled that. So we're not going and we're going to stay home and do it ourselves because of me, one person.
4: Is this a barrier that you think would deter you from coming here again in the future or that you think might deter other tourists from coming if they knew this was a problem?
3: I think it may deter other tourists. I don't know if I will come back here again. It just makes it more complicated for me. I don't think that's fair.
5: Jeanette Cormier, and I'm the Vice President Atlantic at Restaurants Canada.
4: Is this a situation you hear of restaurants or servers, food service workers having to deal with kind of breaking that news? Or is that something that you hear customers complain about a lot?
5: I wouldn't say a lot, but yes, we definitely see situations where patrons who are looking to buy alcohol in different establishments are faced with different problems. And it creates a situation that's uncomfortable for everybody, because obviously the restaurant owner wants the business. The customer would love to spend their money there and enjoy themselves. And the server is, you know, stuck kind of between a rock and a hard place, having to deliver the bad news.
4: Is this a concern for you on, you know, speaking on behalf of restaurants and food service workers, that people, tourists might not want to come back here, or that they might, you know, get wind that there are these regulations and not want to come here?
5: No, definitely. As we continue to want to increase tourism in Atlantic Canada and on PEI specifically, we are concerned that there's a series of things happening in the industry that are creating kind of a perfect storm, to where you might not just, the person might not come back, but they go back to Ontario or Quebec and spread the word of their terrible experience. And so you're going to miss out on potential visitors the following year. And so
4: having a regulation like that, is that something that you would, you know, kind of urge the province to see, to relook at it or change, or the PEI Liquor Commission to change?
5: Absolutely. It is part of our ongoing conversations with the province. Like I said, they have made some movements on some regulations recently, and it's incredibly helpful already. It will require more changes, more work, and ongoing conversations. There's a delicate balance between public safety and fun, I guess, it's the way to put it. And we do understand that.
0: That was Jeannick Cormier, the president of Restaurant Canada, speaking with the CBC's Cameron Farquharson. Before that, you heard from Quebec tourist Sydney Hickey. CBC reached out to the province to get their response on whether accepting health cards with photo IDs has been considered, but we didn't hear back by deadline. 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
6: I'm Mitch Cormier. Coming up Tuesday on Island Morning, 100,000 or so tourists. Can't be wrong. That's how many people flock to PEI to learn about the roots of LM Montgomery. And now the Institute at UPEI has created a walking tour for folks in Halifax, exploring Montgomery's Halifax roots. We'll talk about that and a dance event. It's called Hafla, a celebration of women, dance, and Arabic culture on the next Island Morning.
0: And as we continue our tribute to the longest day of the year, as the summer solstice started yesterday here on Main Street, we're playing all long songs on the show today. And this one was extremely popular back in the day when it was released by Lorena McKinnitt from the album The Visit, The Lady of Shalott.

0: are still available for her show, which is coming up at the in October at the Confederation Center. 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I'm Lee Rosevere, and the time now is 5:30.
1: This is CBC News. It's partly cloudy, 19 degrees in Charlottetown. Good afternoon, I'm Jackie Sharkey. Road work on the Confederation Bridge is finished, wrapping up just in the last hour. The extensive resurfacing project began on May 2nd and continued 7 days a week since then. It is the most significant road work in the bridge's history. Ken Jackman and his wife Pam crossed the bridge this morning. The couple from Maine are holidaying in the Maritimes and drove to PEI for the day. He says they waited around 30 minutes to cross.
2: It was a lengthy wait. People seem to be quite patient here. I mean, I know where we are, people would be honking away to move out, but, you know, it was all right.
1: Strait Crossing manages bridge operations. In an email, a spokesperson said the work zone will be cleared today and pavement markings will be done early tomorrow by the province. More islanders are using the Ombuds offices, according to its annual report. Usage of Ombuds PEI services is up 16% compared to last year and up 29% compared to 2 years ago. 410 people submitted complaints to the office over the last year, coming in all forms, including email, in-person visits, and online submissions. A Quebec tourist says the rules for buying alcohol on PEI need an update after she was turned away at the liquor store for trying to use her health card as an ID. Sydney Hickey says the card has her picture, name, birthday, and signature on it. She didn't know the island doesn't accept a health card as valid photo ID.
3: There's no easy way for people to find out that you need to have your passport if you don't drive to buy alcohol in a province that my family can drive me 2 hours to New Brunswick and will have no issues, which is very strange to me.
1: Hickey says the situation might deter her from visiting the island again. Island Waste Management is expanding two of PEI's six Waste Watch drop-off centres, Brockton and Dingwalls Mills. They're the regional depots where waste, compost and recyclables land after they're picked up from the curb. Heather Myers is Director of Operations for IWMC. She says there are more extended producer responsibility programs now than when they began, and these programs require companies who manufacture goods to handle their safe disposal at their end of life, and that process begins at the drop-off centers.
4: One of the more recent ones is the agricultural plastics, but also used oil, paints, electronics. They all take up space at our facility because they're diverted out of the waste stream, which is a good thing, but we have to have the space to be able to receive them and package them properly.
1: There's also more people living in both areas now. Myers says Dingwalls Mills right now has the smallest depot and will be expanded by 27%. Brockton will grow by 55%. But it's just the asphalt surface that's expanding at each location. The property boundaries will stay the same. Construction on Route 2 in Milton Vale Park should be done this evening. It starts at the intersection of Route 2 and Route 7, the Rustico Road, then goes eastbound towards Charlottetown for about 800 meters. There's two-way alternating traffic, but that should be done by about 7 p.m. tonight. The Competition Bureau of Canada announced today that it's moving forward in its investigation into a business practice often used by major grocery stores. The Bureau is looking into how Empire, which is the parent company for Sobeys, uses what's called property controls. They're legal arguments that can, rather, legal agreements that can block competitors from opening up new stores in certain locations. This morning, the Competition Bureau said it's obtained court orders that require Empire to give it more information about how it negotiates these agreements. The investigation has been focused on Halifax up to now, but does have implications across Canada. However, some who study the food industry say they are not sure that this move will truly affect prices for consumers. Stuart Smythe teaches at the University of Saskatchewan.
5: Many of these stores are part of a mall structure. So that comes down to the contracts that they're able to negotiate with the property management company or the mall developer organization.
1: Smythe said changing the structure would be a challenge, and he doesn't see any immediate policy moves coming that will stop grocery prices from rising. Work to replace a bridge in the community of Upton was scheduled to start today. It's on Route 339 or the Gay Road. The province says construction will go until September, and until then, the province says Route 339 will be closed to through traffic. Local traffic will be allowed to go through within that work zone, but a detour will be in place via the Route 4, the Clay Road, and the Albion Road. And transit to Cavendish and the North Shore is back tomorrow. The summer service will start bright and early with its first departure from Royalty Crossing in Charlottetown at 5 to 6 in the morning. Two extra runs have been added for 2026. One is midday. The other is a later final run. Matthew Cassidy is president of T3 Transit.
6: The last couple of years, the biggest need and request that we had was to have a late night departure after everybody kind of closes down and cleans up their various establishments. So the biggest addition to our schedule this year is a departure leaving at approximately 10:15.
1: That last bus will arrive back in Charlottetown about an hour later. T3 Transit does require its rural transit trips, which includes the Cavendish route, to be booked in advance through Transit PEI. And that's the news from CBC PEI. Your next news is at 6 or anytime on the CBC News app.
0: Thank you very much, Jackie. And having a quick look at the weather for tonight, partly cloudy skies with a low of 13 degrees. Becoming cloudy in the morning tomorrow, and then a periods of rain up to 10 millimeters. And Jay says up to 30 in some parts. Periods of rain and wind south gusting to 40 in the morning with a high of 19 degrees and a UV index posted of 3. So you get a little bit of break from the sunscreen. Although if Nicola McLeod was here, she would tell you always be wearing your sunscreen. Tuesday night, periods of rain up to 15 millimeters and some fog with winds continuing south, gusting up to 40 and then a light, then lighting off before morning with a low of 14 degrees. Wednesday, periods of rain and a high of 18. Wednesday night, cloudy with a 30% chance of showers and a low of 14 degrees. Cloudy for Thursday with a high of 22. Thursday night, clear skies with a low of 10. And then Friday, back to a mix of sun and cloud with a high of 20 degrees, with Friday night calling for cloudy skies with a 60% chance of showers and a low of 14 degrees. Current conditions, Maple Plains is going crazy. It's 24 degrees there now, 16 degrees in North Cape, 15 in East Point. Summerside is 21. And in Charlottetown, it's gone up 1 degree. It's now 19. And it's 23 minutes before 6 o'clock here on Main Street. I'm Lee Roseferry. 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And this next one kind of transcends the band that recorded it. I have a friend who collects lots of music like I do, and looking at a CD collection once, there was all these Beatles and Beach Boys and all these obscure Japanese releases. And in the middle of it all was a Dire Straits CD. The album Love Over Gold, released in 1982, with an opening track that describes the beginning of a development of a town and the changes that come to it over the years. Here's Dire Straits with Telegraph Road.

0: Dire Straits and Telegraph Road. I love that it just fades out. You know, that could go on for another 10 minutes. From the album Love Over Gold, some long songs on the show today to celebrate the long days of summer. It's 8 minutes before 6 o'clock here on Main Street. Island Waste Management will expand two of its Waste Watch drop-off centers in the coming months. Brockton and Dingwells Mills are too small for the growing populations in eastern and western PEI. And IWMC says they need more room for the extended producer responsibility programs where paint, oil, and electronics are properly disposed of. Heather Myers is the Director of Operations for IWMC, and she explained the plan to Main Street's Jackie Sharkey.
1: Dingwells Mills site, it's probably the smallest footprint for a Waste Watch drop-off center of all of them. And the population has grown in the Eastern Kings, and there also has been a number of extended producer responsibility programs added over the years. So we find that we're starting to run out of space for everything on the facility, so we're looking to increase the asphalt surface area to have more space for storage of these materials. These sites were built in 2002.
2: And how big is that one, and how big are you looking to grow it to?
1: Yeah, so Dingwells Mills, the expansion will add about 30% to the asphalt surface. And then Brockton Drop-Off Center, same thing, population growth in that end of the island, extended producer responsibility programs take up more space at our facilities. So we're looking to expand the asphalt surface area. It's a bit bigger expansion, probably about 50% increase in the asphalt area for storage of materials.
2: You mentioned that some of this is because of new extended producer programs. What are some of the ones that have come online more recently?
1: Yeah, so we have a number of extended producer responsibility programs that have been added over the years. One of the more recent ones is the agricultural plastics, but also used oil, paints, electronics. They all take up space at our facility because they're diverted out of the waste stream, which is a good thing, but we have to have the space to be able to receive them and package them properly so that they can be collected and shipped to the stewardship organizations.
2: Were there other options considered besides adding the or expanding the asphalt top?
1: That's the most logical option. We have the space, so we, you know, rather than building another drop-off center somewhere else, in the region or the area, we have space on our sites. It's all located within. We have a fenced area around the perimeter of the facility, so we have space to expand inside that fenced-in perimeter. So made most sense to just expand the site and use the space that we have there.
2: And what do you think that this says, if anything, about our recycling diversion habits and goals as an island?
1: Well, I think it's a good thing because people are coming in, and when they come into our facilities, they are expected to sort their materials into the different locations on site. So because we're running out of space and there's more programs being added all the time, so more materials can be separated, then that's good because all those materials are going for recycling or reuse and not ending up in our landfills.
2: And they're being used, these diversion programs, they are not ending up in the landfill, the paint, the batteries, the construction debris.
1: Yeah, construction debris does. It goes to a construction demolition debris pit, but all the extended producer responsibility programs, like for used oil and paints and electronics, they all end up going to recycling facilities so that the materials can be recycled and reused.
2: When is this going to be undertaken?
1: The tenders are out right now for submissions, and hopefully it'll happen this summer or early fall.
0: That is Heather Myers, Director of Operations for IWMC, speaking with Jackie Sharkey.

Hello, my name is Debbie, and here are some of the great free programs happening at the Summerside Rotary Library in the upcoming weeks. Wiggle Giggle Read, Wednesdays at 9:30 a.m. Come in for rhymes and songs for babies 0 to 1 year and their caregivers. 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Toddler Playdate, Friday, June 26th at 9:30 a.m. A time for toddlers ages 0 to 5 to develop various skill sets, from motor skills to developing social skills, and a time for parents to connect. Book Club, Saturday, June 27th at 2 p.m. Join us for a lively discussion about some of today's most thought-provoking books. Board Game Cafe, Monday, June 29th at 6:30 p.m. Bring family and friends to the library for a rousing evening of board game fun. Use our games or bring your own. To find out more information, please find us on Facebook at PEI Public Library Service or call 902-436-7323.

And thank you for the call, Debbie. If you'd like to reach us on the program, email address mainstreetpei@cbc.ca or call toll-free 1-800-680-1898. And we also had a nice note come in from Kim Devine, who enjoyed our tribute to Joni Mitchell's Blue earlier in the show. Thank you very much for the email, Kim. If you missed that, it will be available on the Main Street Listen page and on the CBC Listen app tomorrow morning, so you can listen back to that. So on behalf of Jackie, Jay, and David, I'm Lee Rosevere. Thanks for joining us today. We'll be back tomorrow on Main Street, and have yourself a good evening.

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1: 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Let's socialize. For me, it's just like, ugh.
2: When you think of seasonal affective disorder, you tend to think of those who get sad in winter. 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Summer Sad, coming up on The Current.
0: The Current with Matt Galloway. 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Then in half an hour, it's As It Happens.
3: Hello, I'm Chris Howden. Pakistan is set to abolish a luxury goods tax on period products. But one of the women behind that push tells us the real luxury would be seeing pads and tampons declared essential.
4: It's a very, very sad day. It's a nightmare. He was a great, great, great police officer.
5: Montreal's police chief on a shooting that killed a police officer and one other victim. What we know following a chaotic day in an island neighborhood. This is Your World Tonight. I'm Helen Mann, also on the program.
6: Prices have gone up and things are not as fresh as they used to be.
5: Canadians are paying more at the grocery store. What's behind the price hikes and why there's likely more sticker shock to come? There is grief alongside many questions in Montreal tonight. What started as an emergency alert ended in gunfire and tragedy. One police officer is dead along with a civilian and the gunman. Another officer was hurt. We have Sarah Levitt in Montreal tonight with this fast-moving story. Sarah, that emergency alert issued earlier has been lifted, but this is an ongoing investigation. What is the latest?
7: Well, what we know is that this police received a call just before noon about a shooter in what's known as the Côte des Neiges area. His gun seen poking out of a window of a hotel room, and that hotel room in a high rise shared with condos, businesses on the ground floor. Officers, when they arrived on the scene, they immediately exchanged gunfire with the suspect. The police chief now confirming a male officer was killed, a female officer was injured, one citizen there was killed and another injured. Police say the shooter was also killed and would only confirmed that he was armed with a long-range rifle. Here's what Montreal Police Chief Fadi Daguerre had to say about the officers involved.
4: It's a very, very sad day. It's a nightmare. But we have to be solid. We have to be solid for our lady police officer who survived, and we're all behind her. But he was a great, great, great police officer. A lot of credibility, and he was so passionate.
7: And Helen, for some time, it wasn't clear if the shooter had acted alone. And so police set up quite a wide perimeter, even having St. Joseph's Oratory, which is about 5 kilometers from the actual shooting. It was evacuated. In the end, they believe the shooter acted alone. The motive, though, unclear at this time.
5: Sarah, tell us about the neighborhood where the shooting happened and what witnesses are saying.
7: Yeah, so this is a densely populated place. I mentioned the high rise, but there's also a highway nearby, many businesses, even a park with play structures. There were many witnesses to this crossfire, including Brandon Bechimol El Kaim.
8: I saw parents ripping their kids off of the play structure. They were running for their life. It was very clear to me that there was something serious going on there. And that's when we heard a second round of gunshots, about 24, and they sounded much closer at this time. And then shortly after, the police presence just swarmed.
7: Another witness described seeing the suspect actually up close reloading their rifle. She said when she saw that, that's when she ran away as fast as she could. It's a traumatic situation ending in the death of a police officer, the civilian, and the shooter. And now the province's police watchdog will take over this investigation.
5: All right, Sarah, thank you.
7: You're welcome.
5: Sarah Levitt reporting from Montreal. Two RCMP officers were also shot in Saskatchewan. It happened Sunday night in Melville. Police say they were at home in the city's northwest investigating reports of an assault. One man is in custody. No word yet on charges. The injured officers were sent to hospital. Both are in stable condition. Canadians don't need the Consumer Price Index to tell them. The cost of just about everything continues to climb faster than wages. But the latest numbers confirm just how much inflation is squeezing people. And some of the biggest sticker shock? Basic necessities you can't really avoid buying. Anis Hadari has that story.
9: Please begin scanning.
10: The prices Canadians pay are going up faster again. The inflation rate year over year was up in May, 3.2%. Food, especially fruits and vegetables, was a big driver.
9: $5.99.
10: And these shoppers in Winnipeg are noticing.
11: Very unhappy. I can't do anything about it.
12: We are a lot more careful about how we buy our produce, what we buy.
6: Prices have gone up and things are not as fresh as they used to be.
10: In particular, the price of tomatoes saw a big jump in May, up more than 45% compared to the year before. Bad weather and fewer crops planted in Mexico over tariff threats are a part of what drove up costs. But overall, vegetables are up 9%.
13: We're starting to see the impact of transportation costs.
10: Mike Von Nassau is a food economist at the University of Guelph. While there are many reasons these prices are jumping, the cost to get fresh food to Canadians is always a factor.
13: The transportation represents about 3.5% of the retail price of food. For vegetables, that's much higher. They're less processed. They're coming from further away. So we're probably looking at something closer to 10 to 15%.
10: And the cost of transportation is usually related to the price of fuel. That's been going up too. Gasoline saw big jumps in price, given war and uncertainty with oil supplies around the Persian Gulf.
14: There will likely be further price increases for energy-intensive goods and services.
10: Michael Davenport is senior economist with Oxford Economics in Toronto.
14: So things like food, household necessities, things of that nature, households are having to devote a larger share of their budget towards those purchases versus more discretionary goods and services.
10: But if you take gasoline prices out of the mix, inflation was a little more muted, a full percentage point less without gas.
15: So what it tells us is, you know, perhaps this oil price shock hasn't yet translated into broader inflationary pressures.
10: Pedro Antunes is chief economist at Signal 49 Research. He points out there are also factors pulling in the opposite direction.
15: It's more home ownership costs that have come down. Rent has come down. Finally, those prices are coming down.
9: Please remove all scanned items.
10: That may not ease Canadians' pain at the supermarket, but it does mean not every economic indicator is in the red, like, say, an expensive tomato. Anis Hadari, CBC News, Calgary.
5: As Anis mentioned, that pain at the supermarket is connected to the pain at the pumps. Today, Iran and the U.S. are both indicating progress on the reopening of the Strait of Hormuz, a global oil shipping route that's been effectively closed for months because of the war there. For a bigger picture on how that is all connected to inflation in Canada, let's bring in our senior business correspondent, Peter Armstrong. Peter, these inflation numbers look back at May. Do we know what's happened since then?
16: Yeah, I mean, you've probably noticed, right? Gasoline prices are down from where they were. At the peak in May, the average price across Canada was, I think, $1.85 a liter. We're well off those peaks now. And when the data shows up for next month, that headline rate of inflation is certainly going to look a lot better as a result.
5: Is it fair to say that inflation has probably peaked?
16: I think the key word there is probably. Like, there are still a lot of ways in which things can go sideways. Inflation can be pretty tricky. But if we stay on track where we're sort of headed now, both domestically and internationally with the Strait of Hormuz, the price of oil and thus the price of gasoline probably shouldn't be climbing further from where we are now.
5: Okay, you mentioned domestic trends. What are you watching for?
16: Well, part of the kind of insidious nature of inflation is that it can be almost ethereal in how it shapes the way we think about the economy, right? One of the biggest factors in inflation is expectations. If day after day and week after week you go and you spend more, you think inflation's going to get worse, not better, you change your behavior. You'll ask for higher wages. You'll buy something now rather than wait. And that can shape inflation and actually heat inflation up.
5: Prices are down from their peak, but aren't they higher now than they were before the war?
16: Yeah, and I think that's the other key thing. So let's use oil prices for this example. Brent crude, the main international benchmark for oil, it peaked at $118 a barrel at the worst of the Strait of Hormuz crisis. It's fallen. It's fallen all the way to $77 a barrel today. But back in January, Brent crude was trading at like $60 a barrel. So yes, there's been real progress. But if you're a business and you're eating all those extra costs, that's painful.
5: Do we have any idea how long those businesses can manage before they have to raise prices?
16: I mean, that's the question here, right? And that's what we watch for now. Right now, inflation is largely contained to energy products and some very energy-intensive products like airfare and shipping and food. But if you're paying more for production and you're paying more for shipping, eventually you're going to pass those costs on. And once you do, inflation becomes a very different problem, a problem that's much harder and has much more painful solutions.
5: The question a lot of people are asking, does this mean more interest rate hikes?
16: I mean, not yet. It could if we get down the road and find that's happening, but we're not there yet, right? Most measures show that containment of inflation in energy sectors is holding, but that's what we're watching for. Signs that inflation is spreading and becoming something the Bank of Canada can't ignore.
5: Peter, thank you.
16: You bet.
5: That was senior business correspondent Peter Armstrong. Coming up, Canada's nuclear renaissance. The Carney government says it will boost jobs and GDP, but critics argue it's simply a misguided power play. Also, Downing and out. Keir Starmer steps aside as the UK's prime minister. We look at who may be waiting in the wings to replace him. And later, this story.
17: Can songs, memes, and protests translate into real power in India? The nasty cockroach is crawling into the daylight as a youth movement.
18: The youth of this country is, you know, very frustrated, especially the students.
17: The roaches vow they won't be squashed. But can the month-old cockroach Janta Party survive?
19: India is not going to burst with the youth getting angry.
17: I'm Susan Ormiston in Mumbai with that tale coming later on Your World Tonight. I am a cockroach.
5: Manitoba Chief Justice Glenn Joyle, has been nominated to the Supreme Court of Canada. Joyle has been in his current role since 2011, and his career on the bench spans more than a quarter century. He's widely considered an expert in criminal and constitutional law, and he's overseen several major Indigenous cases. Joyle was picked from a short list of candidates submitted to the Prime Minister. His nomination follows the retirement of Alberta's Sheila Martin. Her last day was May 30th. The Carney government has unveiled a plan it says will power Canada's future. It is a strategy focused on nuclear that aims at building up large-scale reactors at home while selling the technology abroad. Critics suggest the plan may be too expensive and too ambitious. Olivia Stefanovic breaks it down for us.
20: Our government is introducing a coordinated, targeted plan for the nuclear sector at home and abroad.
21: Energy and Natural Resources Minister Tim Hodgson declaring Canada is entering what he calls a nuclear renaissance.
20: It's a renaissance because this is not the start of something completely new.
21: In fact, Canada first entered the nuclear age back in the 1940s and remains the world's second largest uranium producer. But it's only released a national strategy for the power source now.
20: For Canada and for our allies, energy security is national security.
21: Citing global conflicts, the ongoing trade war with the U.S., and the goal to double the country's electricity grid capacity by 2050, Hodgson released a plan to construct up to 10 new large-scale reactors and scale up the export of Canadian-owned reactor technology, primarily to markets in the Indo-Pacific and Europe.
22: This is very kind of old school thinking.
21: Keith Stewart is a senior energy strategist with Greenpeace Canada. He says the strategy is misguided.
22: And I think we really should be questioning the wisdom of exporting a technology like nuclear, which is dangerous, and requires an assumption of stable governments for centuries in order to safely operate the technology and then deal with the waste.
21: Prime Minister Mark Carney didn't attend the announcement, and his office says he didn't mention the nuclear plan during a state visit by Croatia's Prime Minister to Ottawa today.
23: It's a great pleasure on behalf of all Canadians to welcome you here.
21: Kearney used to work for Brookfield, a company heavily invested in nuclear, and documents shared at a technical briefing had the words "not to be shown to the Prime Minister," subject to conflict of interest screen, highlighted in bold letters.
0: An announcement will not build anything.
21: Conservative leader Pierre Poilievre is skeptical of the federal government's nuclear ambitions.
0: So the fact that Liberals are again making big, grandiose promises is not an achievement.
21: There's no new funding attached to the strategy. Hodgson says he will work with provinces and territories over the next year to sort out financing from existing streams, including tax credits and the Canada Infrastructure Bank. Natural Resources Canada says the cost of turning the plan into a reality could be more than $100 billion. Olivia Stefanovich, CBC News, Ottawa.
5: The federal government is also looking at changing up its path for a high-speed rail line between Toronto and Quebec City. It includes adding a stop in Kingston, Ontario. The move would also add distance and time to the route, and likely more riders. Tom Perry looks at this new plan and the opposition that comes with it.
1: A small but vocal protest against a multi-billion dollar project. Demonstrators in Kingston, Ontario, demanding the federal government put the brakes on plans for a high-speed rail link between Toronto and Quebec City. Protester Sharon Patton fears the line will slash through her farm and force her family out.
2: They're not listening. They don't even want to hear what we're talking about. It's all for the money.
1: But Aalto, the Crown Corporation tasked with building the high-speed line, says it has been listening through a 100-day public consultation process that included town hall meetings, roundtable discussions, online surveys, and other forms of feedback.
23: The goal is clear: to build something with the communities together.
1: Martin Imbleau, CEO of Aalto, released the results of those consultations today. He says, along with opposition to the project, there is support in places like Kingston. And so, at the direction of the federal government, Imbleau says, Aalto will now reconsider its original northern route from Montreal to Ottawa and then on to Toronto via Peterborough and look at a longer circuit that veers south and makes a stop in Kingston.
24: Yes, there is additional cost with it, but there's increased ridership to compensate with the extra cost. I'm not going to go into more detail, but the warm, fuzzy feeling is that economically it makes sense to have the station in Kingston.
1: As for people along the proposed route, not feeling quite so warm and fuzzy about high-speed trains rocketing past their homes, Transport Minister Steve MacKinnon says he gets it.
25: I understand the fear. It's kind of the fear of the unknown.
1: But MacKinnon says this project will ultimately benefit the country as a whole. Opposition leader Pierre Poilievre, however, has vowed to scrap plans for high-speed rail if his party wins the next election.
0: Conservatives would use the Aalto research money to take taxes off used cars so that you can save $2,000 on your next vehicle.
1: If all goes according to plan, work on the first section of high-speed rail between Ottawa and Montreal could begin in 2029 or 2030. When the rail corridor runs through private property, the federal government says the goal is to buy land from willing sellers, but expropriate if necessary, to make sure this project, which has been talked about for decades, finally gets built. Tom Perry, CBC News, Ottawa.
5: Cooler temperatures have helped crews battling the Saw Creek wildfire near Lytton, BC. Officials have lifted evacuation orders on dozens of properties in the area. Hundreds are still under evacuation alert. The BC Wildfire Service says the next few days could bring warmer, drier weather and increased fire risk. Most of Lytton was damaged or destroyed in another wildfire nearly 5 years ago. That fire moved quickly through the town as the region dealt with record high temperatures. Beaches packed with people trying to cool off in Barcelona. Much of Western Europe is baking under temperatures exceeding 40 degrees. Heat alerts have been posted from Ireland to Greece. More than a dozen deaths have been reported in France. The extreme weather comes amid a surging El Niño season. The phenomenon historically increases the strength of heat waves around the globe, along with human-caused climate change. In April, the World Meteorological Organization showed climate change is warming Europe at more than twice the global rate. After less than 2 years as the UK's Prime Minister, Keir Starmer is stepping aside. Pressure to resign has been building on the Labour leader for months, but as Briar Stewart explains, it was a likely leadership challenge that left him with no choice but to leave.
3: Even before Keir Starmer walked out of 10 Downing Street to a crowd of supporters and possibly an even larger crowd of journalists, it was clear just what was going to come next.
4: The question my party is asking now is whether I am best placed to lead us into the next general election. I have heard the answer, and I accept that answer with good grace.
3: And just like that, the revolving door of British politics turned once more. In less than a decade, Britain has had six different prime ministers. Starmer is the latest to resign. Before that, there was Rishi Sunak, Liz Truss, Boris Johnson, Theresa May, and David Cameron.
7: We did it!
3: Starmer's term began nearly 2 years ago after a landslide Labour victory. Then came the political struggles. Among them, his decision to appoint Peter Mandelson, who had been a close friend of Jeffrey Epstein, as UK ambassador to the US. But Starmer's personal style was also a factor.
8: I wasn't a fan at all of him.
3: Bill Chappell drives one of London's iconic black cabs.
8: I've heard he's a nice man, and perhaps he is, but as a politician, no, not for me, no.
3: Others like Kamala Lowy think not enough was being done under Starmer to make the country more livable and more affordable.
11: We hope that the candidate that's going to take his place might have enough power to drive what's needed for the country to move forward. Yeah.
3: And it's almost certain just who will be next in line to lead the Labour Party. Andy Burnham. The former mayor of Manchester won a crucial by-election last week and arrived in London today to be sworn in as an MP.
12: So help me God.
3: He had previously served as a cabinet minister in the Gordon Brown government nearly 20 years ago.
26: I think what I'll be watching for is whether Andy Burnham is simply a salesman for the same policies or whether Andy
3: Tim Burnham Bale is a professor of politics at Queen Mary University in London.
26: I think there is an extent to which people are getting quite tired of all the churn, all the turnover, and I think there is, some hope that they will give Andy Burnham a fair chance.
3: Because there appears to be no challenger, Burnham could be moving into 10 Downing Street next month. But there's no guarantee how long he will be there. In the polls, the Labour Party is behind the right-wing Reform Party, and its leader, Nigel Farage, is calling for a general election once the new Prime Minister takes office. Briar Stewart, CBC News, London.
5: Three students are dead after a shooting in a high school in central Philippines. Investigators say they believe two suspects in the case are also students. Both are in custody. They say the shooting appears to have been motivated by a grudge over bullying. Mass shootings are considered rare in the country, which has strict gun control measures. You're listening to Your World Tonight from CBC News. I'm Helen Mann. You can hear Your World Tonight on the CBC News app or wherever you get your podcasts. Young people are struggling to build a future in India. They make up a third of the nation's working-age population, yet many can't find a job. Now a remark by the country's Chief Justice has sparked a political movement, and it's becoming a growing headache for Prime Minister Narendra Modi. The CBC's Susan Ormiston has more from Mumbai.
27: It started as a satirical poke at the government.
18: The thing is that the youth of this country is, very frustrated, especially the students.
27: India's Chief Justice referred to some young unemployed as cockroaches.
28: Have you seen there are youngsters like cockroaches? They don't get any employment. They don't have any place in profession.
27: The justice later said he was misunderstood, but the label stuck.
29: I think the comments reflects the mindset and the narrative of the ruling party, which has always demeaned, insulted, and cracked down on people who have tried to speak up.
27: Abhijit Dipke, a grad student, came up with a cockroach meme on X, and it went viral. 20 million followers. Then the meme turned into protests. This weekend, seizing on an education scandal in India. Aspiring medical students forced to rewrite national exams when earlier test questions were leaked.
30: Have you heard about the cockroach party?
31: Yes.
30: Yeah.
31: So good.
27: We met 19-year-old Shervina Sanjay Nivite outside a test center.
6: Why?
7: Because the committee is supporting Gen Zs. Because there is nobody who feel our feelings.
27: Indian authorities first blocked the cockroach party on X, calling it a national security threat. Dipke just created a new account. But he has been threatened, slapped and punched at a recent rally, and his family home has police protection.
29: We had a great opportunity to turn this young population into a workforce, but the government has failed to do so because it has misplaced priorities.
27: 30% of Indian youth is unemployed, and in the last 5 years, job creation hasn't kept pace.
9: The economy can't run fast enough. That is the core of the problem. We've got a fantastic opportunity in the youth. We are ignoring both.
27: Still, economist Mahesh Vyas says his polling shows that the cockroaches aren't tracking nationally.
9: India's not going to burst with the youth getting angry, and they're not going to burn down buses. I've seen India for a long time, a lot more.

Music industry star maker Clive Davis has died at the age of 94. Davis helped launch and relaunch the careers of some of the biggest names in the business, including Whitney Houston, Janis Joplin, and Alicia Keys. He also signed Canadian Sarah McLachlan when she was just 20.

0: Davis started as a lawyer for Columbia Records in 1960, rising to become president of the company 7 years later. He had a falling out with Columbia, but came back with his own label, Arista Records, to become one of the industry's most dominant players. Davis spoke to the CBC in 1983 about the lasting power of music.
1: With all the hoopla that's gone on in the last year, that video games would replace music and computers would replace music and records were on their way out or tapes, it's turned out to be total hogwash. Music is unique. Music is special.
0: Music publicist Eric Alper says Davis was known to have the greatest ears in the music business and used them to launch countless artists to fame.
2: When you got signed by Clive Davis or signed to Arista Records or J Records, it actually made people stand up and take notice, because Clive actually had a hand, not just in the signing process, but in the producing and executive producing and overseeing everything from the music to the look to the feel.
0: Davis was also known for his ability to revive the careers of veterans like Rod Stewart, Carlos Santana, and Aretha Franklin. His publicist says he died in his Manhattan apartment. Davis's family said in a statement he leaves an indelible mark on culture that will endure for generations. Thank you for being with us. This has been Your World Tonight for Monday, June 22nd. I'm Helen Mann.

0: This is CBC News serving the Maritimes. Good evening, I'm Cassie Williams. Here's some of the stories we're working on. Halifax's Auditor General says he's asked police to look at financial expenses in the mayor's office after a new report found four transactions did not follow city policy. The transactions include $13,000 for an external speechwriter, and $91,000 for the reorganization of the mayor's office. Those were not sent for competitive tender. The mayor's office also charged two external legal expenses to the city, totaling more than $7,000. Mayor Andy Fillmore has since paid the legal expenses back to the municipality from his personal funds. Well, roadwork on the Confederation Bridge has finally finished. The extensive resurfacing project began May 2nd and continued 7 days a week until this evening. It's the most significant roadwork in the bridge's history. In New Brunswick, the man credited with generating the support needed to get a new housing development for young people in St. John built in just 2 years says it was an honor to be able to help. Don Michener was a special guest at the opening of Michener Village, a new 9-unit subsidized housing project for those between the ages of 19 and 25 who are at risk of slipping into homelessness. And Canada's Competition Bureau has announced it's moving forward with an investigation into the business practice often used by major grocery stores. And I will have more on these and other stories coming up at 7 o'clock.
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5: Good evening, I'm Chris Howden. This is As It Happens. Tonight,
4: a police officer, a civilian, and a suspect are dead after a shooting in Montreal's Côte de Neige neighborhood. A witness tells us what he saw and heard.
5: Unjust because a Canadian banker is in prison.

0: prison in the UAE facing extradition to South Sudan. His wife tells us the charges are retribution for his work fighting corruption.
1: Period piece. I'll speak with a lawyer behind the push to end Pakistan's period tax. She says it is about time her country started treating pads and tampons as necessities.
0: Straight from the horsest mouth, an Australian town crier demonstrates his record-breaking loudest ever shout and tells us how he did it before losing his voice entirely.
1: Keep calm and carry on. A BC couple signs up for Burnaby's annual wife-carrying competition on a whim and emerges victorious by taking it one schlep at a time.
0: And cockatoo wrongs don't make a right. In Australia, the mischievous birds love getting into garbage bins, but a local men's group may have blown the lid off the problem of keeping the lids on. As it happens, the Monday edition, radio that salutes the winners of the Talon contest.

0: Côte des Neiges is a busy neighborhood in Montreal. Today, it's overrun by police officers. Three people are dead after a shooting in Côte des Neiges this morning. Police are still investigating, but they have confirmed that the suspect, a police officer, and a civilian were killed. Here's Montreal Police Chief Fadi Daguerre speaking at a press conference earlier today.
1: It's a very, very sad day. It's a nightmare. We have to be solid. We have to be solid for our lady police officer who survived, and we're all behind her. That's it.
0: Montreal Police Chief Fadi Daguerre speaking with reporters today. Videos and photos circulating on social media show police officers entering a grocery store in the neighborhood at the time of the shooting. Brandon Benchamal El-Kaim lives on top of the grocery store. We reached him in Montreal.
2: Brandon, when did you realize something was wrong?
3: It started at about 11:20. We heard the first round of gunshots. It was about a dozen of them in sequence. But for context, this community area has a lot of construction going on right now. There's three condo towers being built. And so our first instinct was that it was a sound coming from there. But very shortly after, in the park that is surrounded by the buildings here, parents were ripping their children off the play structures and running. And so we knew at that point something was wrong.
2: And were you sitting inside when you started hearing things and then looked outside?
3: I was inside, heard the noise, and went to look outside.
2: And that's when you saw the parents in the park?
3: Exactly, yeah. And then about 5 minutes after that, the gunshots continued again. It's hard to tell exactly how long that was, but it's what felt like a 10-minute gap in between. And it seems to have coincided with sirens, and so the arrival of police officers.
2: And at that point, are you able to piece together anything of what's happening?
3: Very little. It was honestly thanks to the building group chat, where people who were on different sides of the building were contributing what they saw. Mm-hmm. And so we pieced together that there was something happening near the hotel area of the complex. Because it was only about an hour later that we got an official warning from the government on our phone. By that time, we were long, sheltering in place, but it was clear to us that there was something very bad happening.
2: That's interesting. I was going to ask you about the emergency alert that went out. There were reports of an armed threat. That was long after you heard the gunshots.
3: It was long after. It was at least an hour after the scene had unfolded. Mm-hmm.
2: How are you doing now? That all of that would be very rattling, to say the least.
3: It's extremely shocking. They've lifted the order, and so we're allowed to walk around what's not perimetered off. And the community is coming together and talking to the police officers and thanking them. What sticks in my head the most is seeing these four female police officers jumping out of their car before it fully came to a stop, and just running towards the scene, guns drawn, hiding behind cars, taking cover, and just trying to figure out amongst themselves what to do. And so it's especially with what happened, it's very important for me to highlight that the bravery that we all witnessed today. These were not police officers in SWAT gear. The SWAT team arrived 15 minutes later. These are community police officers. The only protection they had was their bulletproof vest and, sheltering behind a car. And they put everything on the line today. The entire neighborhood, everywhere we looked, police were swarming different areas and checking. And it was a very wide crime scene.
2: For our listeners who haven't been to Montreal, or specifically your neighborhood, can you describe what it's like?
3: It's a new neighborhood. It's up and coming in the last 4 years. It's like a small community within a larger community here. We're right near one of the major highways, but once you enter the enclosure of the community, it's very isolated. There's a lot of greenery. It's a family community. Everybody knows each other. Neighbors are friendly with one another. It's the last thing we would ever imagine would happen here. Yeah. We're considered midtown, so we're about 20 minutes away from downtown Montreal. This is very much, even though there's businesses here, this is very much a residential area. It's an amazing place to live, and we're all in shock that this happened in our home.
2: our listeners heard a little bit from the police chief. The police chief also said today, you know, he didn't want people to listen to rumors. He made it clear that Montreal police believe there is no longer a threat in the area. But what are the questions that you still have about what happened?
3: I think we're all asking why and how. You know, this can't happen again. This absolutely can't. This is not what happens here. And so we're all really asking that question of why, because we have to make sure that this doesn't happen anymore.
2: The police officer who was killed, the bystander who was killed as well, on the thoughts of many people across the province, not just in Montreal or your neighborhood, and across the country, certainly, as they find out more about it. When you were able to step out, when they lifted, you know, the shelter-in-place order, I mean, mm-hmm. are you comfortable being out there now?
3: There's a really heavy police presence still. It's very hard to move around here. There's a sizable amount of the community that is taped off. And so, you know, right now the police are here, and so everybody feels okay. I see a lot of my neighbors outside. This is definitely going to shake a lot of people and stick with us long after it's out of the headlines.
2: Brandon, I'm glad you're okay, and I appreciate you talking to me tonight. Thank you for this. Please take care.
3: Thank you.
0: We reached Brandon Benchimal El-Kaim in Montreal.

0: Starting next week, women in Pakistan won't have to pay the period tax. All menstrual products and contraceptives sold there will be exempt from their previous 18% sales tax. Until now, Pakistan treated sanitary products as a luxury good, subject to that special tax. Pakistan's finance minister announced the measure as part of the new budget last week. This push to make period products more affordable was spurred by a young lawyer named Manur Omar. Back in September, she and her lawyer, Essin Jahangir Khan, filed what has become a high-profile petition in a Pakistani high court to have period products declared essential. The court is expected to make a decision on her case later this year. We reached Manur Omar in London, England, where she's currently studying.
1: Manur, to hear that this measure is in the budget, to hear Pakistan's finance minister, a man, say period products are, quote, indispensable for women's health, dignity, and full participation in social activities, unquote. What does that all signal to you?
2: I think this is a very landmark moment in history to have these words uttered on the parliament's floor in Pakistan. I don't think they've ever been spoken. I don't think menstruation has ever been spoken about before in Pakistan. And this means the world to me. We, as activists, as lawyers, aim to use their statements made by lawmakers as precedent for future cases of advocacy.
1: Why do you think it's happening now?
2: I think it's happening now because just a little, a few months ago, a little less than a year, my lawyer, Essin, and I filed a petition in the Lahore High Court to deem tax as zero-rated products, meaning zero-rated as in no tax, customs duty, or sales tax. What happened after we filed this petition was, to my utter surprise, it went viral. So what this basically does is it makes the government look quite bad. Mm-hmm. It makes the government look like they don't care about women's health or women's rights. So it led to people showing outrage. People were getting upset. People were shocked and they started commenting. And then also there was an online petition started that got 10,000 signatures. So altogether, I think the media attention, the legal petition, online advocacy has led to this change.
1: Your petition is pushing for period products to be exempt from all taxes. You're still waiting to see what might happen on that front. Mm-hmm. But why did you want to take this on in the first place? This has been an issue for a long time, obviously. But triggered in you this push?
2: I've always been very community and social justice oriented ever since I was a very young girl. Pakistan was hit by awful floods in the early 2000s and also in 2022. And I remember packaging dignity kits with some of my friends, which included pads, underwear, painkillers, soap, and just having a conversation with this lady who would come to my house sometimes to help my mom out with cooking and cleaning. She basically asked my mom and I, she's like, can I please take some pads? And my mom said, yeah, of course. And then I asked her, I said, don't you have these at home? And she said, no, they're so expensive. Mm-hmm. And I remember as a little girl being shocked at hearing that, because in my brain, it's something as basic as toilet paper. Mm-hmm. I thought they just happened to be in everyone's homes. So this conversation, I remember, is still to this date. And then I taught at a high school for a little bit. And even now, when I started my petition, students of mine who are from, I would say, middle class backgrounds have also shared and confided in me, saying that their moms think pads are a waste of money and they should keep reusing dirty pieces of cloth. So it's all of these things together that sort of pushed me.
1: There's the financial piece, as you mentioned, the cultural piece as well. But in terms of how much it costs, I mean, what were people looking at? What kind of expense is it to buy pads there?
2: It's pretty expensive. So on average, the World Bank reports that people live on less than $1 a day in Pakistan, a large chunk of the population. That means if it's less than a dollar a day, we can say $30 for a population of 240 million. $30 is what most of the population per month is perhaps living on. Out of that, it costs $4 monthly for one menstruating person to pay for pads, enough for them to go through one cycle of menstruation. So if you have a $30 income a month, $4 out of that is a huge chunk to give away when you have other things like healthcare, food, rent to pay for.
1: And the UNICEF report in 2025 said about only 1 in 10 girls and women in Pakistan use commercially manufactured period products. You talked about some of the ways our people are compensating or what they're using instead. There can be hygienic issues, health issues there as well, though pads are, you know, the commercially manufactured products certainly aren't perfect either. But it's not just the inconvenience. There are the health concerns. And then education-wise, what can it mean to not have access to proper dignity kits or period products?
2: The same UNICEF report also says 1 in 5 girls drop out of school when they start menstruating. It's not that they just miss classes, they drop out. I just want to highlight that our petition is just making a dent in a much larger problem. Lack of clean bathrooms and sanitation facilities, sexual and reproductive health and awareness, that's another thing that we're pushing for. So until we take these things seriously, like pads, affordability, accessibility, awareness, education, things won't change.
1: Contraceptives, as our listeners heard, are also part of what the minister was speaking about around the budget. Did that leave you hopeful as well, that the conversation is changing, the understanding is changing?
2: That definitely was a very welcome and surprising move for them to remove the tax on contraceptives. I would say it's something that they should have done a very long time ago. In fact, in a country with a population as large as ours, they should be free, if you ask me. But once again, I've said this so many times online as well, that even if you did make pads free and you made contraceptives free, until people know why they should use them or how they can use them, nothing will change.
1: You talked about the support you received. Has there been any backlash since you started your work?
2: The backlash has been very, to my surprise, very, very minimal. There's been, you know, some silly comments on Instagram and Twitter where people are like, well, then men's underwear should be free as well, or things as such. But in general, nothing too concerning. In fact, I would say men as well, and many people have been quite supportive, actually.
1: Did that surprise you?
2: That did surprise me. It surprised me loads, because I remember some fellow activists and I were holding a fundraiser bake sale in Sector F6 Islamabad, which is one of the most affluent sectors in the city. And the demographic there is well-educated, upper middle class. This lady comes up to our bake sale stall and she says, don't you girls have any shame? You're talking, you know, we had a poster up that said menstrual rights, or we're fundraising for, you know, menstruation kits. She said, don't you girls have any shame? How are you in public talking about something so private? And this came from an older woman. So after that experience, to see online older men, older women, young girls, young boys, everybody alike just cheering this petition on was very, very surprising and very gave me a lot of hope.
1: Manur, I'm glad we could speak. Thank you.
2: Thank you for having me.
0: Manur Omer is a human rights lawyer and activist. We reached her in London.

0: Take a deep breath. Think of a word. Then open your throat and use that breath to utter that word in a fierce and powerful roar. And that is how you break the world record for loudest shout. There's probably some more nuanced technique that goes into it, but in my experience, that's roughly how shouting tends to work. Joe McGrail Beta knows the details. He is an Australian town crier with breathtakingly powerful pipes. So literally breathtaking that he has just been named the Guinness World Record holder for loudest shout by a male individual, which makes Mr. McGrail Beta, also known as Lord Joseph, pretty much the loudest guy on the planet. We reached Joe McGrail Beta in Canberra, and you might want to turn the volume down for this one.
1: Joe, a.k.a. Lord Joseph, in your town crier role, I know it's really early there. You or your neighbors might be sleeping, but can you give our listeners a demonstration?
2: Here we go. Let's move away a bit. Now!
1: Thank you I took my earpiece out a little bit too, just in case. In terms of decibels, what was the record-breaking shout?
2: The record-breaking shout was 122.4 decibels. Now, that is the equivalent to a rock band. So, let's say Kiss performing. Their actual performance level won't go over 109 decibels.
1: And so, what is the emotion that comes with knowing you beat a rock concert, let alone a Kiss concert?
2: Unbelief. It probably means that I could actually say something like, turn it down a little bit, please.
1: And how did you land on the word now?
2: That was my daughter actually was helping me out on the day of the actual attempt because the word that was used back in 1994 when this actual record was done was the word quiet. The word quiet wasn't working for me. So my daughter actually looked up a few words and she found out that now was the best word that will get the volume out for you.
1: That's interesting. There's science behind it.
2: The quiet is, the word quiet, you've got the I sound, whereas the now it's an ow sound. So it's actually pushing the sound waves and making that register on the decibel a lot louder, if that makes sense.
1: It does, absolutely. How did you prepare to do this?
2: There's no preparation for it. You've just got to go into the studio. You've just got to do it. I think if I prepared for it, I just wouldn't have had any voice on the day whatsoever. As it turns out, the day after, or even that afternoon, I actually lost my voice for 2 days. And I'd only said the word seven times.
1: Seven attempts, and you lost your voice after that. Well, at that decibel,
2: yep.
1: Makes sense.
2: Yep. It's not easy.
1: You're watching the meter, and when it hits 122.4... I guess you don't scream? What do you do?
2: if you see the video on Guinness World Record site, you see me actually celebrating with a little dance and I'm going, yes.
1: Thank you for reenacting that also. So did you always have a great voice? A strong voice?
2: No. I was extremely shy in school. And you probably wouldn't have heard a peep out of me. It wasn't until I left school and I joined the theatre that I started having to be loud. And back in the 80s, there wasn't many theatres that would use microphones, you know, the wireless microphones that you use nowadays. So you would nearly have to fill a room of 1,200 people over an orchestra pit with no microphone. And also over an orchestra as well. So I suppose that's where the training came for, to be loud. So it's quite ironic that I was actually the quietest person in the world to becoming now the loudest person on earth.
1: You're saving it all. You were saving it all up for this historic moment. You are a member of what's known as the Ancient and Honourable Guild of Australian Town Criers. Why did you want to take on that role?
2: It was 2017 and we had a town crier here in Canberra, although I didn't know we did, and he was retiring. So I got a phone call from someone to say, hey, there's a shout out for people to audition for the town crier. And I went, okay, I'll apply for that. So apparently there was myself and one other person that were that went for the role, and I got it, and he didn't. So there's someone out there that I don't know who's a little bit cheesed off with me.
1: They haven't let you know, so that's good. Maybe they think you're doing a great job. What kind? How often do you say hear ye," or is that a myth?
2: We don't say hear ye." That's
1: it's important.
2: Would you believe that is a an Americanism? It's actually "oyez, oyez," which is French, I believe, for "stand and listen."
1: That's how you begin. What are some of the most memorable announcements you've made?
2: Oh, gee, that's a great one. Doing car shows, that's really interesting.
1: What kinds of things do you say at a car show?
2: I just, let's have a rev off.
1: It's kind of an interesting juxtaposition, cars and a town crier.
2: I know, especially when they're really loud. So, yeah.
1: Is there a whole outfit, uniform?
2: Yes. I don't go for the traditional 1840s military type of look from England. Mm. I either use a kilt, so I get into a full kilt outfit, or my newer costume is the man from Snowy River. So that's more, I suppose you would call that a horseman, particularly for Australia. Yeah.
1: Well, Joe, it's been a pleasure speaking with you. Congratulations.
2: Thank you so much.
0: Joe McGrail-Baitup is the Guinness World Record holder for loudest shout by a male individual. He's in Canberra, Australia.

The ABC Australia headline says it all. Marauding cockatoos thwarted by bin lid invented by men's shed. That pretty much sums it up. Nice try, birds, but it was cocka too little, cocka too late. Now here's Spirit with Fresh Garbage. Yeah! What? Who's calling in the... Hello? Oh, hi, boss. Look, I'm sorry I ate your lunch. It was an accident. Yes, I did do it every day last week, too. It was a series of accidents. What? Oh, you're calling about the cockatoos. You think people might want more information than just that headline. Okay, well, I could explain it more if you think that... Well, you do think. Okay, bye. Can we stop the music? Okay, marauding cockatoos thwarted by bin lid invented by men's shed. Marauding cockatoos, we're all clear on that, right? Sulfur-crested cockatoos in the town of Lorne, Australia, who are jerks. And they have been thwarted by a bin lid invented by a men's shed. Great work. Now here's Spirit with... Fine. More explanation. So... In the town of Lorne, Australia, the cockatoos had figured out how to lift the lids of the garbage bins and just throw garbage everywhere, seemingly for fun. So the local men's shed turned their ingenuity to the problem. A men's shed being an Australian phenomenon in which a group of men meet regularly to talk and learn new skills and just connect with each other. Members of the Lorne and District men's shed estimate that they spent hundreds of hours building, testing, and retesting a way to keep the cockies, that's what they call cockatoos in Australia, out of the garbage. And they've got it. It's a sort of apron that attaches to the lid. It wraps all the way around the bin and the cockies can't lift it while they're on it. And now the local council has invested $50,000 Australian to buy and install 500 anti-cocky lids across Lorne, Australia. So, marauding cockatoos thwarted by bin lid invented by men's shed. And the men's shed haven't just gotten cocky. They got all the cockies. Now hear Spirit with Fresh Garbage.

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1: We are going to take a short break now. When we return, the wife of a Canadian banker imprisoned in the UAE describes the shock of seeing him behind bars and how it feels to have fled to Canada without him.
0: And it's still going underneath us here. What, Glockenspiel? What's going on? And this morning, the embattled Keir Starmer announced that he was finally resigning as Prime Minister of the United Kingdom. And protesters celebrated by blasting Beethoven's Ode to Joy. Stay tuned. I'm Chris Howden.
1: And I'm Neil Kirksall.
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3: I'm Mitch Cormier. Coming up Tuesday on Island Morning, 100,000 or so tourists. Can't be wrong. That's how many people flock to PEI to learn about the roots of L.M. Montgomery. And now the Institute at UPEI has created a walking tour for folks in Halifax exploring Montgomery's Halifax roots. We'll talk about that and a dance event. It's called Hafla, a celebration of women, dance, and Arabic culture on the next Island Morning.
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4: How does a superstition get its start? And where does its staying power come from? Everything you want to know about the number 13 but were afraid to ask, coming up on Ideas.
5: This is CBC News. It's 7 o'clock. Good evening, I'm Cassie Williams. Here's what's making news. Halifax's Auditor General has asked police to look at financial expenses in the mayor's office. A new report has found four transactions from Mayor Andy Fillmore's office did not follow city policy. The transactions include a $14,000 one for an external speechwriter, $91,000 for the reorganization of the mayor's office. Those were not sent for a competitive tender. Auditor General Andrew Atherton says he was not sure whether some of the transactions entered criminal territory.
6: I referred my concerns to Halifax Regional Police for a couple of these because I felt that this was a little past my comfort zone. And they felt a little too close to the situation, so they passed it along to the RCMP. And as I understand it, the RCMP are doing their investigation.
5: The mayor's office also charged two external legal expenses to the city, totaling more than $7,000. Fillmore has since paid the legal expenses back to the municipalities from his personal funds. The mayor's staff has now received training on proper finance procedures. RCMP have confirmed to CBC they received the referral May 22nd and the investigation is ongoing. Canada's Competition Bureau has announced it's moving forward with an investigation into a business practice often used by major grocery stores. The Bureau is looking at how the parent company for Sobeys uses what are called property controls. These are legal agreements that can block competitors from opening up new stores in certain locations. This morning, the Bureau said it has obtained court orders requiring Empire to give it more information about how it negotiates these agreements. The investigation has been focused on Halifax, but has implications right across the country. The Carney government's recently announced food security strategy provided more money for the Competition Bureau. However, Stuart Smythe, who teaches on food and agriculture at the University of Saskatchewan, doesn't think the strategy will have an immediate effect.
7: I don't see anything in there that's going to provide much in the way of relief to consumers for food prices in this calendar year. Optimistically, some of those policies may be able to start having an effect by this time next year. But to me, it's more of a longer term strategy.
5: Smythe pointed out much of what Canadians buy and eat depends on importing fresh produce from the U.S. This means any drop in the Canadian dollar has an impact on food prices. In New Brunswick, a special housing project for young people in danger of slipping into homelessness has opened its doors in St. John. The 9-unit building is called Michener Village and will provide subsidized housing and other supports for those between the ages of 19 and 25. It's run by the nonprofit group Center for Youth Care. Amber Martin serves as a mentor to young people in care after having worked through her own struggles. She says specialized youth housing will have a major impact in the community.
8: opportunities like the Missioner Village is so important to me, and it means so much. I really wish we had something like this when I was growing up, because, like, it's just beautiful. Look what we're doing for our community, guys. We are doing this for our future. We are looking out for our children.
5: The housing development was funded by the provincial and federal governments and by private donations. It's named after Don Michener, the first and largest donor to support the project. And finally, roadwork on the Confederation Bridge is finished just in the last few hours or so. The extensive resurfacing project began May 2nd and has continued 7 days a week since then. It is the most significant roadwork in the Confederation Bridge's history. Ken Jackman and his wife Pam crossed the bridge this morning. The couple from Maine are holidaying in the Maritimes and drove to PEI for the day. He says they waited around 30 minutes to cross.
9: It was a lengthy wait. People seem to be quite patient here. I mean, I know where we are, people would be honking away to move out, but, you know, it was all right.
5: Strait Crossing manages bridge operations. In an email, a spokesperson says the work will be cleared today and pavement markings will be done by early tomorrow by the province. And that is the CBC News for the Maritimes.
10: And now the local weather from CBC PEI. Partly cloudy skies tonight, southeasterly winds 15 to 30 kilometers an hour, a low of 11. For Tuesday, rain beginning late morning through early afternoon, 5 to 10 millimeters, some fog patches as well, south-southeasterly winds 20 to 50 kilometers an hour, a high of 19. Tuesday night, periods of rain, 10 to 15 millimeters, some fog patches, and southerly winds 20 to 40 kilometers an hour, a low of 14.
1: Hello again and welcome back. I'm Neil Kirksall.
0: And I'm Chris Howden. This is As It Happens, the Monday edition, part two. Coming up.
1: No sanctuary. An Israeli airstrike kills a beloved ecologist who dedicated her life to protecting endangered sea turtles on Lebanon's southern coast. A friend says he's not surprised she chose to stay despite the danger.
0: That took pluck. A harpist tells us what it felt like to perform the world premiere of a long-lost work by one Wolfgang Amadeus Mozart.
1: And big wheel keep on turning. An Australian man has broken two penny farthing world records for building the biggest and the smallest rideable penny farthings. Stay tuned.

0: Often when couples are separated, they rely on phone calls to keep in touch. When Virginia Chitango O'Grady hears from her husband, Ryan, it sounds like this.
1: Dear family and friends, I'm reading this letter to you from the Al Aweer prison in the desert outside of Dubai as I await extradition to South Sudan for a sham trial set up by some cartels in that country in retribution for my work in their nation.
0: As you heard, Mr. O'Grady is being held in prison in the United Arab Emirates. The Canadian banker is charged with breach of trust, charges he and his family say are in retaliation for his work in South Sudan, trying to root out corruption in the financial sector. He has been in jail for the past 7 months. During that time, they've had a number of phone calls, and in them, Ms. Chitango O'Grady says her husband has described harsh conditions in prison, including barriers to medical care and consular access. This weekend, she left Dubai for Toronto, and that's where we reached her.
2: Virginia, how does it feel to be in Toronto, so far away from your husband, when you know he's still behind bars?
3: It feels good to be here. I feel a bit safe, my daughter and I. But at the same time, it's mixed emotions, leaving Ryan behind and leaving him in the circumstances that he is.
2: And your daughter, I mean, it was Father's Day yesterday. How's she handling everything?
3: It was a very emotional time for us. We coordinated a call from the detention, the jail where he's at, to be able to just say a quick Father's Day. But yeah, it's been really hard.
2: You know, our listeners heard a recording you made of Ryan reading a letter over the phone, you know, so more people could hear about his circumstances and his worries. You were able to see him briefly before you left. What happened?
3: I got a phone call. Ryan and I think that was a miracle because we were not allowed to visit. But for the first time in over 200 days, they allowed me to visit him, walking in and seeing how much weight he has lost, seeing him frail and pale and weak, was extremely emotional for me. I have not been able to get that image off my head, and I'm filled with a lot of worry. I'm scared of what the next phone call will be like, considering the fact that previously I received a phone call from one of his inmates telling me that he had collapsed and he was unconscious for a couple of seconds until he was rushed to the emergency. So there's that fear.
2: This was another inmate who knows your husband and knows to call you. So that's remarkable as well. When was that?
3: That was late March. This was 6 weeks of him having requested for medical attention. Mm. It took him collapsing for him to be finally attended to by a doctor.
2: If we go back to how all of this ordeal began for you and your family, your husband was the head of a bank in South Sudan. Our listeners already heard that he was part of an effort to root out concerns about corruption within that bank. What made you both decide that you needed to get out of South Sudan?
3: We felt that it would be safe to be in Dubai. At the same time, my husband was going through a transition with the bank itself. They were setting up a subsidiary in Dubai as well. So it felt safe to be in Dubai at the time.
2: You shared another voice memo with our producer, and in it, your husband says he believes a director of the bank bribed officials in South Sudan to issue an arrest warrant via Interpol. Eventually, he was arrested in the UAE. There was an investigation and a hearing. What was that hearing like? What kind of evidence was presented to make a case against him?
3: There's never been any evidence presented. He was asked 3 questions during that hearing. He was asked to confirm his full names. He was asked to confirm that he worked in South Sudan as a bank CEO, and he was asked about the charges that were laid against him. Other than that, no evidence was presented.
2: And what kind of consular access, consular officials, what kind of access have they had to Ryan?
3: I mean, the last time they had seen him before we had to, you know, constantly push was on the 2nd of April, and they were not given access until Thursday was when they were finally given access to visit Ryan.
2: This is just this past week before you left?
3: Yeah. Yes.
2: Have they told you anything about what has happened since that meeting?
3: No, they haven't given me any direction. So as we stand today, I don't know where Ryan's going. I don't know what's going to happen to him. I don't know if he's been sent to South Sudan or he's coming home. I have zero idea what's going on.
2: I'm so sorry, Virginia. You've been generous to share another voice recording with us. It's from earlier this month, where your husband talks about how he's holding up.
1: Between the feeling of isolation, there's a fair amount of, I guess, despair. At this point, I'm resigned to the stark reality that never again will I see my wife and daughter, that I will, at a minimum, survive this ordeal in South Sudan, but be very damaged because of it. And I'm having to accept the very real possibility of losing my life.
2: You know, to hear him say that he's resigned to that, what does that mean for you?
3: I mean, it's been really painful. I cannot describe the feeling of it. Hearing those words and seeing him a few days ago, it's like literally seeing Ryan slowly dying. Sorry to say this, but I can't sleep. I just don't know.
2: What were you able to say to him the last time you saw him? Were you trying to reassure him?
3: Yes, I did. I did reassure him. I did tell him that we will do our best to ensure that he has a fair trial, or at least have the right due process. Whatever allegations were made against him, he deserves to be heard. And I assured him that I'll do my best to try and find help.
2: What would you say to Canadian officials who might be listening?
3: Ryan will not survive in South Sudan. There is no justice system. There's no due process. And allowing Ryan to go to South Sudan is literally a death sentence. Ryan is innocent. He needs to be brought back home. And if there's any trial that he has to go through, it has to happen in a safe environment and not South Sudan.
2: Virginia, I know this wasn't easy. I very much appreciate your time, and I hope you get answers soon. Thank you for this.
3: Thank you.
0: Virginia Chitango O'Grady is the wife of Ryan O'Grady, a Canadian citizen currently being held in the United Arab Emirates. We reached her in Toronto. We contacted Global Affairs Canada about the case. A spokesperson told us they were aware that a Canadian citizen was arrested in the UAE and said officials are providing consular assistance and are in contact with local authorities to gather more information. They also said that due to privacy concerns, the government cannot comment publicly on consular services provided to specific individuals, foreign legal proceedings, or matters before the courts.

0: This morning, while Keir Starmer stood in front of 10 Downing Street listing off his accomplishments as Prime Minister, he was drowned out at times by Beethoven's Ode to Joy blasting nearby, which is perhaps an apt metaphor for how many in the United Kingdom are feeling at the moment. For the record, here is Prime Minister Starmer's resignation speech.
1: Our reputation in the world restored, with Britain once again standing up for decency, respect, and the rule of law, securing trade deals, standing with Ukraine, standing up for our values, and rebuilding our relationship with our allies in Europe. Change promised by a Labour government. Change fought for by a Labour government. Change delivered by a Labour government. But I know the question being asked now is not who was best placed to change the Labour Party, to take us into power and to begin the vital work of improving lives for millions of people. Those questions have been answered. The question my party is asking now is whether I am best placed to lead us into the next general election. I have heard the answer of my parliamentary party to that question, and I accept that answer with good grace. Every decision I've taken has been about putting the country I love first. That is why I will resign as leader of the Labour Party. I have spoken to His Majesty the King this morning to inform him of my decision. I will ask the National Executive Committee of the Labour Party to set out a timetable with nominations opening on the 9th of July and completed by the summer recess. In the case of a contest, this will ensure a new leader is in place before Parliament returns in September. I will remain in post as Prime Minister until the contest is complete, and I will do everything I can to ensure an orderly handover of power.
0: Keir Starmer announcing his resignation as UK Prime Minister.

0: If you're a regular listener to As It Happens, you know we like to stay up to date on the world of sports. Mostly one sport, wife-carrying. So here is today's sportscast. Wife-carrying, for the uninitiated, is a competition. It involves a team made up of two people. One, referred to as the husband, must carry the other, the quote-unquote wife, through a short race course, peppered with obstacles. Now, wife is a broad term. Team members don't necessarily need to be a man and a woman, let alone married. And typically, the only stipulation is that they must be over the age of 18. In March, after the UK's wife-carrying competition, we reached Finnish winners Teemu Tuvinen and Jaatta Leinonen.
1: I was so nervous. I afraid Teemu's gonna fall because it was slippery. Mm-hmm. So I just hold tight on my legs and hope for the best.
2: What would you tell people who, well, there's two groups who are listening, I think. One group is gonna say, I'm never doing that. That's crazy. What would you say to them?
3: Maybe just try, and if you're not your thing, then it's okay. But
1: but it's crazy.
3: It's very fun and crazy.
0: Teemu Tuvinen and Jaatta Leinonen speaking to Neil in March after they won the wife-carrying competition in the UK. Well, after that interview aired, we got a couple of messages from listeners in British Columbia informing us that if we want to keep up with all the latest wife-carrying results, we don't have to look so far afield. Turns out the annual Scandinavian Midsummer Festival in Burnaby, BC, hosts a regular wife-carrying race. This year's event took place yesterday, and Ben Eng and Charlize Galang took home the title. We reached Mr. Eng in Langley, BC, and Ms. Galang in Richmond, BC.
2: Charlize, Ben, congratulations to you both for this huge honor.
4: Thank you so much.
5: Thank you.
2: Charlize, have you recovered yet?
5: Honestly, I've got a really sore neck this morning.
2: Worth it, though?
5: Definitely worth it, yes.
2: Ben, for you, have you recovered?
4: Yeah, luckily for me, I think she took most of the brunt of the fall, so I was okay.
2: Okay, I want to ask more about that in a moment, but let's talk about the celebration first. You won a trophy as well. The prize is Charlize's weight in ale. Have you celebrated yet? Have you cracked that open?
4: I definitely had a few last night. Yeah. Should be some good fuel for the rest of the summer, though. not in a big rush.
2: How many cases of beer are we talking about?
4: It was 4 cases, so 4 24 packs. Yeah.
2: And is how does the trophy feel in your hands, Charlize?
5: It's really great. It's so cute. I think they did a great job making that little trophy, and it's great to have something to remember.
2: What does it look like?
5: The awesome experience. Oh, it's just like a Barbie and a Ken doll, but like, spray painted in gold, and the Barbie's on the back of Ken. Yeah,
2: like an actual Barbie and Ken doll.
5: Yeah.
2: And so it was your idea, Charlize, to do this. Why did you want to?
5: I saw this post on TikTok about things happening in Vancouver, and I've always heard of a midsummer festival happening out in like Sweden and stuff. Mm-hmm. And I thought it was really cool that they were having one in Vancouver, so I thought we would go and check it out. And as I checked out their website, I saw the wife carrying contest, and that's the first time I've ever heard of it, actually. And I thought it would be fun for me and Ben to enter.
2: And did it take a lot of convincing, Ben, or were you in right away?
4: Oh no, I was fully on board as soon as I heard it.
2: And so you did the course twice yesterday. There was the preliminary race, and then again in the finals. Ben, was there a point in the day you thought maybe we have a shot at winning this?
4: Yeah, I mean, you know what? I to be completely honest, I walked in there pretty confident. I had a pretty light girlfriend, and I'd like to think of myself as decently athletic. So I thought we had a good shot.
2: And what about for you, Charlize?
5: I was quite nervous. When we walked in, we saw a couple people like with helmets, and I was like, oh God, we look like tiny little kids. I'm not sure if we'd be able to beat them, but I guess tiny's fast. So.
2: And you mentioned a fall, Ben, what happened?
4: Yeah, it was on the first run, the preliminary run, on my second time over the log on the way back. I lost my footing on the landing and just started leaning forward and could not stop. So I had a full crash there right at the finish line.
2: And you, as we heard, Charlize bore the brunt of that.
5: Yeah,
4: I think so.
2: How did you regroup after that for the actual race?
4: She was the first one up after that fall. She pulled me up after that, so she was fully good. But yeah, for that second race, I thought I'd take it a little slower on the way back.
2: Okay, yeah, live and learn. Live and learn. We've talked, you know, in the different conversations we've had on the show about the different techniques for carrying your partner in this race. What did you decide on in the end? Which move was the best for you guys?
5: I think chose the fireman one. Mm-hmm. I think that's what it's called.
2: Yeah. And what is that? Ben? What's that position?
4: Yeah, basically she's just kind of slung over both my shoulders, like kind of horizontally.
2: Okay. We heard from Teemu and Jata. They were pretty set on the Estonian hold, where her legs are around his neck and then her head hangs down. Did you experiment with the other techniques in your preparation for this?
4: We did try that one, yeah. Maybe because we're a little shorter, it wasn't quite as practical, because when she's kind of hanging down on my back, like, it might impede my leg movement a little bit. So we just decided to go completely on the shoulders.
2: Are you both hooked now? Is this something you're going to try to defend this title, travel around the world? What happens?
4: Oh,
2: next?
4: Definitely. Yeah. We'll definitely be back next year.
2: Yeah.
5: Even at the one we were just at, there was a couple people from Seattle and Portland just to do that race. So that was really cool to see too.
2: So the fall did not deter you, clearly, and the aches that you have today.
5: Mm-hmm. Yeah.
2: If I remember correctly, Teemu and Jata were not married. You're not married either, so you don't have to be actual husband and wife to do these competitions. But do you think this I'll ask both of you, and Charlize, you can go first. Does this strain a relationship or strengthen it?
5: I think it definitely strengthens it for sure.
4: I would agree. Yeah, I think we came out of it pretty together. Yeah, I think it was great.
2: Well, congratulations again to you both. Charlize, Ben, I appreciate this. Thank you.
4: Of course.
5: Thank you so much for having us.
0: We reached Ben Eng in Langley, BC, and Charlize Galang in Richmond, BC.

0: True. He was in net for the most wins of any goalie in Montreal Canadiens history, 361 in all. In 2015, he won the Hart Trophy for league MVP, the Vezina Trophy for best goaltender, and the Lindsay Award for outstanding player, chosen by the players themselves. And today, he was officially named an inductee into the Hockey Hall of Fame. In 2007, Carey Price spoke to As It Happens from the Team Canada locker room in Leksand, Sweden, where the team had just won the Junior World Hockey Championship after defeating Russia 4-2.
1: We all charged the net and all wound up in the net. So, I mean, I'm just so happy right now. I'm happy for everybody on the team.
2: Now, Carey, you were really a born goalie, weren't you? I mean, your father was a goalkeeper. He named you after a goalkeeper. Is this feeling like destiny has finally come for you here?
1: Yeah. I mean, my dad was a goalie, so growing up, he always had those little tips for me. He's always been there because he's been through everything that I've gone through.
2: Now, I understand that for the small community you grew up in, at one point your father actually bought a plane to take you to midget games.
1: Yeah, actually, I was listening to this very show in the airplane and driving in the car for 3.5 hours there and back every day. So, yeah, I can't thank him enough for everything he did.
2: So you actually listened to As It Happens while you were driving around?
1: Yeah, I remember the music. it just seems like yesterday that I was 9 years old sitting in a car in a Ford Ranger. I mean, I can't thank everybody by name right now, but I would if I could. I'd just like to thank everybody for helping me throughout my years, all my teachers, all my coaches, and all my friends that have supported me through all this.
2: What's your message for other young kids who can only dream of what you've done today?
1: Just work hard. I mean, it can happen to anybody. I mean, I'm from a town of about 2,000 people out in the middle of nowhere. So if you work hard at it, anything can happen.
0: From our archives, that was Carey Price in 2007. Today it was announced that Mr. Price will be inducted into the Hockey Hall of Fame.

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0: what makes me feel strong, what makes me feel good, this protecting Mother Nature.
1: That was Mona Khalil speaking from the southern Lebanese beach, where she spent more than two decades doing exactly that, protecting Mother Nature. Her home was known as the Orange House. It was one of the most recognizable symbols of environmental conservation on Lebanon's southern coast. And in that brightly colored house and the nearby beach, she built a refuge for endangered sea turtles and trained the next generation to protect the country's Mediterranean coastline. On Friday, Mona Khalil died in hospital, 2 weeks after an Israeli airstrike hit her home. She was 76. The Israeli military said in a statement that she was not a target of the IDF and that, quote, there is no known IDF strike in which she was injured, but added that, quote, strikes were conducted in the area after the IDF issued evacuation warnings, unquote. Assad Serhal is the co-founder of the Society for the Protection of Nature in Lebanon and was a friend of Mona Khalil. We reached him in Beirut.
2: Assad, knowing what you know about Mona, did it surprise you that she chose to stay at her home on the beach, despite the dangers?
3: Not at all, because last war, she was forced to leave her home, and she promised her friends and herself that this time she wanna die there, and she did.
2: How did you, as someone who knew and cared about her, was her friend, I mean, what do you say when someone says that?
3: Well, I think she chose her own destiny. And I'm sure that her soul is there. And she devoted all her life for the sea turtles, for that region, for that Hema. And she just decided, the stakes very high. Everybody knew what's going on there. But she chose to go back there. And

0: I think there's a message in Mona's life. Actually, her son died in an accident, and now again she dies in a war. And some people, I think she's one in a billion person, and I think she wanted to send a message with this.
1: You met some 20 years ago. There was war between Israel and Hezbollah at that time. When you first met her, what did you think? What was your first impression?
0: Well, she didn't like me much, I tell you
1: Oh,
0: that.
1: no. That was her first impression of you. Why not?
0: Well, she didn't. I was walking to our house with the mayor of the village where she lived, and I wasn't the first one. And she didn't like NGOs, she didn't like environmentalist people. She had her own way of doing things for the nature. She was a loner. But with time, we gained friendship and confidence. And I was lucky explaining to her the importance of the Hema, because I told her one day all of us will leave, one way or another. And who's going to protect these sea turtles that you now protect so dearly? And I think it resonated in her head that she need to help us do the Hema on the beach. And that was the first on the Eastern Mediterranean Sea in
1: Tell our
0: Lebanon.
1: listeners what you mean by Hema.
0: Hema, it's an old system. About 4 centuries ago, born in the desert, Sinaitic tribes in Sinai. And then they moved it to the Arabian Peninsula. Abraham created the first Hema in Mecca. Then Muhammad created the second one in Medina. And to me, as an environmentalist, what attracted me to this system, which means in Arabic a protected area, that talks about nature and people together with the communities. So yeah, I think Mona and the community there took the right decision. Now at least we have 7 kilometers of the most important coast in Lebanon on the Eastern Mediterranean shores that the turtles, as birds, as many mammals, they remember. They're faithful to the places where they were born, and they'll be coming. But the only difference this time, Mona is not going to be there. So at least now we can remember Mona and her legacy, that at least we have a safe place for them.
1: To go back in time a bit to the moment that this idea came to her that started building this relationship she had with the turtles and the land. It was a visit back to her family's land in the 1990s. Her family had been living in the Netherlands through the 70s, and she saw a female turtle, digging in the sand on Al Mansouri Beach. What did she tell you over the years that you knew her about what that moment meant for her?
0: Well, one time, and I think that's when we became friends. 4 o'clock in the morning, after a very, very, very long conversation that night, and I was ready, and I told her, "Look, Mona, it's 4 o'clock, and I have to go. I have to pay you for my room, and I have to sleep there. And this conversation will continue tomorrow." He said, "Asad, before you go, I need to tell you something from the heart. I came to the turtles after the accident and the death of my son. And every time I was at the beach and I've seen a turtle sticking its head out of the water, I remember my son. And for that, I want to dedicate my life and this place for him. Can you promise me that you will help?" And I promised her that night, that morning. So that was the real connection we made together. And that's the day where we decided to do the Hema.
1: I've seen how sea turtles can nest, and then when the babies hatch and make it out to the water, it's quite moving. But what is it like there? Can you describe this protected area that you love so much, that she loves so
0: Yeah,
1: much?
0: it's one of the best, if you like, most attractive beaches, maybe I dare to say, in the world. And the Eastern Mediterranean, with the sandy and the rocky beaches they have here, it's on everybody's agenda to change it into a resort. So it's very, very, very tough to save a place like that. So what Mona did, what the community did, what the fishermen community did there under the extreme situation in 2006, is really to be remembered, because that was the start of the Hema, starting from the southern Lebanon, with all the tragedies, with all the wars, under such dire straits, and it worked. So I can't explain to you how huge Mona did, not only for the city of turtles, but for the biodiversity, not only for the marine life, for climate change. I think time will reveal how a person can really make such a big impact globally. And at her later years, whenever time allowed, she started bringing young, because she believed in Humat al-Hama, the youth. So she started teaching them something she didn't do before.
1: Her famous orange house. It was actually orange, yes?
0: Yeah, indeed, it was. Between all these beautiful settings, between the Mediterranean and the orchards and all the lemons and orange. Yeah, she painted it the way she likes you. And I hope one day they will rebuild it. It's up to the family, of course. I can tell you one thing, though. We rebuilt our center, also was destroyed during the war up in the mountain, Espinal Center. And thanks to the Huffman family, we renamed it after him, and now it's rebuilt. So the legacy continues, and I hope we can do also in our center a corner for Mona, but most important for the sea turtles. Right there on the beaches, hopefully they rebuild it and it'll become an information center after her name and the sea turtles.
1: Asad, I'm so glad we could speak, and I'm sorry for your loss, but thank you for this.
0: Thank you. Now we're changing her loss into an opportunity thanks to you, and hopefully peace will prevail.
1: I hope so too. Thank you.
0: Thank you.
2: Asad Serhal is the co-founder of the Society for the Protection of Nature in Lebanon. He's in Beirut.

0: The 1 foot high kick, the airplane, the knuckle hop. Those events will be familiar to anyone who has watched or participated in Arctic Games, but without the work of Edward Lenny, they might not be. Mr. Lenny has long been known as the father of Northern Games. He learned traditional Inuit sports as a child, but only after returning to his family from residential school. Later, at the official Arctic Winter Games, Mr. Lenny pushed for traditional Inuit events to be included alongside settler sports. Edward Lenny died in 2020, but now his work is being honored with a commemorative Canada Post stamp. His son, Hans Lenny, explained what that means to his family.
1: Very humbled, honored, and just happy. My father is being recognized for all his hard work and dedication for the youth of the Arctic.
2: So why was he so dedicated to these Arctic sports?
1: The first Arctic Winter Games in 1970, he was a bit puzzled, put it that way, I guess you could say the least, that the games that they were having weren't really about the Arctic. So he decided to get some of his friends together and some elders and decided, well, hey, let's have some sports from the Arctic. We can call it, then it could be actual Arctic Winter Games. So it came out as Arctic sports, but he started it through the Northern Game Society.
2: Did he make you do them?
1: To some extent. He didn't really push it on us kids, but back in the day when he first started, they used to do push-ups and do the airplane, and my dad used to throw me on top of their back and just to give them a little bit more, let them try a little harder. Now they got some weight to do their push-ups and then even doing the airplane. I remember... The boys that they would just be shaking. I'd almost fall off them because they're trying so hard. I just look up to these guys to this day like they're just solid individuals, and I'm just so glad that they were around, and I looked up to them growing up, and then that's a thing. So that just passing that on, and now seeing it in the youth. My daughter's down in Yellowknife right now. She's the helping with the Northern Game Summit. So that tradition just being passed on. Then that's what my dad was really all about, ensuring that the game stayed alive.
2: Yeah. Did he talk a lot about that, about why that was important?
1: Well, that's when it hit him, he had to remember himself. And this was back, and it only happened when they gathered, because the people back then were still nomadic. So when they gathered and they had their drum dances and to get together, and of course the old time dances, and they had these little competitions, and that's what kept them active.
2: Really, Arctic sports are not about competition, are they? You try to help each other out, and
1: that's exactly right. You try to do your personal best. It doesn't matter if you win or lose. You as long as you excel in your own way.
0: Hans Lenny is the son of the late Edward Lenny. He was talking to Leonard Linklater on the CBC's Midday Cafe.

Bridget Burnett is once again a Canadian. Last week, we told you about the Colorado psychologist who had traced her lineage back to a Canadian ancestor and, under a new law, was able to obtain her citizenship certificate. But just a week before she planned to start a new life in British Columbia, she, along with many others, got a letter ordering her to surrender that certificate. Well, Immigration, Refugees, and Citizenship Canada says it has reviewed her files and reinstated her citizenship. So far, it's unclear how many new Canadians were affected by the government's change of heart.

0: That little ditty is a lost piece of music composed by Wolfgang Amadeus Mozart. Sort of. It was dug up from the archive of the National Library of France, and it dates back to the days when Mozart was a 22-year-old music teacher working with a pupil named Marie-Louise Philippine de Bonnière de Guin. She was a pretty skilled harpist, but the maestro grumbled that his pupil had, quote, no ideas at all. This piece and many others were found in a 44-page notebook in which Mozart corrected and elaborated on the harpist's work. It's considered mostly the work of the master himself. Nicolas Tulliez is a harpist with the Orchestre Philharmonique de Radio France, who played the work in public for the first time yesterday. We reached him in Paris.
1: Nicolas, it's a beautiful piece. Were you nervous to play it?
2: I was extremely nervous, yes, but not for playing it. Just like, it gives you vertigo when you think about it. You know, you're the first one to play it in 250 years, so it's...
1: It was daunting. So daunting it can give you vertigo. Yeah. Vertigo, rather. I hear you. Yeah. How did you get over that nervousness?
2: I'm getting over it now. But until yesterday, I didn't want to think about it because it's an honor to do it. But at the same time, it's very challenging. And you feel like you owe the audience something that you might not be able to achieve in 1 week.
1: Even those of us who are not experts in Mozart, I think we can hear some similarities there. But there is something rare in that it's, I believe, the only second piece of Mozart's that features your instrument, the harp.
2: Exactly. Yeah. Besides the concerto for flute and harp, there's actually no piece. He didn't like the harp. It's in his letters, he specifies that this instrument is stupid.
1: He said it was stupid.
2: Thank you for the little, I'm not stupid, but something like not worthy of his interest, I guess.
1: You still took up, knowing that he hated that instrument, you still took it up. Why?
2: You mean the instrument?
1: The harp, yes. What drew you to the harp?
2: I didn't know. At the time, I didn't know when I started. So.
1: Understood. So this, our listeners heard about how this music was discovered. Did those notebooks, did this information, does it teach us anything about what Mozart was like as a teacher?
2: I think this question is more for a librarian because we don't know exactly what comes first. Sometimes there are corrections, and my understanding at some point, because I play the harp and the librarian doesn't, is that maybe Mozart was actually asking the pupil if it's playable on the harp, because there was some, in the manuscript, some passages that were idiomatically written for piano with five fingers, and we only use four. And then it was crossed out, changed, something that was really hard in the first Mozart handwriting was crossed out with a second possibility, which was much more playable on the harp. So I have no idea, but that's my story behind it.
1: Yeah. When you do look at it, when you look at this music, whether it's the original or not, what... that first time you look at it before you play, what were you thinking as your eyes, you know, search the pages?
2: Actually, I started directly on the harp because I received it by email and I didn't take any time looking at it before sitting on the harp. So it was unbelievable experience because that's what I said to somebody else earlier. We played for the opening of Notre Dame recently with the men, and we were there for like a week before the whole world wanted to see Notre Dame.
1: Yeah.
2: Almost the same feeling, like you have something before the rest of the world. You know?
1: Oh,
2: so it's, you're privileged, and at the same time, you need to show it to everybody well. So it's
1: yes.
2: A duty and a burden, I don't know.
1: Beauty and burden at the same time. Quite beautifully said, Nicolas.
2: Yeah,
1: I spoke to a member of the choir who came together before the opening of Notre Dame, and she talked about how special that was as well. The music that you played, how does it compare for you to the compositions of Mozart that are widely known and beloved?
2: Let's call it the galant style. So they're very uplifting, joyful. And there's no minor except like two passages in the whole seven pieces. But it's the same in the concerto for harp, flute and harp. It's like energy, major keys, and joy, basically.
1: If this wasn't labeled and you didn't know who wrote it, would you think that it was Mozart?
2: The longest one, for sure.
1: Yeah.
2: Because it's so close to the concerto. The rhythmical, there's a passage in triplet that's totally Mozart. There are some harmonies There's only one I would definitely be sure. And for us, it's unbelievable because we only had the concerto and now we have repertoire from Mozart. You have no idea how many phone calls I get from all the harpists in the world. Can you send me the music? Can you send me the music? Yeah, like,
1: why do you think it was hidden for so long? It wasn't found until now.
2: That's my question. Apparently, it was not filed as a musical, but in a revolutionary, in a different part of the archives, because it's part of the revolution, because the Duke de Guignan was a noble guy. So he was stored somewhere else in music. That's what I understood. But honestly, I was so into learning the music that I didn't.
1: I can imagine. And you didn't have you didn't have very long with the music either.
2: He spent like years on the concerto and it's less music than this. I was wondering like why since February they didn't tell us like 1 week before.
1: They wanted you to be fresh, and you did it.
2: We were fresh for sure.
1: You're still recovering. I can tell. You're still on adrenaline.
2: Yeah. Yeah.
1: He was not very nice or kind to this young student. Maybe he was being honest. I don't know. We weren't there. Can you imagine what it would have been like to be his student? How do you think you would have done?
2: He was not just teaching. He was teaching harmony. He was teaching counterpoint. He was teaching everything to this girl. So it's when you see this booklet, there are the harp pieces, but there are also string quartet exercises and stuff like this. So she was much more knowledgeable than most musicians are, for sure now. Mm-hmm. It depends. In the first, when he met her, the first letters say that he was really impressed by her. And then at the end, he said that she has no potential and she's...
1: What will happen next to these compositions? Are they going to be recorded or performed around the world?
2: From what I got... Everybody's like, all the harpists from each country called me. I want to do the premiere in China. I want to do the premiere in Berlin. I want to do the premiere there. So everybody's waiting for it to be published. Oh.
1: Well, Nicolas, I'm glad to have spoken to you. Congratulations, I think.
2: Thank you. Thank you very much for coming.
1: My pleasure. Thank you.
0: Nicolas Tulliez is a harpist with the Orchestre Philharmonique de Radio France. We reached him in Paris.

0: A true penny farthinger knows that a penny farthing must match the size of its rider, unless you are upstart Dan Bowell of Australia, and your goal is simply to shatter penny farthing world records by getting other people to do the pedaling. Penny farthings are those old-timey bicycles with one ridiculously gigantic front wheel and one distressingly tiny back wheel. And Mr. Bowell, whom, of course, we all know better by his famous nickname Penny Farthing Dan, has built the world's largest and smallest rideable penny farthings. Big Bertha stands at 9'3", and Little B is just 2 feet tall. The records were certified after short rides by riders of somewhat appropriate height earlier this week. After it was all done, Penny Farthing Dan said, quote, "A bigger or smaller bike might be possible, but I think when we go beyond this point, there poses some new challenges and some harder decisions to make," unquote. Penny Farthing Dan, telling it like it is. Dan Bowell's accomplishments reminded us of another penny farthing record. Last July, as it happened, spoke with Lizanne Wilmot, a Canadian living in Australia, who was and still is the world's fastest penny farthing rider.
1: Oh, when I was in the race, everything was a bit of a blur. So I was head down, butt up, like just pedaling legs as fast as I could.
2: Now, you have to pedal a lot with a penny farthing. How did your quads feel during that race?
1: Not so much the quads, it's actually the hamstrings. I'm on really short pedals. So instead of being like a full pedal stroke, it's almost like a leg twitch and completely different muscles than riding my regular track bike. The legs were blown, like it was a big burn.
2: You averaged a top speed of 41.709 kilometers per hour. And that's the fastest for men and women. You must be feeling pretty good about that.
1: Oh, that was a big one, too. The track that we were doing that on is right next to the Bass Strait. So it was blowing a gale that day. So my first effort that I did, I was into a headwind and broke the women's record. And I was just like, okay, here we go. And I still had to do a second run. So Paul Kraft, the announcer, actually did the calculations for me and set me a time. He's like, if you can break that time, you've got the women's record and he's gone faster than the men's. So it gave me a target, and having a bit of a tailwind, I was able to do that second run and just absolutely blow it out of the park.
2: So what appeals to you about riding it?
1: When you're riding a regular bike, you're kind of out there, you're going fast, you're not really taking things in. But when you're on a penny, you almost have to slow down and interact with more people, and it brings you joy. When you're on the penny farthing, you can't help but to smile the entire time.
0: Lizanne Wilmot speaking with As It Happens guest host Megan Williams last summer.

0: The singer Ron Hynes was considered one of Newfoundland and Labrador's greatest storytellers, and that's saying something. More than a decade after his death, an exhibit to commemorate Mr. Hynes is in the works at the Rooms in St. John's. Visitors will be able to see his first guitar, his iconic Newfoundland pin, and old lyric sheets. There will also be a private listening booth where the public can hear previously unreleased songs. Joel Thomas Hynes is Ron Hynes' nephew, and he's on the hunt for his uncle's famous leather jacket, which has been missing for a decade, to include in the exhibit.
1: Oh, when I was in the race, everything was...
2: Well, my grandfather bought it in Montreal in the 50s, and it's a classic biker-style leather jacket with a red liner. These days, by now, I mean, it's 75 years old. I remember the leather underneath the collar and all that is worn right down to the hide, right? And a couple of zippers. It's torn in places and all that. It looks like an old beater, but it's been around for so long. Ron wore it. My grandfather wore it whenever my grandmother let him wear it, which wasn't very often.
3: Let him?
2: Yeah, whenever she let him, yeah. He used to keep it up in the... I remember he used to keep it up in the shed up top of the meadow. He'd go up there and put it on in the evenings where she couldn't see him. He gave it to Ron in the probably early 2000s. And I remember Ron having a kind of a strange relationship with this jacket. I think it was his father's jacket, and he wanted it, and he didn't want it. And he'd been after my grandfather to give it to him for a long time. Grandfather wouldn't give it to him, and then finally he gave it to him. And then Ron wouldn't wear it for a while, and then he started wearing it. And then he started traveling with it, so it was a good travel jacket. And he'd sort of wear it when he had a gig downtown and he wanted to rock out or something. And he gave me the jacket. And I wore it for a while. Sometime around 2015, when Ron passed, the jacket vanished. The jacket is a family heirloom, plain and simple. And it was very special to all of us, everybody who wore it, my grandfather included. To me, it's the most iconic piece of his wardrobe, probably because of the journey of the jacket, right?
0: That was Ron Hynes' nephew, Joel Thomas Hynes, talking to Chrissy Holmes, host of On the Go. And here is Ron Hynes with Man of a Thousand Songs.

0: Lyons with Man of a Thousand Songs, and that will take us to the end of As It Happens for this Monday, June 22nd.
1: As It Happens, we'll be back again for you tomorrow. I'm Neil Kirksall. Enjoy your evening.
0: And I'm Chris Howden. Good night.

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1: I'm Rad Simon Play, sitting in for Elamin Abdel Mahmoud. Canada meets Switzerland at the World Cup in Vancouver. 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
2: How does a superstition get its start? And where does its staying power come from? Everything you want to know about the number 13, but we're afraid to ask, coming up on Ideas.
3: From CBC News, The World This Hour, I'm Gina Louise Phillips. Montreal police are still trying to determine the motive for a shooting in the Côte de Neige neighborhood that killed one of their officers. A total of three people are dead, including the suspect and a citizen. Quebec Premier Christine Fréchette says she's saddened and deeply shocked by today's events.
4: On behalf of the government of Quebec and on my own behalf, I would first like to extend my most sincere condolences to the families and loved ones of those who lost their lives doing their duty.
3: Sarah Levitt now has more on the story.
5: Police received a call just before noon about a shooter in what's known as the Côte de Neige area. His gun seen poking out of a window of a hotel room, and that hotel room in a high rise shared with condos, businesses on the ground floor. Officers, when they arrived on the scene, they immediately exchanged gunfire with the suspect. The police chief now confirming a male officer was killed, a female officer was injured. One citizen there was killed and another injured. Police say the shooter was also killed and would only confirmed that he was armed with a long-range rifle. Police believe the shooter acted alone. Radio-Canada confirms he left a manifesto sharing violent thoughts against women. He also called for a violent revolution.
3: That's the CBC's Sarah Levitt in Montreal. Two RCMP officers were shot and rushed to hospital during an overnight incident in Melville, Saskatchewan. The officers were responding to a report of an assault at a home last night when they were struck by gunfire. SWAT and tactical teams were called in, and the suspect was eventually arrested. The federal government is weighing a new route for a proposed high-speed rail network linking Toronto to Quebec City. It would include a stop in Kingston, hoping to connect these trains to the existing Via Rail station. Rafi Bujikanian has more.
6: I'm a Queens grad, and yes, I would have loved a high-speed option back then.
7: Transport Minister Stephen McKinnon on the government's goal in connecting Kingston to a proposed high-speed rail network.
6: Kingston would become a sort of hub where Via Rail becomes a feeder service for Alto. That adds passengers to both.
7: The route change comes after the government conducted some consultations, McKinnon says. The city of Kingston is backing the idea, but it has opponents.
8: Progress by us!
7: A group of residents protesting the potential expropriation of their land.
9: I've been fighting for the environment, fighting for my farm.
7: Like Sharon Patton, who says she's worried about her children's inheritance disappearing.
9: They're going to lose it.
7: The government says it wants the route to have the smallest possible impact on landowners, but some expropriation may be necessary. Rafi Bujikanian, CBC News, Ottawa.
3: The federal government has unveiled a new strategy to expand nuclear power generation in Canada. Federal Energy Minister Tim Hodgson says the plan will ensure energy sovereignty at home and expand the market for Canadian technology overseas.
10: A plan that will mean new tools, new partnerships, new builds, and most importantly, a new civilian nuclear renaissance for Canada.
3: The strategy includes a plan to build up to 10 new large-scale reactors over the next 15 years. That's a dramatic increase from the 17 operational reactors Canada has now. Ottawa has reversed its order to some so-called lost Canadians to surrender their citizenship certificates. The decision affects people who received citizenship under Canada's Citizenship by Descent law. Earlier this month, dozens of people were sent letters demanding they surrender their proof of citizenship pending further review. Well, over the weekend, a few of them received confirmation that their status is valid once again. And that is The World This Hour. For CBC News, I'm Gina Louise Phillips. 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
11: And now the local weather from CBC PEI. Partly cloudy skies tonight, southeasterly winds 15 to 30 kilometers an hour, a low of 11. For Tuesday, rain beginning late morning through early afternoon, 5 to 10 millimeters, some fog patches as well, south-southeasterly winds 20 to 50 kilometers an hour, a high of 19. Tuesday night, periods of rain, 10 to 15 millimeters, some fog patches, and southerly winds 20 to 40 kilometers an hour, a low of 14.
12: 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I'm Nala Ayed.
13: Bad luck wind been blowing at my back.
12: And this is Johnny Cash, telling the story of a man born in the soul of misery, nameless and destined for trouble from birth.
13: Got the number 13 tattooed on my neck.
12: All because he's been branded with the number 13.

0: Has there ever been a number more maligned in Western culture?
1: Mike, over here.
0: So feared, it's got its own horror film franchise.
2: I wish it was. I'll order up some body bags. Will we pick the right day to pull this? Happy Friday the 13th.
0: So synonymous with the awkward transition from childhood to puberty, it has spawned countless cringe-inducing coming-of-age stories. So infamously unlucky, a good many of us avoid it en masse.
3: Americans alone would prefer to avoid 13th floors and other things associated with that.
0: Despite all of that, today on Ideas, we're asking you to put aside any negative feelings you might harbor about the number 13. Producer Donna Dingwall is here to make the case for 13. By including it in our ongoing series, The Greatest Numbers of All Time.
4: American writer and philosopher Ralph Waldo Emerson once wrote, "To be great is to be misunderstood." Yes, he was talking about the likes of Pythagoras, Socrates, Copernicus, Galileo, also Christ, and not the number 13. But I don't think it's a stretch to say our collective apprehension about this particular integer is mired in a lack of understanding and maybe a blind acceptance of a cultural norm, one that has no basis in reality. The thing that often comes to mind for people is there not being a 13th floor on buildings, for example.
3: That's one of the more obvious consequences of the superstition, for sure, as well as very few airlines having 13th rows on their planes.
4: Barry Markofsky is a professor emeritus of sociology at the University of Southern Carolina and the author of a book called Everyday Extraordinary, A Scientist Ponders a Lifetime of Magical, Bizarre, and Paranormal Experiences. He's researched not only how 13 became a symbol of bad luck, but how the superstition spread and why it persists.
3: That aspect is kind of rational because people don't want to sit in those rows. People avoid those floors on buildings and don't want to have a condo on the 13th floor, for example. People change their travel plans on the 13th of each month. There is like detectable blip in the flight statistics. And once you have a huge segment of the population believing something that does affect individual behavior, it's bound to affect collective behavior as well. That's what we see in not just the rows on planes and the floors on buildings, but local news broadcasts always point out things like that in a sort of joking way. You know, watch out, it's Friday the 13th.
5: So a pretty active weather day on this Friday the 13th, Ryan.
6: Yeah, really wild weather on Friday the 13th, I guess fitting. We've had some sunshine today. We had thunderstorms, heavy downpours.
3: That just kind of reinforces the meme, if you will, that there's something special and not in a positive way about this number.
4: Scientifically, that's been proven false, along with the negative connotation around the so-called full moon effect.
3: I had a student who was a police officer, and he was a skeptic about the full moon effect, but he said everybody around him believed that weird things happen on nights when there's a full moon. That would be great to know. Like, should we put on extra patrol officers on Friday the 13th?
4: I've heard doctors and nurses say this too.
3: Yeah, and they are 100% convinced of it. And every time it's been studied carefully and systematically, it's an effect of how we recall things. We have a prominent date and we tend to find unusual events more memorable on those dates. You know, who remembers bad things that happened on Wednesday the 11th?
4: And yet so ingrained is the idea that even the social scientist had to stop himself from jumping to conclusions on a bad day.
3: I lead hikes every Friday morning. I happened to lead one on, I think it was February the 13th, which was a Friday. even though I'm not a believer in superstition, it would have been very easy for me to come to the conclusion that that hike was jinxed somehow. We had somebody who got really faint, which had never happened before. I missed a turn and led people at least a quarter mile in the wrong direction. Someone lost their hiking poles after we had a break and had to go back and get them. We had another person go to make sure that all worked out okay. And then they got separated from the group and lost. So it's like one thing after another that almost never happens, all happened on that one day. I started looking back at what else could I interpret in a way consistent with that superstition. And it was so easy to do that. I think that's a really fascinating psychological process. It's called confirmation bias. You tend to look for confirmations of something that you believe in or want to believe in. And it's almost always pretty easy to do, but we don't even realize that we're doing it.
4: Confirmation bias helps us understand our tendency to blame bad things on the number 13, but it doesn't tell us when we started doing that.
7: Finding anything really definitive about why 13 would have been unlucky is very difficult. My name is Stephen Winnick, and I'm a folklife specialist at the American Folklife Center of the Library of Congress. Folklife specialist is what we call folklorists in the U.S. government.
4: So you must have been busy this year, because with requests from people like me, because I think there's three Friday the 13th this year.
7: Yes, it was a very busy year. In fact, two of them were right next to each other, of course, and that was around the time that we did this article. So yes, Friday the 13th was a common phenomenon this year.
4: What was the name of the article?
7: The name of the article was On the Possible Origins of Friday the 13th. Metafolklore, Fear, and Fun. And the reason for that subtitle is that I do fairly regular posts about the idea of metafolklore, which is folklore about folklore. So stories about the origin of Friday the 13th are often folkloric stories, and Friday the 13th belief is itself an item of folklore. So these stories about the origin of Friday the 13th are often folklore about folklore.
4: That's partly because people in his field are reluctant to name a ground zero for a particular custom.
7: Folklorists typically don't like to talk about origins anymore, and we chide each other for saying that this is the origin of something, because you simply can't prove it. Just because the first reference to Friday the 13th belief occurs at a certain time doesn't mean that people didn't believe it for 200 years before that. We're always giving our best estimate.
4: The lack of specificity has in no way stopped the rest of us from speculating about why 13 and Friday the 13th are considered unlucky. When I mentioned to a colleague that I was working on something about the number 13 before I even started talking about superstition, he immediately said, "Oh, well, the thing that I've heard is that I think is really intriguing is this idea of the Last Supper, and that because there was 13 people there, that this is perhaps a place where superstition around Friday the 13th began." And that's something that you look at in the piece.
7: Yeah, so I would say that is a piece of metafolklore about what the origin of the Friday the 13th belief is. The Last Supper occurred on a Friday, and there were, in theory, 13 people. That would be Jesus and the 12 disciples. But there's no really good evidence that it is the origin of it either. So that's, again, the problem that we have.
4: And yet, dinner parties gone wrong with poor guest choices are a bit of a theme.
7: Other people will give as the origin of the unluckiness of 13 a separate example, which comes from Norse mythology, which is that there were 13 guests at a dinner party when Balder was killed.
4: The story goes that 12 invitations went out for a party at Valhalla in honor of Balder, the most beloved of the gods. But Loki, who you might call the original agent of chaos, crashed the party. Then he arranged for Balder's brother to shoot his sibling with a deadly mistletoe dart, killing him and plunging the world into darkness. Seems like a pretty good reason to cast aspersions on 13.
7: This is completely spurious, as far as I can tell. If you go into any of the sources for Norse mythology, the Eddas, you don't find a story about 13 people at dinner. But this became a pretty common story, and you found it, you know, quoted by authorities like National Geographic in writing about the origin of the belief in lucky 13 or unlucky 13. And so essentially, this is a what I would call a variant of the same story that doesn't involve the Christian religion, but it involves another religion. And what we as folklorists would take from that is that this is probably the same story being passed on, but adapted by people along the way.
3: That's called drawing the bullseye around the arrow.
4: This is no surprise to social scientist Barry Markofsky.
3: There are a number of incidents that you could go back and look at historically that seem to keep reconfirming the number 13 as being unlucky.
8: April 13th, 1970, Apollo 13, man's fifth lunar mission.
3: And Apollo 13 is another example.
9: Okay, we've had a problem here.
10: This is Houston. Say again, please.
9: Yes, Houston, we've had a problem.
3: That's the one that had an explosion on board, and they almost didn't make it back.
11: There is a bulletin from ABC News. The Apollo 13 spacecraft has had a serious power supply malfunction.
3: I'm certainly not going to be willing to say that, see, therefore 13 is unlucky. It's more like believing it's unlucky makes us look for confirming examples of it.
4: In an effort to understand how we got to this point, Stephen Winnick poured through archives. His research took him all the way back to the 15th century and the emergence of tarot cards, which were initially used for rounds of Renaissance-style bridge. But by the next century, the cards were being used for more mystical purposes.
7: So you start to find essays on the metaphorical meanings of tarot cards by that time in Italian. At some point, you start to get references to, again, in the 16th century, to some forms of divination or of telling tales, telling stories, telling fortunes using tarot cards.
4: And within the deck, the 13 card is known as the death card. And this is where 13 often gets misinterpreted.
7: If you get the death card, it doesn't necessarily mean someone will die. It means something will metaphorically die. That is, some phase of your life will end or some process is going to end, and that purports to be a number of change for that reason.
4: This gives us a possible explanation for when 13 came by its reputation, but what is less clear is how it picked up a day of the week on its nefarious journey. We've established that the traitorous Friday night dinner guest theory doesn't hold up to scrutiny, but there is another very popular explanation that's also rooted in religion.
7: Yeah, the Knights Templar, the edict that led to the destruction of the Knights Templar, which was an order of knights dedicated to maintaining the kingdom of Jerusalem and essentially the Christian kingdoms in the Holy Land. So the edict that led to their destruction was actually passed on Friday, October 13th, 1307. People suggest that this Friday, October 13th, is the origin of the Friday the 13th. What tends to suggest that it's not true is that nobody ever mentions this as the origin of a belief in Friday the 13th until the 20th century. The second reason is that there really is no reason for almost anyone in the Middle Ages to know that that edict was drawn up on Friday, October the 13th, 1307. I mean, people would have known that the Knights Templar were destroyed. People would have known that trials occurred and all that, but the specific date on which this thing was written down, it was not known until historians started to look into this history. I think the Knights Templar is also attractive because the whole order of Knights Templar is already the subject of a wide variety of theories and beliefs, some of which are crazy conspiracy theories and some of which are other kinds of historical theories about the Holy Grail and all kinds of other things. So there's a lot of folklore about the Knights Templar already, just because people like that story.
12: The papacy declared these Priory Knights, these Knights Templar, of limitless power.
4: One person enamored with the story was, in fact, a professional storyteller, author Dan Brown. You might have heard of his book, The Da Vinci Code, and the movie it spawned.
12: The Templars were all but exterminated. The date was October 13th, 1307, the Friday.
13: Friday the 13th.
4: Given that Brown sold more than 80 million copies of his book, that it's been translated into 44 languages, and that the 2006 movie adaptation was the second highest grossing film that year, there's little doubt that the Da Vinci Code renewed interest in the Knights Templar. And that is exactly the kind of thing a superstition needs to survive.
3: One of the ways I think about this, imagine any meme or set of beliefs, like a conspiracy theory, as requiring a kind of energy to stay alive.
4: Author and sociology professor Barry Markofsky.
3: I think of them almost ecologically, like they are in competition with one another. And if they don't have energy fueling them, they die. And that's often the case when the environment is overcrowded with conspiracy theories. In the case of number 13, it doesn't really have competition in the same way. And it also has the benefit of people who latch onto a new product early on are called early adopters. Well, this is like that product that got in on the market early on that didn't have a lot of good competition. So it just keeps going. If September 11th didn't take the onus away from 13 and put it on 11, I don't think anything will.
4: Well, and I guess if Hollywood is still going to make money off of a franchise, it'll continue to perpetuate, I suppose.
3: And that's a great example of what I mean by infusing a belief with energy. If a new movie comes out, you know, Friday the 13th, part 19 or whatever, so that's adding fuel to the belief and it's keeping it alive. The fact that it's become institutionalized in some ways on our airplanes, seating charts, and our buildings also adds fuel to the belief.
4: But Dan Brown doesn't get all the credit or blame here. Folklorist Stephen Winnick says another book published at the turn of the century called Friday the 13th also gave steam to the superstition.
7: It was written by a person called Thomas W. Lawson, and it's about stock trading and speculation. But the thing that makes it unlikely, well, there's more than one thing to make it unlikely that that's the origin of the belief. One of them is that simply if you read the book, everybody in the book already believes that Friday the 13th is unlucky. The people involved have these superstitions because they feel like their whole career is based to a certain extent on luck. But it wouldn't really make sense to write a book in which all the characters had this belief about Friday the 13th that nobody in the real world really had, right? It would be a very hard thing to set up as a whole fantasy thing about stock traders. It's much more likely that the writer, who was himself a stock trader, had just observed this on the stock market and was writing about a realistic portrayal of stock traders.
4: The novel was huge when it came out, selling more than 60,000 copies in the first month. Following the release, stockbrokers around the world allegedly refused to trade on any Friday the 13th. Well, Lawson's book shows that 13 was considered unlucky in the United States just after the turn of the century. It even got a silent film adaptation in 1916. It doesn't shed light on how the myth jumped the pond from Europe to the New World. Folklorist Stephen Winnick discovered some clues about when that might have happened.
7: I start to find these references in French literature. The two earliest ones that I found are actually from 1834. And one is an article in the Revue de Paris in which someone says, "Ce sont toujours ces vendredis et ces nombres 13 qui portent malheur." It is always Fridays and the number 13 that bring bad luck. And then in a play called Les Finesses de Ribouille, also in 1834, a character says, "So I was born on a Friday, December 13th, 1813, from which comes all my misfortunes."
4: How widely read or known were those particular texts?
7: They were pretty well known, I think. I mean, you know, nowadays, any French literature from the early part of the 19th century that I'm looking for and find within a couple of days of research are pretty low-hanging fruit for people to digitize and all of that, because I didn't go deep into the stacks to find French literature. The next one that I found in the 1870s, I know was very well known because it was translated into English more than once. And that was a play called Lélia by Octave Gastineau. It's about a countess named Lelia, and she complains, "Oh non, bien certainement, je ne resterai pas plus longtemps à ce bal maudit." So she says, "Oh no, I won't stay much longer at this cursed ball."

0: understand what was going on in that scene. And that suggests that Friday the 13th was not a widely known belief in the 1870s yet.
1: In social psychology terms, it's called the legitimation process. Part of it has to do with communication. There has to be some mechanism, some network, some media through which this information flows.
2: Author Barry Markowski says it's not uncommon for superstitious ideas to gain currency through oral tradition, such as plays and jokes. He's even compared them to an early kind of meme, which makes sense since memes tend to be funny and also have been known to spread disinformation to the masses.
1: Oral traditions can be amplified tremendously by social media and by mass media.
0: One of the things that I found, which is quite funny, and I found this in several different newspapers, one of them was a joke, and I'll just read the whole thing because it's short. Champoireau, in despair, resolved to commit suicide. He is about to take his last plunge into the Seine when all at once he reflects, "Today, Friday the 13th? Never," said he, recoiling. "It might bring me bad luck."
1: Once it becomes established in, let's say, a communication medium, it can take on a life of its own. That's a kind of top-down version of legitimation.
0: This was not just in one newspaper, but it was reprinted in a bunch of different newspapers. So there were a fair number of Americans who would have read that and laughed at it. Now, at about the same time, you also get jokes about Friday the 13th, particularly in sports contexts. In the newspapers, they will say, and these aren't the real teams, but the Mets are playing the Giants today. It's Friday the 13th. No doubt that will be bad luck for one of the two teams. That's a joke, of course, because one of the two teams is going to lose. We know that because that's how sports work. Right,
2: right. So, yeah. Right. And that seems quintessentially American to be joking about baseball and sports.
0: Yes, true. Well, I'll say that a lot of the references to belief in Friday the 13th, just in general, are not people avowing that they believe that Friday the 13th is unlucky. It's them avowing that other people believe that and making fun of them for it. So there were, in the United States, several examples of clubs that were created just to mock superstitions. And they were typically called 13 clubs. And the best known was the 13 Club of New York, which first met on Friday, January 13th, 1882. And the whole idea of these clubs was to have formal dinner on a Friday the 13th and to have 13 people there to prove that nothing bad was going to happen on Friday the 13th. So it's immediately sort of poking fun at and challenging this superstitious belief in Friday the 13th.
3: Even if some of us don't completely buy into the superstition, clinicians took the fear of the number 13 seriously enough to give it a name, triskaidekaphobia. While there's no reliable estimate of how many people suffer from it, a 2007 Gallup poll found that 13% of Americans would have a level of discomfort with staying on a hotel's 13th floor. Among them, horror writer Stephen King. In a 1984 piece about his affliction in the New York Times, King even coined a name for his brethren. He called them Triskies. This is Ideas. I'm Nahla Ayed. This episode is part of our series, The Greatest Numbers of All Time. The fear of 13 is hardly a worldwide phenomenon. In many places, it's just a run-of-the-mill integer. And in some cultures, 13 is actually auspicious.
4: Judaism takes the number 13 and applies it in a very different way and understands it as something very positive. Numbers do suggest ideas, and 13 is a very powerful idea. We get
3: Rabbi Heschel Greenberg is the founder of the Jewish Discovery Center in Buffalo, New York.
4: After the Jews worship the golden calf and God is extremely angry and Moses pleads with God, God forgives them. And God says to Moses that if you invoke these 13 attributes of mercy in prayer, this will help me to forgive you for your sins. So we have 13 attributes of mercy. Nothing can be more positive than that. But 13 is also used in so many other places. For example, the Talmud tells us that there are 13 methods of interpreting the Torah that were passed down from Mount Sinai. Maimonides formulates 13 principles of faith.

0: 13 things that a Jew must believe in. We, of course, know that bar mitzvah is at the age of 13. Even bat mitzvah for a girl, which is at the age of 12, means that she is entering into her 13th year. If you take the most important word, perhaps, in Hebrew, other than God, of course, the word is echad, one. Hear, O Israel, the Lord is our God, the Lord is one. That's the most basic premise of Jewish theology, the belief in one God. If you take that word echad, and every letter in Hebrew is a number, it's 1 plus 8 plus 4, gives you 13. So 13 is a very positive number.
1: In indigenous cultures, the 13 moon teachings impart sacred lessons about following the lunar cycle to live in harmony with nature. And in popular culture, you couldn't find a patron saint with more clout than Taylor Swift, whose love of 13 is legendary.
2: I turned 13 on Friday the 13th. My first album went gold in 13 weeks. Also, thanks. My first song that ever went number one, It had a 13-second intro. And I didn't even do that on purpose. And every time I've ever won an award at an award show, I've either been seated in the 13th row, right, or row M, which is the 13th letter.
0: Wow.
2: And when I won the

0: Here's producer Donna Dingwall with another theory about our complicated relationship with the number 13 that is rooted less in the folklore we've been hearing about and more in our feelings.
1: You know the classic kids joke? Why was 6 afraid of 7? Because 7, 8, 9? When I was speaking to social scientist Barry Markowski, I found myself asking, why does 13 hate 12? And I think it's because 12 is kind of a stage hog. How does that kind of relationship between 12 and 13 maybe play into some of our feelings about number 13?
2: Number 12 happens to be a really popular and useful number. I like the mathematical aspects of 12. It's divisible by so many other numbers, 1, 2, 3, 4, 6, and 12 itself. 12 months of the year, well, there's no 13th. We start over again. 12 hours in the a.m. part of the day and 12 hours in the p.m. part of the day, there's no 13th hour. And that kind of sets up 13 in contrast to this really useful, friendly, familiar number. There's a number that is less familiar. And this research in psychology generally shows that things that are familiar, we're just more comfortable with them. By pointing this out, you know, by saying 13 is an unlucky number and making this declaration and having that catch on, it offers a kind of anxiety reduction tool. Feels like we have control over it if we can identify it and label it and kind of shove it aside when possible.
1: And it's a tool that he says can help to explain why our modern day conspiracy theories take hold.
2: We're prone to try to just get a handle on things any way that we can, because uncertainty is very uncomfortable. And if we can find ways that different, maybe seemingly unrelated events are actually tied in with each other, it feels good to have that kind of understanding, to see a pattern and to make sense of it. And we are definitely pattern-seeking animals. The problem is that we're pretty good at detecting real patterns, but we're also pretty good at detecting patterns that aren't really there. And to be able to learn to tell the difference, whether it's for something fairly trivial or for something very important, well, my argument is the more important it is to know what the truth is, the more careful you have to be about making those kinds of errors, about leaping to conclusions just because a story can be told that fits these different facts together and makes them seem like a coherent pattern.
1: Right. And you call this, or I guess it's called a felt sense of anomaly.
2: That really resonated with me because without being able to pin it down, we can be uneasy about something and make associations with whatever that context is. It could be a number. And if the context is right, these associations that we make can actually create emotions in us. They can create a sense of dread. So anything we can do to quell that uneasiness, we try to.
1: I have to admit, I couldn't help make my own association on hearing the words uneasy, dread, and emotion in relation to the number 13. And it had nothing to do with superstition.
3: Puberty usually begins at an earlier age in girls than in boys. Most girls enter puberty at about 12 or 13.
1: And what better words describe what it's like to sit in seventh grade health class as a very miscast gym teacher rolls a projector or a VCR into the room to show an ancient film reel that in hindsight would likely qualify as early body horror?
3: Hair begins to grow on the face, under the arms, and in the pubic area. Perspiration also increases. For some, the young body may start its growth by shooting up several inches in a few months. Sometimes one breast will mature more rapidly than the other. This occurs quite often, and is no...
1: And that doesn't even touch on the emotional upheaval.
4: What are you doing here, honey? You're not even old enough to know how bad life gets.
5: Obviously, Doctor, you've never been a 13-year-old girl.
1: That's a scene from the 2000 film The Virgin Suicides, in which a doctor is admonishing a girl who's been hospitalized after a suicide attempt. For decades, depictions of the transition into the teen years have been a Hollywood staple on screens big and small, in dramas and in comedy.
6: Tonight marks the last night of the Jewish holiday Hanukkah. Here to explain the story of Hanukkah is my podiatrist son and recent bar mitzvah boy, Jacob.
1: This sketch, Jacob the Bar Mitzvah Boy from Saturday Night Live, perfectly captures the painful awkwardness of age 13.
7: When I first started studying the story of Hanukkah, I was worried it was going to be boring. But as I learned more about the powerful tale of the Maccabees, I realized that it's actually pretty neat. But don't tell my parents I said that.
1: Yet the character isn't one note. There's an endearing excitement and a hint of pride in Jacob when he shows off his newfound knowledge and public speaking chops.
7: The story of Hanukkah begins in 165 BCE, otherwise known as the year my bubby was born.
1: The sketch always left me, a parent and a non-Jew, feeling like my bland Anglo-Saxon heritage left my kids a bit rootless, with no cultural or communal support to see them into adulthood. And apparently, I'm not the only one.
8: So this happened when he was sort of nearing 13, maybe a couple of months before he was 13. I could definitely see a shift in Fred. You know, he was starting to push for more freedom, more independence. You know, he wanted to cycle off to faraway places on his own, or go to bed later, have more pocket money, go and watch soccer matches on his own, not have a babysitter. So there's definitely a change, I guess a fairly normal change at that age.
1: Claire Potter is a cookbook and parenting author who lives in the UK. When her son Fred was on the verge of turning 13, it dawned on her that he might benefit from a rite of passage ceremony. She owes that revelation to what the Brits call a boot sale and the DVD box set she bought out of the trunk of someone's car.
8: And it just so happened at that time, we also were watching the TV series Roots, you know, about the generations of African slaves, the 1970s series. And in the first episode, there's a scene where the boys, probably around 12 years old, are taken off for their rite of passage and their initiation ceremony, you know, like tests of strength and bravery. I think they had to hunt a pig, something like that. And then it culminated in a horrible circumcision scene. But with the hunting, the bravery, the strength skills, I remember watching Fred's face watching that program and sort of seeing his eyes light up. He was very engaged with that particular scene. So I kind of put those two things together, you know, the changes I was seeing in Fred and that program, and thought, huh, how about making a rite of passage for him, you know, a modern version.
1: Claire set to work DIYing a coming of age initiation, tailor-made for her high-spirited, outdoors-loving son, Fred Greenan.
9: I've always required quite a high level of stimulation, and it was hard to find that within the house. So, normally found that up a tree or even just having a kick about.
1: Claire wrote about what she called Fred's modern rite of passage in the Guardian newspaper. The column ran just over 13 years ago.
8: Well, I suppose it was a test, really. It's like, if you want this, you know, if you want more freedom and independence, let's test if you're ready for it. You know, have you got the maturity to do these things? Have you got the worldliness? And then at the same time, unless you do things like that, how can you develop the maturity and worldliness? He wasn't the kind of kid who would do sort of prolonged, sustained effort with anything. As he said, you know, stimulation seeking, quite kind of slapdash about stuff. I remember even like cleaning his teeth was like, you know, too much of a chore. And I put a photo of some rotting teeth in the bathroom just to kind of encourage him to clean his teeth, you know. So I knew it needed to really engage him if he was going to do these 13 challenges. They did have to kind of be presented in a fun way, you know, like a TV quiz show kind of feel to it. I tried to think of different areas of life, travel, physical challenges, cooking, household chores, performing, artistic. And I got 13 coloured envelopes. I remember that. and put one challenge in each envelope. And I gave Fred the first one, and he could only get the next envelope with the next challenge when he'd done the previous challenge.
9: You know, naturally, had they been presented to me as a, like, an enabler of the development of all of these skills, I probably wouldn't have been interested.
1: So Claire, because you wrote the list then, tell us about what you set up as the first challenge or first few challenges.
8: Yeah, so the very first challenge, what it said in the envelope was, get on a train on your own, get off at the 13th stop. When you get to wherever you get, go to a restaurant, order the 13th item on the menu and eat it. Then go shopping with £13.13 and buy yourself a whole outfit.
9: I remember it well because there was a big football match on the same day, which I've been hoping to watch. So I think there was maybe an element of mild inconvenience around the timing for me. I'd only ever been in one direction, which is towards London. And so this involved going in the other direction, which I remember being quite excited about. The 13th stop was a place called Hereford, which is the end of the line. It's right on the border between England and Wales.
8: I do remember, as you know, I thought this was a great idea for Fred to do this challenge, but I do remember him stepping on the train and me waving goodbye and thinking, oh my goodness, what am I doing? What have I done? Will I ever see him again? You know, I felt really scared, thinking that this may backfire on me, this fun idea.
9: The other element of things was that my parents had actually followed me without me knowing and showed up in Hereford slightly later. I can't remember whether that was a good thing or a bad thing in my mind at the time, but I imagine I was probably a little bit disappointed.
1: You were given £13.13, is that right, to buy yourself an outfit?
9: Yeah, it was obviously a pretty limited budget, so there was difficulty involved in that. I remember going into a store called Primark. Yeah, I think I came out with some chinos, a Superman top, and some white shoes.
1: I think your mum might have a different memory of what the shirt was. Can you describe it?
8: Yeah, like the white shoes and chinos, yes. The T-shirt said, I was amazing last night, ask your girlfriend.
1: Say that again.
8: I was amazing last night, ask your girlfriend. That's what the text was on the T-shirt. And I don't think...
9: You're right.
1: Is that ringing a bell, Fred?
9: Yeah, it was pink. It was, Yeah, that's unlocked a memory.
1: So what was the thought process there? Just curious.
8: I don't actually think you knew what it meant, Fred. At that age.
9: No, I probably wasn't aware of the time. But it's funny, I don't know whether I would have picked that because I wanted to be directly provocative or whether...
8: Yeah.
9: It's probably what happened is because of the budget constraints and also what it said on the T-shirt, it was probably heavily reduced, which is why it ended up in the basket.
8: Fred was quite high after challenge one. You know, that one kind of played to his strengths and his desire to be free. So challenge number two was do 13 household tasks. There was everything from paying a bill, defrosting a freezer, ironing, cutting the grass, laundry, and putting up a shelf. I remember that. That was a big chore in itself. And I do remember when he opened that one, he just groaned.
1: Fred, rate of response here.
9: Yeah, sounds like me. I think I still groan when I have to do those things. I think things like paying a bill, you know, when you're not responsible for paying bills at that point in time, it probably did just feel like a very chorey chore. But I definitely would have extracted some enjoyment from the more practical tasks.
1: Well, I can say as the mother of a 20-year-old and a 17-year-old, 13 chores seems like wildly ambitious to me. I can maybe get one out of them, but
9: put them in an envelope and you'll have no issues.
8: Yeah.
1: Did you accomplish all of the things, or how do you both remember that?
9: Well, my recollection is yes.
8: And he did flag during the day. And I remember by the time he was putting up the shelf, he was swearing a lot. He was really not happy, but still determined to get it done.
1: That challenge was followed by something a bit more creative, but no less daunting.
8: So that was cook a 3-course meal from scratch, but using only recipes from the page 13s of our recipe books that we had in the house. So to give it that kind of constraint. and serve it to the whole family. Yeah, and I remember that went fairly well. I do remember I was in the living room and I could hear I could smell burning a little bit at one point, and I could hear him again swearing. But I sort of, and my urge was to go in and kind of rescue the situation and check my kitchen wasn't on fire. But I managed to hold back and just completely butt out of the whole thing.
9: I'm pretty confident I made jambalaya. That's my memory. My mum might be able to correct me.
8: Well, I thought that Fred made pork chow mein.
9: it was jambalaya.
8: It was jambalaya. Okay.
9: No, I mean it's open to interpretation, but the intention was jambalaya.
8: Yeah, I was intended to be jambalaya. Okay. I do remember it was a bit sort of over sloppy that, but I remember the starter was chicken yakitori. And it was perfect. I do remember that. And I think the dessert was something chocolatey, and it was okay. I think the whole meal was kind of mediocre.
1: A meal served to your own family can afford to be a bit underwhelming, but the next task involved an audience.
9: Yeah, so I played piano since a fairly young age, which came from mainly my dad, who also plays the piano. And 12-bar blues was one of the first things that I learned. And so it was kind of one of the more evolved types of piano that I was playing. 13-bar blues was an adaptation of that, which, as you might expect, includes an extra bar at the end.
1: The challenge was not just learning the song, but playing it in front of strangers at a local venue.
9: I remember that being a real push. And definitely the most difficult, technically the most difficult thing that I had to do at any point. Of course, layered on top of that was doing it in front of what was a fairly large room of people.
8: I was worried he was practicing. At the same time, I didn't want to nag him to practice, because then that would kind of go against the whole ethos of giving him these challenges. So I just backed off again. But I was really nervous on the night. I really wasn't sure how well it was going to go, and he was very nervous as well.
9: Yeah, I remember the room. I think I was probably in a bit of a haze doing it. I did it as a duet with my dad, so there was a lot going on. I think I do have a recollection of making a mistake at some point, but fortunately being able to pull through.
8: But it went really well, and he got such applause and cheers from the audience.
9: I remember walking back off the stage, though, and that being a very good feeling.
8: As he says, the payoff was huge, and he was so high all the way home in the car. We all were, actually. I really enjoyed that challenge.
1: Some of the other challenges were a little less successful.
9: It was only in a couple of years prior that I came clean about this. So the 30, I needed to walk 13 miles from our home to Oxford, which is pretty much exactly 13 miles. I walked about 8, and then the sight of the approaching bus just looked too appealing. So I got on the bus and I went the final distance, and I think at the time planned to take that to my deathbed.
8: As he was about 23 when he told me, I'm like, I just found it very funny. I probably wouldn't have been very amused if I'd found out at the time. But yeah, I thought, well, that's quite Fred, actually. One that stands out for me is the challenge where Fred had to volunteer for a day. And I'd been looking for something very worthy, like helping in a homeless centre or something like that. When you're 13, it turns out you're not allowed to do things like that. Health and safety rules prevent that. There was a sort of farm near us, like one that people could visit with their kids, and they were having a charity event. He was put in charge of the hooker duck stall.
1: Right, and this is the thing where kids come with a fishing pole and they try to, as you say, hook a duck. And then the way I've done it before, there's a number on the bottom and you get a prize.
8: That's right.
1: Or something like that.
8: Exactly. Yeah. That. Okay. Yeah.
1: Yeah. Travels across cultures, apparently.
8: Yes. At the end of the day, he'd raised something like £500. It was a really popular stall. And I was like, oh, you know, he's going to come away feeling how kind he's been, how helpful, how he's raised all that money for charity. But the thing that he said to me was, do you know what, Mum? all I had was like a paddling pool and some plastic ducks, and I made £500. You know, it's really easy to make money if you just got the right mindset.
9: Under the pretense of charity.
8: Yes, yes.
1: Today, Fred works in sales in London.
8: So that really stuck in my mind. I think I can still see that seed in Fred that, you know, has sort of developed as he's got older.
1: What do you feel like you took away from all of this, Fred?
9: Yeah, I was reflecting on this and it's hard to isolate. I mean, well, the feeling of accomplishment and also the framework around wanting that independence and getting it, I think also played out for the years after that, this relationship between proving and then earning the more and more freedom was definitely, you know, something that I carried through in the short term. Longer term, I mean, now I'm incredibly independent. I think pretty pragmatic with how I like, you know, navigate life. I don't think I'd be mistaken to think some of that, you know, isn't attributed to this.
8: I think one of the main things about it was just marking that change from child to teenager, which we don't do in our culture. I think that was important, but, you know, rather than just letting Fred sort of slither into teenagedom, kind of going, do you know what? You are different now. Your brain works differently now. Let's kind of recognize that and acknowledge that and mark it and make a fun shared memory while we're doing that.
1: It also provided an alternative and a more generous narrative to the ones normally attached to turning 13.
8: I think teenagers are so often thought of as bad or trouble. You know, even when you have a newborn and it's screaming, people will say to you, oh, wait till they're a teenager. It's going to be a lot worse then. You know, they get a bad press. So I feel like we did something positive with Fred becoming a teenager, and that made me more comfortable with him doing those things, more comfortable more quickly than I would have done otherwise. But by doing the 13 challenges, I was forced to let go.
1: Claire, when you think about kind of Fred's trajectory before and after this challenge, what do you, how do you see it?
8: He's extremely confident. I do feel like those challenges helped kind of activate that confidence. And also Fred said to me even quite recently that he the mantra that he lives by is feel the fear and do it anyway. And I feel like that kind of started with the 13 challenges. You know, these things might be scary, but I can do them and I've done them and I feel great now. So that would be my take on it.
1: Whether you're facing the onset of puberty in adulthood or a mysterious misplaced fear about a number, Fred's advice to tackle it head on seems like a good plan. But if that isn't working, maybe a song will help.
10: So I'm going to take a drink of my drink here and then I'm going to sing this

0: song for you if you want me to.
1: Sure.
2: So
1: this is folklorist Stephen Winnick with a French-Canadian folk song that suggests common sense is the best defense when it comes to the number 13.
0: It's to the belief that 13 people at dinner is a bad idea. And indeed, it is just the kind of example that I was pointing out where it actually says, that's just a superstition. So the song is called Les plaisirs de la table, the pleasures of the table. Il nous faut faire un tour d'emploi des plaisirs de la table, que chacun prenne auprès de soi une

0: liberté que l'on passe bien sa vie. 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
1: This program was produced by Donna Dingwa. 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Technical production, Emily Chiarvesio and Hannah Barker. Our web producer is Lisa Ayuso. Senior producer, Nicola Lukšić. Greg Kelly is the executive producer of Ideas. And I'm Nala Ayed.

0: liberté, que l'on passe bien sa vie.
1: Bravo!
0: So see if you can do anything with that.
1: That was wonderful. Thank you. I feel like I've been serenaded. All right.
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10: There's a good chance that some of your favorite albums of the last 10 years were made by the same person, like Taylor Swift, Lana Del Rey, Lorde. Jack Antonoff has produced them all. He's one of the most sought-after producers in music right now, and he'll be here to talk about being in the room when something legendary gets made.
11: From CBC News, The World This Hour, I'm Gina Louise Phillips.
12: It's a very, very sad day. It's a nightmare.
11: That's Montreal's police chief, Fadi Daguerre, reacting to today's shooting that left three dead, including a police officer. The suspect and a citizen were also among the dead. Police were targeted with gunfire as they responded to reports of shots fired in the Côte de Neige neighborhood. Police believe the suspect acted alone, and Radio Canada confirmed the shooter left a manifesto sharing thoughts against women. Steve Rukavina spoke to one man who witnessed the harrowing experience.
13: Brandon Elkame lives in an apartment right by where the deadly shootings happened. He was at home late this morning when he heard what he thought was construction noise.
14: And what struck me is when I went to look outside, the kids that were playing in the park, their parents literally yanked them off the play structure to just run and get out of here.
13: Elkame says at that point, it was clear something was very wrong.
14: And then 5 minutes later, the gunshots continued. And then the swarm of police just didn't stop.
13: Elkame says he spent a tense few hours following the news and talking to friends and family in an online group chat, trying to figure out what was happening. Elkame saluted the bravery of the officers who responded.
14: I saw the officers jumping out, guns drawn.
13: Elkame says he and his neighbors still can't believe this happened where they live, and he's still shaken. Steve Rukavina, CBC News, Montreal.
11: A proposed high-speed rail line linking Toronto to Quebec City could add a stop.